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1: Have you ever been the recipient of prejudice? I mean, someone prejudges you because of your race or your sex. What's it feel like when people judge you and they don't even know you? They put you in a box. Worse yet, what happens when we do that in the church? That's today on Living on the Edge.
0: We all walked into our biases. We didn't choose them. They were handed to us by family, culture, history, and years of assumption we never stopped to question. Today, Chip Ingram opens Acts chapter 10 and makes a case that's as pointed as it is honest. The question isn't whether you're prejudiced. It's how much and what God wants to do about it. I'm Dave Drury, and this is Living on the Edge, continuing Chip's series, The Jesus Revolution. Now, after the message, Chip will be sharing about our mid-year match, so stay with us. Well, here's Chip with his message titled, Perpetuate Prejudice.
1: Of all the diabolical things that we've discussed that are subtle, this may be the most diabolical way that Satan brings death and destruction to people. I want to walk through a very clear explanation of what prejudice is, how it develops. And here's the thing, you can kind of relax. This message is not about, are you prejudiced or not? Please, no. This message is only about how prejudiced you are. Everybody is prejudiced, okay? Now let me show you why. First, we're all born into a cultural bias. You grow up in a family, in a culture, in a language, with a religious orientation. You learn during that time there's a bias. You looked at life through a lens that came from parents and grandparents and where you came from and the part of the country or the part of the world. Second, apart from interaction outside our group, we grow up assuming our view accurately defines reality. You're a little kid and you don't know any better. And they say, this is what's true about black people. This is what's true about those white people. This is what's true about people from the South. You know those people from California, what they're like. Well, here's how rich people are. Well, you know those homeless people, what their real problem is, they need to. All those things are implanted into your mind. Third, generations of socialization and indoctrination create barriers at best and hatred at worst with those that are different from ourselves. See, we always, out of our insecurities, when anyone is different from us, it creates a barrier. Notice, 4, internal inaccurate assessment. It's a nice way of saying pride. Internal inaccurate assessment. This is who you really think you are. An external inaccurate assessment. That's prejudiced. Results in the fulfillment of Satan's agenda to kill and to steal and destroy. Millions of people have died because deeply rooted in the psyche of little boys and girls growing up was those people deserve to die. They're from that tribe. They're from that ethnic background. Historically, they're from that religion. We need to kill them. This religion, we need to kill them. Satan has had a heyday with prejudice, and it's rooted in we're okay and we're better and we're superior, and those that are different, we dehumanize them so then when we do terrible things, we can justify it. This is all nice and theoretical out there, but it's not so nice and theoretical when it gets up close. I'm this 28-year-old non-prejudiced person, and I find myself in my first pastorate in a little rural town in Texas where people use the N-word and argue about the KJV versus the NIV translation in the same sentence. It was a world that I'd never seen. John Deere hats, skull under the lip, gun in the back of the pickup, and the public swimming pool purchased by a couple business people and filling it in 1968, lest black and white children swim together. And for a year and a half, I just thought how narrow and bigoted and redneck they were and how prejudiced I became toward them for their prejudice and how superior I was to them. And I remember God whispering about a year and a half into my journey as the young suburban pastor, you know, Chip, I love these people. I sent you here to love them, but you're not doing very well. All you do is judge them. And every time you see a gun in the back of a pickup or a John Deere hat, or you generalize and you label and you think they're all the same. And you don't see them the way I see them. And I went on a journey to learn how to love people that were very different than me. And I realized I was deeply prejudiced. And so in God's great ironic humor, he says, well, step one is there. Now I'm going to take you to Santa Cruz. And so, you know, highest per capita of lesbians, and there's sort of the Santa Cruz mindset. And for at least a year and a half or two, I remember sitting in different places watching people and just thinking, this is nuts. And it's like God had to whisper a little louder, hey, Chip, I love these people. You don't even like them, let alone love them. And I went on a journey. And went on a journey where I asked God, and I began to see, I need to see people the way God sees people. And you know what I learned after a couple years there? I was an 8 or a 9 in prejudice, not a 2 or a 3. Jews and Gentiles at this point in historic cultural history hate one another. This is like the head of the NAACP and the KKK becoming friends. That's what it's like. And there's only one power, there's only one thing that can break those kind of things down. And here's the story. It's in Acts chapter 10. And the story is the gospel smashes hundreds of years of prejudice and hatred. And notice it's through an enlisted soldier and a fisherman. It's not through powers. It's not through legislation. It's not through some elite group. There's an enlisted soldier in the Roman army who's oppressing the Jews. And there is a Jew who's a blue-collar worker who's been following an itinerant preacher named Jesus. And a transformation occurs where things that have been embedded in his soul and mind and thinking since he was a little boy, and his father and his grandfather and his grandfather before him, the Spirit of God and the gospel liberates him in ways that change the course of history. I've divided it into a number of vignettes. How did it happen? Let's look first at Cornelius's vision. At Caesarea, there was a man named Cornelius, and he was a centurion. Means he's over 100 soldiers. In what was known as the Italian regiment. He and his family were devout and God-fearing. He gave generously to those in need, and he prayed to God regularly. One day, about 3 in the afternoon, he had a vision. He distinctly saw an angel of God who came to him and said, Cornelius. Cornelius stared at him in fear and said, what is it, Lord? And the angel answered, your prayers and gifts to the poor have come up as a remembrance before me. Now send to Joppa and to bring back a man named Simon, who's called Peter. He's staying with Simon the tanner, whose house is by the sea. When the angel who spoke to him had gone, Cornelius called 2 of his servants and 1 of his soldiers, who was a devout man, and he told them everything that had happened, and he sent them to Joppa. He's a Gentile. We learn from chapter 11, he's not circumcised. In the polytheism of the day, that was just, it just got so messy and so crazy. A number of people honestly seeking after God would actually begin. They wouldn't be necessarily even proselytes, but they were called God-fearers. And they knew there was one true God, and they were reaching out, and they would begin to often worship in the outer courts of the temple. Vignette number 2. Peter's been staying with this tanner, and he's hungry. And while he's hungry and they're fixing lunch, something happens. Pick it up at verse 9. About noon the following day, as they were approaching the city, Peter went up on the roof to pray. He became hungry and wanted something to eat, and while the meal was being

0: anything impure that God has made clean. This happened three times, and immediately the sheet was taken back to heaven. While Peter was still wondering about the meaning of the vision, the men sent by Cornelius had found out where Simon's house was, and they stopped at the gate. They called out if this Simon, who's also known as Peter, was staying there. While Peter was still thinking about the vision, the Spirit, he gets this inner nudge, said to him, "Simon, these three men are looking for you, so get up and go downstairs. Do not hesitate to go with them, for I have sent them." So Peter went downstairs and he said, "I'm the one you're looking for. Why have you come?" The men said, "We come from Cornelius, a centurion. He's a righteous and God-fearing man who's respected by all the Jewish people. A holy angel told him to have you come to his house so he could hear what you have to say." Then Peter invited the men to the house to be his guests. Mark that, if you will. This is a good Jew inviting Gentiles into the home, offering hospitality. And he actually, because of this, ate with them.
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0: Vignette number three. Peter goes on a little journey to Cornelius' house. The next day, Peter started out with them along with some brothers. So he's got, we learn a little bit later, five or six other Jewish people come. They'll be giving a testimony a little bit later. And they go along with him to Joppa. The following day, he arrived in Caesarea. Cornelius was expecting them, and he called together his relatives and close friends. As Peter entered the house, Cornelius met him and fell at his feet in reverence. But Peter made him get up, said, "Stand up, I'm only a man myself." And talking with him, Peter went inside and found a large gathering of people. And he said to them, now think about this. Ever since he's a little boy, he has said they're dirty, they're bad, they're evil. In fact, the term for a Gentile among the Jews, they're dogs. So his first words are, "You are well aware that it's against our law for a Jew to associate with a Gentile and to visit him. But God has shown me that I should not call any man impure or unclean. So when I was sent for, I came without raising any objection." And this is so great. "May I ask why you sent for me?" There's not an agenda. He's not like, "Hey, I'm going to be the big evangelist." He's like, "I've never done this before in my life. I'm probably scared to death. I'm thinking, what are all my friends going to think if anybody could see me here? Would someone tell me why I'm here?" Cornelius answered, "4 days ago, I was in my house praying at this hour, at 3 in the afternoon. And suddenly a man with shining clothes stood before me and said, 'Cornelius, God has heard your prayers and remembered your gifts to the poor. Send to Joppa for Simon, who's called Peter. He's a guest in the home of Simon the tanner who lives by the sea. So I sent for you immediately, and it was good of you to come. Now we are all here in the presence of God to listen to everything the Lord has commanded you to tell us.'" And so he's just a seeker. He just wants to know more about God. And as what the scripture says, when people, anytime they take honest steps toward God, God's going to reveal himself. And so Peter's going to come, and now Peter's going to realize, next vignette, I'm supposed to share the gospel with these people. In Peter's mind, this truth, this gospel, this Messiah is for our little group. It's for the Jews. He's our Messiah. And God is going to do an amazing thing. Then Peter began to speak. He's going to give, we basically get the footnotes. I mean, just the high points of his sermon. "I now realize how true it is that God doesn't show favoritism, but he accepts men from every nation who fear him and do what is right." And that word "accepts" doesn't mean they become Christians. It means literally the Hebrew word is he lifts his face in favor. In every nation, when God sees people that are open, and he says he lifts his face, he favors them. He goes on to say, "This is the message God sent to the people of Israel, telling the good news of peace through Jesus Christ, who is Lord or sovereign over all. You know what has happened throughout Judea, beginning in Galilee after his baptism that John had preached, how God anointed Jesus of Nazareth with the Holy Spirit and with power, and how he went about doing good and healing all those that were under the power of the devil because God was with him. We are

0: are witnesses of everything he did in the country of the Jews and in Jerusalem. And they killed him by hanging him on a tree. But God raised him up from the dead on the third day and caused him to be seen. He wasn't seen by all the people, but by witnesses whom God had already chosen, by us who ate and drank with him after he rose from the dead. He commanded us then to preach to all the people and to testify that he's the one whom God appointed as judge of the living and the dead. And all the prophets testify about him that everyone who believes in him receives forgiveness of sins through his name. Vignette number 6, while Peter was still speaking these words, he's got no control. He can't take credit. And by the way, later he's going to say, hey, it wasn't me, guys. He's going to get a lot of trouble from his friends. What were you doing hanging out with those Gentiles? You mean you actually went in the house? Notice it. While he was still speaking these words, the Holy Spirit came on all those who heard the message. The circumcised believers, or the Jews, who had come with Peter were astonished. Literally, the word means they were struck in awe. Their jaw dropped. Their eyes got wide. This can't be, but it is. Because the gift of the Holy Spirit had been given to them, even it as to the Gentiles. For they heard them speaking in tongues and praising God. And then Peter said, can anyone keep these people from being baptized with water? They've received the Holy Spirit just the way we have. In other words, Acts chapter 2, I gave a message. God did this. Jews happened. Later on, chapter 8, when the Samaritans came to Christ, they believed. And then I came and John came and we prayed for him. Same thing happened. And now I didn't even get to finish my message. Boom! God has now included the Gentiles into his church. So he ordered them to be baptized in the name of Jesus. They asked Peter to stay with them for a few days. And then just edging into chapter 11, the word got out. And the apostles and the brothers throughout all of Judea heard that the Gentiles had received the word of God. So we're thinking they're excited. This is awesome. They've come to Christ, the Savior of the world, all those Old Testament passages, the blessings of Abraham to all nations. It's going to be great, right? Wrong. So when Peter went to Jerusalem, the circumcised believers, the Jewish believers, criticized him and said, you went into the house of an uncircumcised man and you ate with them? And Peter explained everything precisely as it happened. God broke through prejudice. Prejudice keeps the love of God from moving from you to another person that's different in you because you have ingrained thinking about them and you perceive them and think of them in ways that make a wall between you and them. And what I want to suggest is very clearly in each of these vignettes, there's a very specific application about how God wants to remove the walls that we have built. Principle number 1 from verses 1 through 8, God is working in places and among people we assume he doesn't. Okay? He's working in places and among people. If you would have asked Peter, do you think God is speaking to some of those Roman soldiers that are pressing your people? Peter would have said, no way. Don't you dare believe that some of the weirdest people that are different from you, that God isn't working. Assume he's working in everyone, everywhere, all the time, and he wants to use you. Principle number 2. Prayer is the prerequisite to seeing others differently than our cultural bias, out of verses 9 through 16. Good Jews prayed in the morning and they prayed at night. There was a 3-hour prayer meeting as well. But Peter was just hungry. And he decided, I'm going to go on the roof. And he's talking with God. Unless your mind gets renewed, and unless you're talking with God and being open and honest, he can't reveal things to you. So you stay stuck in your little box of your group and your background. You have yours, I have mine, everyone has theirs. Prayer is the prerequisite to seeing others different than our cultural bias. Because Peter met with God, he could hear God, and God prepared him. All that stuff about the sheep and the animals, he, I get it. Don't call anything unclean that God calls pure. And so here's the practice. Ask God to let you see others the way he does. I want to look people through the lens of eternity. Are they heaven bound or hell bound? I want to look it through the lens of need. How would Jesus look at them? What would he want? You don't have to agree with people's politics, their religion, their sexual orientation. You don't have to agree, but you can love them. It's what Jesus did. It's why he got in so much trouble. The early church got in a lot of trouble. We're not getting in enough trouble. We need to start loving people very different than us. I can't do that. Certain prejudices are ingrained in my mind for years. So I ask, and God will answer that prayer. Three, walls of prejudice often come down a few bricks at a time from verses 17 to 23. Peter didn't go from this diehard prejudiced Jew with Gentiles. You know, first of all, it was like, you know, I'm kind of far away from the home base there in Jerusalem. I'll just stay with this tanner. He's ceremonially unclean, but you know, it's a little baby step. And then pretty soon when Cornelius' guys come, he let them in the house. Then he traveled with them. He did a lot of baby steps that were absolutely forbidden. And I can only think that he knew, you know, like I love one translation says, it says when he crossed the threshold, when he went inside that Gentile house, it was like, uh-oh, baby, there's no turning back. I have just violated everything that I have been taught all my life. I'm in the house of a dog. But you know what? That's my opinion. That is my prejudice. No, I'm in the house of a God-fearing man that the Spirit of God is wooing and drawing and actually sent an angel, and God cares about him, so I need to care about him, and I need to put away my stuff and my prejudice and my background and what anybody else thinks, and I need to love him and share the love of Christ. And he did. And you're here today because he did, fellow Gentile. And so here's the practice. The practice is take small steps this week to connect with someone much different than you. And you know what? Just take some baby. Let's start taking some bricks off the wall, okay?
1: 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Cornelius was a Roman centurion, the occupying enemy, and Peter was a Jewish fisherman whose people had been under that boot his entire life. Every wall imaginable stood between them. History, ethnicity, religion, culture, and God arranged a meeting. Peter needed a vision on a rooftop just to get him moving. And even then, he crossed the threshold of that Gentile house knowing full well what it would cost him when he got back to Jerusalem. But he went. And Chip says that's the pattern. Walls come down a few bricks at a time, and someone has to go first. Well, here's Chip with a word about what that kind of courage can do and what it costs.
2: Here's something I've noticed. The enemy doesn't waste his time on things that aren't working. He goes after what's bearing fruit. In Acts chapter 6, the early church is growing fast. Lives are being changed. Communities are being transformed. And that's exactly when the opposition shows up, both from within and from without. Right now, I'm presenting a teaching called the Jesus Revolution, and the message is both sobering and deeply encouraging. When your faith is under attack, it may be the clearest sign that you're living in a way that really, really matters. In other words, when you start making a difference, attack often comes. Here's what you need to remember. The early church didn't retreat when pressure came. They advanced. And this June, I'm asking you to advance with us. 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
1: Under attack? 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That's what the early church did. 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Well, I'm Dave Drewy. Next time, Chip finishes the story. What happened when Peter finally walked through that door? 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
3: Hi, I'm Johnny Erickson Tata. Who would ever think that a novel by Stephen King would contain such rich gems of truth worth remembering? Although the man is an agnostic, he once wrote, quote, "Hope is a good thing, maybe the best of things, and no good thing ever dies. So get busy living or get busy dying." Wow. You know, I often think about that phrase when I wake up in the morning to face my wheelchair. I have to push away discouragement and, with the Lord's help, choose to get busy living. It's a little like the wisdom in Psalm 143, where the psalmist says, "Oh Lord, let me hear of your unfailing love each morning, for I am trusting in you." So, friend, if you face pain and discouragement when you wake up in the morning, hold on to Psalm 143 and the grace of God. It's the best way to not get busy dying, but get busy living.
4: 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But I agree with the Bible teacher whom I heard give a better definition. 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In other words, freedom is not the absence of restraints, because God's rules are always in place, and we are responsible for obeying them. Therefore, true freedom is when I have God's power to do what I should do, not what I want. 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
10: 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Greer.
11: What Peter's showing you is that it's almost like a thermostat. You know, a thermostat, it's the cold that kicks on the thermostat, makes the heat come on. Peter's saying the cold of suffering is what kicks on the heat of your faith. There is a kind of joy, inexpressible joy, some of you have never really felt because you've never been through the pain of despair.
10: 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Greer. As always, I'm your host, Molly Vidovich. I think a lot of people come to Jesus with the expectation that he'll make their life better. I mean, let's be real. We hear it all the time, right? It's not even that they think things will be perfect, but they still expect some improvements. A happier family, financial stability, a helpline when things get sticky. But the problem is the Bible never promised any of us an easy life. In fact, Jesus said that in this world, we will have trouble. So how should we respond when life gets hard? This is a crucial question, and we need a solid biblical answer. So let's join Pastor JD in 1 Peter as he continues this message he titled, "I Don't Belong Here."
11: 1 Peter, if you got your Bible open to 1 Peter, Peter writes this book as a normal guy to normal people, and he writes it to people who are in the midst of suffering. All right, so let's begin in verse 1. Here's what Peter says. "Peter, an apostle of Jesus Christ to those who are elect exiles of the dispersion in Pontus, Galatia, Cappadocia, Asia, and Bithynia. Elect exiles. Elect, that's a very important name. Elect means that they're the chosen people of God. Exiles means that they're not in their home territory. Some translations may even say aliens there. What makes them odd is how they don't listen at all to the things that the world says is important. And primarily that shows up, Peter's going to show you, with the question of suffering. What separates, listen, the people of God from the people of the world most distinctly, you'll see this in 1 Peter, is how they respond to disappointment, how they respond to pain, and how they have hope in the midst of suffering. All right, verse 3. Blessed be, he says, the God and Father of our Lord Jesus Christ, according to his great mercy. According to his great mercy. Peter starts out reminding them of the mercy of God in their lives. In God's mercy, he has made us be born again to a living hope. A living hope is what you look forward to on the other side of pain. It's what tells you that everything's going to be okay. It's what tells you that it's all going to be worth it. Where does this happen? Through the resurrection of Jesus Christ from the dead, to an inheritance that is imperishable, undefiled, unfading, kept in heaven for you, far away from anything that death or disease could touch. Peter says, I see this inheritance through the resurrection of Jesus. Think for a minute about what the resurrection of Jesus meant for Peter. The darkest day of Peter's life had been when Jesus died on the cross. Peter had left everything to follow Jesus. He'd left his business, he'd left his home, and now Jesus had died, and it threw him into a despair. In fact, you know, scholars tell us that the reason that Peter denied Christ three times in the space of an hour is because he was disappointed. He was disappointed that Jesus had not become what he thought Jesus would become. And in Friday and Saturday, Peter is in utter despair. But then Sunday morning, he goes and there's an empty tomb. And he looks into that empty tomb and then he sees Jesus face to face. And he realizes that the whole time, even when Peter thought that it was the darkest time he could imagine, God had a plan. Here's another thing I think Peter probably means by the resurrection. And I bring this up with you a good bit because it's kind of deep and but it's really important. Peter saw in the resurrection that the time that it looked like God was most out of control, the cross, was the time when actually God was most in control. Because it wasn't just that God fixed the problem of the cross, right? It was that the cross actually was the thing that God was using to be good to mankind. It looked like God was out of control, but that was actually when God was doing his greatest work. What if you saw your life through the lens of the cross and the resurrection? What if you saw and believed that there was a glorious Sunday morning coming when every sad thing would become untrue? When there would be an inheritance that death and disease could never touch, and you saw how even the most painful parts of your life, God was working toward that glorious end. If you saw that, and you could just grasp it and live in it for just a second, and you believed it, what would that give you? What would it give you? Say it. Hope. So Peter says, verse 6, in this, in what? In this promise, you rejoice, though now for a little while, if necessary, you've been grieved by various trials. Here's something really interesting about the two verbs in that sentence, rejoice and grieve. First, they're both very intense verbs. Rejoice means intense rejoicing. Peter will, in just a few verses, say joy that is inexpressible. Have you ever been so overwhelmingly happy about something you just couldn't speak? That he's talking about a joy that's not just, hey, I'm happy. He's talking about a joy that is so intense that words can't flesh it out. Grieved. Grieved is the Greek word lupeo, which means an intense grief. It's the same word that was used of Jesus when it says he was sorrowful unto death when he was on his way to the cross. All right, so that's, you notice they're both intense verbs. Second, they're both present tense verbs. You put that together and here's what you get. Walking with Jesus is often simultaneously great joy and deep pain. Some of you don't think that's possible. Some of you can't have joy in the midst of bad circumstances because your joy is in certain circumstances. You don't have joy. What you have is happiness. There's a difference in joy and happiness. Happiness is when the happenings of your life are where they should be. Joy is something different, altogether different, at least this kind of joy. Some of you can't have joy in the midst of painful circumstances because your joy is a certain set of circumstances. There's other Christians. This is one of my pet peeves, where it's like you just kind of numb yourself to the reality that there is pain, and you kind of put this like positive spin on it. You know, where you just never really feel it. You walk around with this surreal look on your face, all chipper. You know, God is good all the time. Thought we'd never get over that one in the church. God is good, you know, and you're like, oh, well, there's, you let go and let God, don't worry. God will put a rainbow on that dark cloud. There's a silver lining. When Jesus went to the cross, you know, and the Father reveals to him that he's going to have to die on the cross, Jesus is not like, well, praise the Lord. It says he was overwhelmed with sorrow. He wept. He cried out to God. Christians hurt. They hurt, but see, their hurt can only go so deep. Because their ultimate hope is in a God who brings back life from the dead. The God who turns tragedy into triumph. A God who takes us through the cross to bring us to the resurrection. So they can simultaneously be filled with intense joy and deep pain. In fact, what Peter's showing you is that it's almost like a thermostat. You know, a thermostat, it's the cold that kicks on the thermostat and makes the heat come on. Peter's saying the cold of suffering is what kicks on the heat of your faith. There is a kind of joy, inexpressible joy, some of you have never really felt because you've never been through the pain of despair. And when you go through the pain of despair, that's when God uses the cold of despair to kick on an intensity of faith and an intensity of joy that will become to you inexpressible because you will simultaneously be filled with deep sorrow and unspeakable joy. So he goes on, verse 7. So that, watch, the tested genuineness of your faith. Faith that is more precious than gold that perishes, though it is tested by fire. Peter's saying God's purpose in this is he's allowing these trials to purify faith in you. He says it's like gold. I know not many of you are goldsmiths, but what they say is that when you want to purify gold, you heat it up. Because what will happen is as you're heating it up, gold is one of the last things that would evaporate. So all the impurities, what they call the dross, float to the top of the gold and they scrape them off. And the remaining gold is much more pure as a result of it having gone through the furnace. Peter says that's what these trials are like. They are heating up your life so that the impurities of your faith, the places where it looks like you have faith, but you don't really have faith, they'll be burned away. Trials reveal those places where you don't really trust God. Some of you don't trust God. How do we know that? Because as soon as things start going wrong, you start thinking, oh God, you've forgotten me. God, where are you? God, I don't deserve this. You don't trust him. In fact, as I was preparing this message, I just had this really strong impression. That there is a lady here, I don't know which campus she's at, but there's a lady who's about to give up on her marriage because you don't really trust God. So you don't trust God to continue to work in your marriage and to sustain you, so you're about to take matters into your own hands. Trials reveal those places where you don't really trust God. Trials reveal where you love God's gifts more than you love God. I know of a guy, actually I know several stories like this, of people who grew up in those prosperity churches. They basically teach you that, you know, if you serve God the way you should, then he's going to give you all the, you know, the blessings of life. He's going to drive the car, live in the right neighborhood. And this guy, for a while, man, he was super excited about God. He was into God, but then he got disappointed. Things started to go wrong for him. And now he doesn't believe in God at all. In fact, he's kind of gotten into the, you know, sort of the new atheism, looking for reasons to discredit the Christian faith. That's because his faith and his joy was never really in God. His faith and his joy was in the things that God he thought could give him. That's the problem I have with the prosperity gospel. It turns God into a means to an end. It gets people excited about God. Yeah, I mean, turn on the TV and watch the prosperity gospel services. You'll see people excited about God, hands in the air, waving, screaming at God. But they're excited about God the way that I'd be excited about a winning lottery ticket. The actual lottery ticket, it's just a piece of paper. But if it's, you know, I can turn it in and get $150 million from it, it becomes valuable to me. I hang on to it. I'm excited about it. But the moment I get that $150 million, I throw away the ticket because I wasn't into the ticket. The ticket was just a means to an end. They're excited about God, but not because of God, but because of what they think God can give them. The prosperity gospel creates idolaters who use God as a means to his gifts rather than lovers of God who would give up his gifts to possess him. Trials show you both those things, and trials purify your faith.
10: 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Truly, JD's work has made me think about ways to improve myself and the witness I offer, a witness that reflects God's love. I'm not great at that, but thanks to Pastor Greer, I'm getting better. 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Isn't it great to hear stories like this? And guess what? You have a story too. 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We can't wait to hear from you. Now let's return to our teaching titled, I Don't Belong Here, for more wisdom from God's Word. 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
11: Some of you never really had your faith tested, maybe until now. You never had your faith tested. This has happened to me several times. One of the most distinct was when I served as a church planner. There was a situation, which I won't go into detail now, but this is one I was very afraid. Some friends of mine that were on our team had been put into prison. It was a mob that had burned their cars. For 2 or 3 days, it looked like our lives were in danger. You know, since the time I was 16 years old, I've been standing up in places like this one telling people that you need to be bold and to give your life for Jesus. I'm going to tell you something. When you think somebody's about to take you up on that offer, it's an altogether different ballgame. I just remember how terrified I was, how afraid. I wasn't ready to give up my life for Jesus. I didn't trust God. And if I could have dug a hole and buried myself in it, that's what I would have done. I remember how humiliated I felt during that time because the talk of my faith was revealed as dross, and I saw how very little actual faith there was. Peter had been through that. Peter got to a point where he felt humiliated because all this talk about, I'll go die for you, Jesus, and then things start going wrong, and he denies Jesus 3 times in the space of an hour. Peter feels humiliated. Peter says, I know what it's like to go through this, but don't resist it because God is actually producing something in you that is more valuable to you than gold and is something that can give you more joy than any blessing of God could ever give to you. Can you believe that in your dark moment, God might be doing it because he loves you and teaching you to trust him and have a joy in him that you probably couldn't get any other way? Hey, I was reading my Bible the other day, and I came across a story that you, most of you be familiar with, the story of Jesus raising Lazarus from the dead, and I noticed something in this story that I'd never seen before. I probably preached on this 12 times, never seen it. Basically, the story is this. Jesus is good friends with Lazarus, Mary, and Martha. He genuinely loves them. They're part of his circle. He hears that Lazarus is sick. Well, the great thing about having Jesus as a friend is when you're sick, Jesus comes and heals you, right? So, you know, they send a message like, hey, Jesus, Lazarus is sick. He might die. Why don't you come on down here, heal him, and go back to your business? So here's what it says, okay? Now, Jesus loved Martha and her sister and Lazarus, verse 6. So, when he heard that Lazarus was ill, he stayed 2 days longer in the place where he was and let Lazarus die. Talk about a non sequitur. Anyway, if Jesus loved him, he would go heal him. But no, because he loved them, he let Lazarus die. Because there was something about himself that they could not learn had he just gone to heal Lazarus. And the greatest act of love that God can give to us is not any blessing that he gives us, it's allowing us to see and know more of himself. You see, joy inexpressible doesn't come from any of God's blessings. Happiness comes from some of God's blessings. Joy inexpressible comes from God himself. Inexpressible joy comes not from any of his blessings, but from knowing him himself, because God is better than all of his gifts. And trials produce that. They produce joy. They produce the faith that produces joy, almost the way that cold kicks on the thermostat and makes the heat come on. Verse 7, so that your faith, he says, may be found to result in praise and glory and honor at the revelation of Jesus Christ. Here's a question. Praise and glory and honor. Is that praise and glory and honor that we give to Jesus? Or is that praise and glory and honor that Jesus gives to us? Don't answer because you probably get it wrong. Well, we think praise, glory, and honor, that's always things that we give to Jesus. And that is true. But in this case, every commentary that I consulted said this. This is praise and glory and honor that come from Jesus. Peter looks forward to that and says, I am willing to be an exile, a stranger, I'm willing to be nobody here because the joy of that is so intense that I don't care about anybody else's opinion any longer. You see, Peter had been a guy who depended, like many of us, on the opinions of others. There's that awesome, ridiculous, stupid scene in the Gospels where, you know, Jesus and the disciples were walking along the road. Peter and a few of them are up there arguing. And Jesus says, "Hey, what are you arguing about?" They're like, "Oh, no, we're not saying it." He's like, no, you were talking about something." And they're like, "Oh, you know." And he's like, "Hey, you know, I'm the sovereign God, so I pretty much know. I just want to hear you admit it." And so they're like, "Okay, we were arguing about which one of us is going to be the greatest and which one of us is going to sit at your right and your left hand of the kingdom of God." That was Peter. That Peter always thinking about, how am I looking in front of everybody else? And now Peter's in a place where he's like, I don't care about praise and honor and glory from you. Why? Because I'm getting it from Jesus. And what good is the high opinions of a bunch of no account earthlings, which is all of you, with no offense. What difference does the high opinions of a bunch of no account earthlings matter if I've got the approval of the only God, whose approval is the only one that really matters anyway? I'll be despised by everybody if I know that I'm looking forward to that with you. I haven't told you this story in a while, but I'll give you a Cliff Notes version of it, because some of you have been around here long enough, you have heard me tell this story. One of the greatest moments of my life happened when I was 22 years old, and I think it was my first year of seminary, last year of college, I can't remember, but I was coaching a soccer team. So I coached this 12-year-old boys soccer team. I can't remember what league it was, but I remember that they were awesome. We made it all the way through the season undefeated. We made it to the Harnett County semifinals. Our guys walked on that field. It was a night game, our first night game. You know, it was a big deal. A lot of people were there. I can't remember what league it was, but there was a lot of parents there, and our guys walked on that field. They had this little ritual. I won't tell you where they learned it, but they would take off their shirts. They would spit on the ground. This is before the game started. They would wipe mud, make little piles of mud, and they would wipe it on their faces and on their chest and put their shirts back on. Before the game ever started, they looked like they'd been in an Irish potato war or something like that, where because, you know, 12-year-old boys are starting to go through that change. You know what I'm talking about? The voice change, everything. And so, I mean, these guys, they went through their ritual. They walked on that field so cocky. They got killed. The final score didn't reflect it. They only lost 3-1. But that was just because I'd set up such an awesome defensive strategy that the other team just couldn't score. But the other team dominated the game. And they really did. It was one of those ones where we just hardly got any shots on goal, and they must have gotten, you know, just tons of them. And so they had this one player on their team. Listen closer to this. They had this one player on their team, and she was awesome. Oh, yeah. My little chauvinist had no category for this. They had no way to process that the most awesome player they had dealt with all season was a girl. I have no idea who this girl was. In fact, it was about the time that Mia Hamm would have been 12 years old. I went back and looked it up. She played nowhere near Harnett County. But she was like Michael Jordan with a soccer ball. Anything a girl wanted to do, she could do. She was the best player we had encountered all season. She must have gotten 50 shots on goal. 10 minutes left to go in the second half. We're losing 2-1. I pulled out one of our fullbacks, a kid named David. And I said, "David, I'm sick and tired of that girl getting shots on goal." He said, "Me too, coach. I hate that girl." I said, "David, you don't need to hate her, but we need to stop her." Say, "David, that girl cannot get another shot on goal. You understand me?" "Yes, sir, coach." "David, you got one assignment for the remaining 10 minutes of this game." "Yes, sir, coach." "David, she is your assignment. Anytime that girl steps foot in the penalty box with the ball, I want that girl on her rear end. You understand me, David?" "Yes, sir, coach." I said, "David, that's your only assignment. I don't care if the guy next to you burst into flames. That's not your responsibility. She is your responsibility." "Yes, sir, coach." David turns around, starts running back on the field. He gets about 10 feet from me. I was like, "David, do it legally." Because we'd worked on this. It was called a slide tackle. That's right. And so he goes back on the field. 2 minutes pass by. I honestly forgot about what I'd said to him, because I'm noticing this genius come down the left side of the field. She goes through, she gets down to the corner, she goes through the right fullback, like, I don't know what, but when she's done, he's in the fetal position crying for his mom. She comes back up to the middle. David played stopper. It was the sweeper and the goalie, the only two people that were there. And she does something with her. She pump fake or something, but they just disappeared. I don't know where those two guys went. So it's just her and a wide open goal. And about that time, this thought crosses my mind. I'm like, doggone it. She has done it again. She got a wide open goal. This is going to be it. This is the end of the game. Now, the left side of my peripheral vision comes this blur. He's got this tractor beam on her, and he just... He hits her from behind. I mean, full spread eagle attack. Just, I mean, it's beautiful. It's like a swan dive. He hits her, big cloud of dust. And it was one of those moments where everybody was like, did that just happen? That just happened. And so the dust settles for a minute. And it was like everybody in the field gets angry at once. Right? Because they just realize what happened. Their team, all for different reasons. Their team is angry because they think, you know, we tried to take out their star player. The referee's angry because he's like, can you give a kid a red card when he's 12 years old and throw him out for, you know, the rest of the season? Our team is angry because they knew they handed the other team a penalty kick in the penalty box. Our parents are angry because they think psycho coach sent this kid in to take this little girl out. And I'm thinking lawsuit. That's the only thing going on in my mind.
10: 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And we'll hear the conclusion of that story next time, so don't miss it. 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Pastor JD, I noticed this book includes a couple of reflection questions at the end of each chapter. How do you hope people will use this resource?
12: Yeah, Molly, we designed it so that people could use it in a lot of different ways. 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You might read a chapter on your own and just reflect on the questions personally. 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
10: 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I'm Molly Vidovich. 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
13: This is Shauna on Johnny Erickson Tada Sharing Hope. I know you're going to love hearing Johnny share this touching story from China.
14: Our Wheels for the World teams have been delivering wheelchairs and Bibles in China for decades now. In this huge country of 1 billion, where over 100,000 face life with a disability. Take the story of Mr. Wang. He's had congenital ankylosis spondylitis since he was a boy. Now that is a convoluted syndrome, but basically it causes the bones and joints of his legs to gradually become fused and his spine to become rigid. His mother was his sole caregiver until she died when Mr. Wang was a young adult. Thankfully, his sister was able to take him in, but then she too passed away. At that point, loneliness began to overwhelm Mr. Wang. Scraping by on a small government stipend was hardly enough to survive in his small flat on the edge of town. He was desperately poor, but his greatest poverty was his loneliness. With no family, no help, and just a few neighbors who took pity on him, Mr. Wang felt like an outcast, and even with crutches, it was so hard to get around.
15: He struggled against despair. If only I weren't disabled, he thought. Then I could survive. But then, a local church who heard of his plight told our Wheels for the World team when they came to his little town. When he learned that he might be able to receive a wheelchair, one that really fit him, one that worked, a glimmer of hope flickered. It was beyond his wildest dreams. The Wheels for the World team actually came to his home and right away began measuring his legs and then spent time fitting a wheelchair to accommodate his unbending spine and legs. Through their efforts and a translator, he experienced tenderness, compassion, kindness, and his loneliness and despair began to ease. Within a few hours, he was fitted with a brand new wheelchair, and he was thrilled, especially when he was able to go outside in the sun for the first time in many years. Our therapist gave him a big hug and introduced him to the volunteers in the local church who told him about Jesus. Mr. Wang learned that he was not alone. He learned that God cared, that other Christians did too, and his heart was warmed and he received Christ as Savior. And now, 3 years later, several Christian women from the church regularly visit Mr. Wang in his small apartment. They clean his little kitchen and take care of all his laundry. Their love and care encourages Mr. Wang to grow in the knowledge of the Lord. And although he's still unable to make the trip to church, he opens his little apartment for worship services. Recently, when Johnny and friends did a follow-up visit, we were welcomed by his big smile. When we asked him about his favorite scripture, he referred to James at the importance of controlling the tongue. For no longer is this man embittered, no longer is he complaining about his lot in life. His tongue is no longer saying, "Woe is me." Rather, his tongue is filled with praise to God. He is no longer alone.
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17: For decades, Elizabeth Elliot has influenced many people through her books and courageous faith. She shares with us what she's learned as a daughter, wife, mother, and missionary on this radio program, Gateway to Joy. Let's join Elizabeth now as she encourages us once again to live life to its fullest.
16: Courtesy to me is nothing but small sacrifices. It is a Christian's way of signaling by many tiny things the tremendous principle of the cross, which is my life for yours. The principle of the cross should be the central ruling factor in our lives. What Jesus did when he stretched out his arms upon the cross was to say, my life for yours. The bread which I will give is my body, and I will give it for the life of the world. He laid down his life. He said, nobody takes it from me. I lay it down of myself. Even though the hands that had created Antares, that tremendous star, the hands that created the sun, moon, and stars in their courses above, join with all nature in manifold witness to thy great faithfulness, mercy, and love. Every evidence is spread around before us. But it was those same hands created the hummingbird and created Antares that were nailed helpless by real iron nails to a real wooden cross by real sinners. But he said, nobody takes it from me. I lay it down of myself. Now, nobody can steal your rights. But how many rights do we have as Christians? One. My right to lay down my life. I have no other rights. I have no right to be respected. I have no right to be loved. I have no right to be admired. I have no right to anything as a Christian. Now, I'm not wiping out the political rights that we have. But as a Christian, I don't stand on my rights. I am not concerned for my rights. I am concerned only to know, what can I do for you? In what way may I give my life for you? In what way may I say my life for yours? Where does it start? At the breakfast table. Pass the butter to Daddy. Why? Is he more important than you are? Yes. We are to esteem everybody else better than ourselves. Pass the butter to Daddy, because that is a teeny tiny little sacrifice. The child wants to take the butter first. We get invited to church suppers every now and then. We eat a lot of cold ham, potato salad, and rolls and pickles and stuff. And you know what we see often? I would say much more often than not, the children are told to go to the buffet table first. Because presumably the children can't wait. The adults can wait. I think it should be the other way around. This should be the greatest discipline in the world for those kids to sit quietly over there, not race around and bang on the piano and run up and down the stairs. Let them learn. Now, you, in order for you to say my life for yours to the child, that does not rule out the possibility that you have to teach the child to say my life for yours to you. And I've had mothers who were really confused about this. They thought they were supposed to do everything for the child, which of course is the worst way you could possibly bring up that child. You must teach them. But it's appropriate for the father to say, pass the butter to mama first, or for the mother to say, pass the butter to daddy first before anybody grabs it. If there are four cookies left on the plate and there are five children, somebody has to say my life for yours. And it's those tiny little things. When my husband gets out of the car in the rain and goes all the way around the car and opens the door for me, it's not to say, because you are so helpless, you cannot get out of the car by yourself, and therefore I am going to be insulted by that. No, it's because he's saying, in effect, my life for yours. I don't mind getting soaked in order that you not have to be soaked. He helps me in, and Lars Grin helps me in with my chair at every meal when nobody's there. There isn't anybody else admiring him for being a Southern gentleman. It's just my life for yours. It's courtesy. Every rule of courtesy has something to do with somebody else. Why can we not eat with our elbows all over the table? Well, because it looks awful. It looks gross. Why can't I talk with my mouth open? I mean, chew with my mouth open. Well, because it looks gross, that's all. When nobody wants to see people doing that. Every rule of courtesy has unselfishness behind it. It has a very important place in a Christian home. So you can understand, I trust, already why courtesy is connected with sacrifice. I've been saying love always means sacrifice. It is a sacrifice for a husband to take the headship of the house. It is a sacrifice for him to work all day in order to enable his wife to stay home. It is a sacrifice for a wife to submit to her husband, and it is a sacrifice to stay home all the time. All of these things I think of not in terms of deprivation and loss. We think of the word sacrifice when you hear of people having to sacrifice their house because they only got half the amount of money they paid for it. You sacrifice your children when they go to the mission field. Let's think of it primarily in the sense of offering something to God, a glad surrender, an offering up of all that I am. Present your bodies a living sacrifice. All that I am, all that I do all your work, as an offering to God, whether it's scrubbing the toilet or making a CEO decision in the executive suite in a high-rise office building. All that I am, all that I do, all that I have, all your possessions, which include your children in a sense, God has not given them to you as possessions, but as a trust. He has entrusted you with those children. They're on loan, but you have them now. You have a wife or you have a husband. You have problems. You have emotions. And you have a car and a house or whatever. All of these things are part of the sacrifice that we offer to God. Lord, it's all yours. Very often as we're coming back from a trip, as we approach the house, Lars will be saying, well, I wonder if we're going to find a smoldering pile of ashes. And he always says he hopes that if there's ever a fire in our house, that it will be nothing but a smoldering pile of ashes left. He doesn't want any piece of it left. Just so it makes it so simple, you know. Life is real simple if you don't have anything. But these are three things so far that are included in the total sacrifice of my life. It is an offering, a glad offering, a present to God. And the last thing is all that I suffer, all that I am, all that I have, all that I do, and all that I suffer. Now, if you want an exposition of what I think the offering of suffering is about, then you'd have to read my book, A Path Through Suffering, and also my book, Loneliness, in which I've tried to spell out the tremendous truths, which I can barely touch on in a book. But this has been a great revelation to me, especially since my second husband's death by cancer. It was during his illness that God began to show me that this terrible pain, which I was feeling vicariously, and the hideous possibilities of what the doctors were going to do to this poor man before he died, it wasn't just the prospect of death. It wasn't nearly so horrifying to me as the mutilation that they were planning. It was at that time that the Lord began to speak to me about offering up my sufferings. People are always saying, how do you handle such and such a thing? Well, most of the time I can't handle the things they're talking about. And so I hand them over to the one who has the wounded hands and who has already borne my griefs and carried my sorrows. I make an offering of my sufferings. Just think of that all day long. All that I am, have, do, and suffer, give it to Jesus. Offer it up. Courtesy is small sacrifices. Sacrifice means the offering up of everything that we do. And hospitality follows very clearly with those two principles. When I was growing up, I think one of the great blessings of my life was the fact that my parents took seriously the command to be hospitable. And I love Philip's translation in 1 Peter 4, 9. I think it says in King James, use hospitality without grudging. Philip's translation says, be hospitable without wishing you hadn't got to be. And that gets us right down where we live, don't we? Many of us can be hospitable, but not by any means always without wishing that we hadn't got to be. We always managed to have a guest room. This was during the Depression. But my parents did not want to have to always be boosting a child out of a room, because I don't think there was a week that went by that we didn't have a guest staying in that guest room. And there were suitcases going up and down the stairs. And we didn't have anything in the way of fancy meals. My mother could never add something to the menu because we were having company. We ate a lot of macaroni and cheese and soup in those days. I don't think I ever even heard of a steak until I was in college. My father made about $2,000 or $3,000 back in the 30s, and he had quite a family. But they never allowed that to prevent their fulfilling God's command to be hospitable. So they had an open heart and an open home.
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1: All right, thank you very much. And hello again, dear radio friend. How in the world are you? You doing all right? Well, I hope things are going well at your house. If, perchance, you've struck a day when things aren't going too well, and we all have those days now and then, just look up and say, Lord Jesus, I'm yours. See me through. The key word for the Christian is through. Yea, though I walk through the valley, I'll fear no evil. When thou passest through the waters, they shall not overflow thee. God brings us through. He doesn't drop you in the middle of things. I often tell my friends, God hasn't brought you this far to dump you now. So trust him. Look up. If you've struck a rough day, and some of you have, I'm sure, just look up and say, Lord, see me through, and he will. Jesus never fails. Well, we're looking at Romans 16. And Paul says, I commend unto you Phoebe, our sister, a servant of the church at Cenchrea. This word servant is our word deacon. Now, I'm not going to get into a big hassle with you, dear friends, as to whether women should be allowed to be deacons in the church. There's enough argument about that as it is. I'll only point out to you that if you read your Greek New Testament, the word that is translated servant here is the Greek word diakonos, which is the same word that is used for deacons elsewhere. You figure it out for yourself. In any case, what is important is that this lady was a servant in the sense of rendering needed service to the church at the time when it's needed. This is the cook definition, you may say, of a deacon. The deacons originated in the book of Acts. You remember the story? When the number of disciples was multiplied and there arose a murmuring, it said, of the Grecians against the Hebrews because their widows were neglected in the daily ministration. All they got was leftovers. And so the apostles said, well, now we're not going to leave the ministry of the Word of God to do something else. Let's look for seven men that are full of the Holy Ghost and wisdom and of good report, people with good reputation and good sense, and filled with the Spirit of God. That, by the way, is the qualification for leadership anywhere in God's work. Good reputation, good common sense, and full of the Holy Ghost. And so he says, we'll give ourselves to prayer and the ministry of the Word. And so they chose these deacons, among whom, of course, was Stephen and Philip and Prochorus and Nicanor and Timon and Parmenas and Nicholas, and so on. All right. These men took care of the need that was there at the time, and they did it as a ministry of the Holy Spirit of God. That's what a deacon is supposed to do, to meet the need where it exists in the church at the time in the power of the Holy Ghost. Good idea? Well then, Phoebe had been doing that. It said she has been a helper of many, and of myself also. She has been a helper of many, and of myself also, Paul says. What does it mean to be a servant of the church? Had you ever thought about that? As I say, I want to lay aside now any argument about whether women can serve in official positions in the church. You work that out for yourself. Some denominations say yes, and some say no, and some say maybe, and still others just sweep it under the rug of forgetfulness. So I'm not going to argue it, if that's all right with you. I am going to assume that God has something for every believer to do in the local church. The Bible teaches me that, and I think it's without question. God has something special for every believer to do within the context of the local church. If you agree with that presupposition, then let's think about it. Said she has been a servant of the church. She has been a succorer. That means an effective helper, giving help when it was needed. If you give succor to somebody, that means you help them where they need it at the time, right then. She has been a helper, an effective helper, it says, of many, and of myself also. She had been of help to Paul. Now, how do you do this? Well, I think, first of all, you have to be honest about what God has gifted you with. If God has not given you a solo voice, then you better not insist on helping the church by singing solos. You may just help to empty it.

0: If God has not gifted you at public speaking, then maybe you better not think too seriously about making a lot of speeches. If God has, however, gifted you at something like, let us say, bookkeeping, then you better accept when somebody nominates you for treasurer or financial secretary. Because that can very well be your ministry as unto the Lord. No, you're not singing. No, you're not preaching. No, I have never in the world found people lining up at the door to thank the financial secretary for keeping the records. That's something that people never think to do, and yet it's a lot of work, isn't it? You ladies and gentlemen who fill posts like that in the local church, you know how much work it is to keep track of everything. But people don't thank you. They thank the preacher. They may thank the soloist. But they never thank the treasurer or the financial secretary. Strange how we neglect that. But if that's your gift, then you better do it as unto the Lord. Hadn't you? Perhaps you're gifted in mechanical matters. Well then, you can serve the church by helping to keep it in good shape. Do you know about preventive maintenance? Many of you do, I'm confident. When I first came to the college, I asked the gentleman who was then in charge of buildings and grounds. He had come out of the New York subway system, I believe, and in that job he was what we call a troubleshooter. That is, when something broke down, whether it was a subway car or some piece of machinery, whatever it was, they sent for him. So his orientation was a troubleshooter kind of a job. Well, shortly after I came to the college, I noticed that we were in need of a little different point of view, maybe, on our maintenance. And so I asked him one day, I said, "Brother, what's your philosophy of maintenance?" He thought for a moment and turned to me and smiled his engaging smile. He says, "Buddy, I just try to keep up with what breaks." Well, we were understaffed and underpaid and overworked, and I could understand that that was exactly what was being done because it had to be. However, you don't have to keep on with what's being done just because it's being done. Have you found that out? No, you don't. Change isn't wrong if God is in it. You don't have to keep on with what's being done just because that's the way we always did it. Somebody has said there are two reasons for doing nothing in any local church. One is we never tried it before, and the other is we tried it before. But anyway, what we did was to introduce what we call preventive maintenance. Now, our building is an old resort hotel, and every room in the original building has a connecting bath. You can understand how much plumbing there is in a building that is 4 stories high and 780 feet long in its main building, and then a 7-story wing attached to that. You can understand that there may be quite a bit of plumbing in a building like that, every room with connecting bath. Okay. So we started preventive maintenance. Go through and check the plumbing before it springs a leak. Go through and check the wiring before it blows a fuse or starts a fire. Go through and check other functions of the building. Preventive maintenance. That's why we go around and paint everything routinely. There's a whole system of repainting the trim on various buildings or whole buildings themselves where they're made of wooden siding. Every so often, preventive maintenance. Well, I got into that simply to emphasize the fact that some of you can do that for God's house. It's amazing how many things are just let go in God's house where you wouldn't put up with it in your own. Isn't it true? So if your gift is mechanical, maybe you ought to give some thought to serving the church in the line of preventive maintenance and equipment repair and all of that. Serving the church. Did you know that some people have the gift of serving the church in intercessory prayer? I wonder if you've ever thought about that. Some of my listeners are shut-ins. You're in a retirement facility and you can't even get a conveyance to take you to town when you want it. you have to wait until 10 o'clock on 3 weeks from Tuesday or something like that. And people don't come to see you very often. And all of the folk that with whom you grew up are already in the glory. And life is a lonesome business. And you think, well, there's not much that I can do. Brother Cook is running on about serving the church. What does he expect me to do? Well, now, wait a minute. As Big John used to say, dear heart, didn't you love the love in his voice? I know we're talking to some of the family radio people that miss him just like I do. When he said, dear heart, you know he meant it. Well, anyhow, wait just a minute, will you? Did you know that you can serve the church through intercessory prayer? Take an hour every week just to pray for your pastor. Pray for him, pray all around him, pray for his study, and pray for his preaching, and pray for his calling, and pray for his home, and his family, and his children. Pray for his physical health. Pray a wall of protection around him so he isn't harassed with temptations. Pray for his acceptance by people in the community. Pray that he might be encouraged to develop his ministry beyond routine sermonizing. Some ministers could do so much better if they'd write and publish, or if they'd get on the radio, or if they'd initiate other programs that God could give them. Pray for your pastor. You're serving the church when you do that. Take an hour every week and just pray for him. Pray for the Sunday school teachers, and pray for those who are taught in Sunday school, and pray for the people who do some calling in homes, and pray for the impact of the church on the general community, and pray for your own relationship with the church. God can make you a blessing to people far more than you think you can be, even though you're shut in much of the time in a retirement relationship. God can use you, beloved. Serve the church. Well, we've gone around some of these things. Can you write? Can you sing? Can you fix things? Can you repair things? Can you pray? Can you encourage? You can serve the church by being an encourager and a helper. Well, we get at this some more when we get a chance. I want to serve in God's community, don't you? Let's ask God to make us servants of the church. Dear Father, today we just give ourselves to Thee, and we pray that we may be helpers in Thy work. In Jesus' name I pray this, amen. Till I meet you once again by way of radio, walk with the King today and be a blessing.
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2: This is Bible Q&A with John MacArthur, author of the MacArthur New Testament Commentary Series. This is Denny Nugent, and we take you to James for today's question. Almost 500 years ago now, Martin Luther changed the course of church history, igniting a renewed, sharper focus on the gospel in Europe. In particular, he showed that justification is by grace alone, through faith alone, in Christ alone. Now, John, if Martin Luther was right about the gospel, and I know you believe he was, how do you interpret a passage like James 2:24, where it says, "A man is justified by works and not by faith alone"? Seems that verse is saying works do have a role in our salvation.
3: Works do not have a role in providing our salvation. They do have a very vital role in demonstrating our salvation. In other words, what James is saying is that in the eyes of those who look and view our life, a man is justified by works and not simply by faith alone. Faith is invisible. Faith cannot be seen. We know we are justified before God by grace alone through faith alone. But before men, in the face of the world, before believers and unbelievers, they can't see our faith, so justification is demonstrated by our works. This would be similar to Paul's words to the Ephesians, that you are saved by grace through faith unto good works, which God has before ordained that you should walk in them. Salvation is determined by faith alone, but it is demonstrated by faithfulness to obey God's will alone.
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5: 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It was determined that pro-life advocates had their rights violated when they were prevented from displaying photographs of abortion victims at a public event, rejecting the claim that these images were legally obscene. Images of the victims of abortion can be difficult to see, but that's because they highlight the very uncomfortable and unsettling reality of abortion. All throughout history, images like these have shaped the public understanding of tremendous human rights violations. Abortion is no different.
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10: There's a moment most of us dread when everything we've planned, everything we've built, everything we've wanted has to go. Not because we failed, but because God has a different idea. Chuck Swindoll has lived that moment more than once, and he'll tell you plainly, it was the hardest thing he ever did. Today on Insight for Living, Chuck opens the Bible to John 18. In this passage, Jesus asked a question that stopped a crowd cold. And it may just stop you cold, too. Chuck titled his message, The Cup That He Drank.
11: On the cross, he sealed my pardon, paid the debt, and made me free. Isn't it great to be at a place where someone else pays your debts? And it's a debt you could not and would not have ever been able to pay for yourself. An eternal debt against you and me because of our sin. And that is what makes the cross so significant. We don't worship the cross any more than we worship the Bible. These are magnificent messages that tell us of the one to worship. The cross where the sacrifice was made on our behalf in the Bible that reveals the truth to us. Whatever was written in earlier times, writes Paul to the Romans, was written for our learning, that we through patience and comfort from the Scriptures might have hope, Romans 15:4. God's Word gives us hope. You'll find in your worship folder an outline. On the other side of the outline is a chart. We'll look at both later. Put that at Luke chapter 9, please. Just tuck it there in the crease of your Bible at Luke 9. And then turn to John 18. John 18 is a very moving account of the arrest of Jesus in the garden, just after the Last Supper and just before the torture related to the cross, followed by, of course, his death as he hung there for us. John 18 is just in between those two segments in time. When Jesus had spoken these words, He went forth with his disciples over the ravine of the Kidron, where there was a garden into which he himself entered and his disciples. Now Judas also, who was betraying him, knew the place, for Jesus had often met there with his disciples. Judas then, having received the Roman cohort and officers from the chief priests and the Pharisees, came there with lanterns and torches and weapons. Jesus, therefore, knowing all the things that were coming upon him, went forth and said to them, "Whom do you seek?" They answered him, "Jesus the Nazarene." He said to them, "I am he." And Judas also, who was betraying him, was standing with them. When therefore he said to them, "I am he," they drew back and fell to the ground. Again therefore he asked them, "Whom do you seek?" And they said, "Jesus the Nazarene." Jesus answered, "I told you that I am he. If therefore you seek me, let these go their way, that the word might be fulfilled which he spoke, 'Of those whom thou hast given me, I lost not one.'" Simon Peter, therefore, having a sword, drew it and struck the high priest's slave and cut off his right ear. The slave's name was Malchus. Jesus therefore said to Peter, "Put the sword into the sheath. The cup which the Father has given me, shall I not drink it?"
12: 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Chuck titled today's message, "The Cup That He Drank."
11: When God wants to do an impossible task, he takes an impossible person and crushes him. You've heard me give you that quotation before. It isn't original with me. It has come from the teaching of the late Dr. Alan Redpath. When I was a first-year student at Dallas Seminary, Dr. Redpath came from Moody Memorial Church to bring a lectureship at our school. He'd come in for just a few days for really a mini-series where he chose to speak on Christ and especially on a dimension of the cross that, frankly, I'd never heard emphasized before. I've forgotten much of what Dr. Redpath taught, but a few lines like that one I will never forget. Let me repeat it. When God wants to do an impossible task, he takes an impossible person and crushes him. Now, at first that sounds brutal, if not altogether cruel, until you understand that becoming like Christ is a very painful process. In fact, it takes a long time for many people to get really serious about their walk with Christ. And that lengthy period of time is marked by crushing experiences. Which brings me to another line that Dr. Redpath gave. "The conversion of a soul is the miracle of a moment, but the making of a saint is the task of a lifetime." Think about that. I've come to see that nothing touches us that doesn't first pass through the hand of God, all the crushing notwithstanding. But this isn't about me. This is about what Christ is teaching us. Now, understand the word saint is used in the broad sense, not in the sense of a figure that stands in the wall there that is made out of stone or someone who's called a saint. We're talking about a disciple of Jesus. Coming to know Christ is, in a point of time, a decision made for the Savior where we receive the gift of eternal life by faith because of God's grace. And we come to Christ alone by faith alone. That's called conversion. It's the miracle of a moment. However, the process of becoming disciples is a journey, as Redpath calls it. It's the task of a lifetime. Turn, if you will, to Luke chapter 9 in your Bibles, and as you do, open your outline to the opposite side. Would you just turn it on the reverse side? Sometimes there's a chart that helps us see something a little more clearly, and I hope this simple horizontal chart will do that for you. Start at the far left and work your way to the right. On the left, you will see an example or illustrations of words used in the Scriptures regarding those who do not know Jesus Christ. We are called in Romans 2:1, people without excuse. We are, or we were, enemies, Romans 5:10 tells us. We were dead in trespasses and sins, says the first verse of Ephesians 2. Furthermore, we are told he who does not have the Son does not have the life, a section out of 1 John chapter 5. All of this describes those who do not know the Savior, and we were all in that situation at one time in our existence. We were what the Scripture calls lost, unsaved, without hope, without a future with God. We were away from God. And then you will notice by grace through faith, and that is all set forth in the New Testament, we come through the cross of Christ, Romans 5:8, where God proves his love to us in that while we were yet sinners, Christ died for us, so we come through the cross to faith in Christ. Notice that is called, in today's terms, conversion. That's called being born anew or born from above. Conversion. This is the miracle of a moment. Now notice the arrow takes you into the circle that is on your right here, and it's a large circle where we enter into the family of God. We become believers in Christ. That is, in a moment of time, we trust in Jesus, and we become believers in Christ. Notice around that circle are words describing that event or that experience, that decision. We are justified by faith, delivered from darkness. We are protected by God's power, born of the Spirit. We are sealed in Christ. We become children of God, and on that list could go around that major circle. Let me say to all of you who know Christ, you are in that circle. You may not feel like it some days, and truth be told, we may not act like it some days, but we are in Christ, and because of that, we are in the family of God, and that is a sealed and secure position to be. You will never be out of Christ once you have been accepted into the family. Just as you will never have someone else's family blood flowing through your system having been born into your family. No matter how you act, no matter how you feel, you will always bear the nature, the blood of your family heritage. The same in Christ, we are believers. Now look closer into the circle. There is a smaller group, and we put that in dotted lines because it is a process. It is a period of time we go through as we experience the beginning stages of discipleship, where we trust deeply in our Savior, where we are willing to give up our wills for His will, where we decide that the future is really in God's hands, not our own. Selfishness is thrown out the window, and in its place is a Christ-likeness that becomes the driving force of our lives. Let me add here, this is when the crushing takes place. It isn't crushing to come to know Christ. It becomes a crushing experience, a painful journey, as you learn and I learn to give up our wills for the Father's will. It is called, as Jesus put it, taking his cross and following him. Now, let me give you, if I may, in simple terms, a definition of being a believer in Christ. A Christian is a person who is rightly related to God through faith in Jesus Christ. If you have come by faith to Jesus Christ, you are a Christian. You have taken the gift of eternal life. You have become a believer in Christ. Acts 16, verse 31, believe on the Lord Jesus Christ and you will be saved. 1 John 5, 11, God has given us eternal life and this life is in His Son. Listen to this. He who has the Son has the life. He who does not have the Son does not have the life. So we enter into this relationship with God through faith in His Son. However, it doesn't mean we become automatically a disciple. It doesn't mean that Christ is Lord over every phase of our lives, or even many phases of our lives. That's a task of a lifetime. That's a journey that we must take faithfully and painfully as we grow and mature in Christ. I rejected the statement Redpath made when I was a first-year student at Dallas Seminary. I had known very little of crushing, to be frank about it. I thought that sounded very brutal. And then I came across Tozer's words, it's doubtful God can use anyone greatly till He's hurt him deeply. H-U-R-T, not H-E-A-R-D. Until He has hurt him deeply. Then I began to be crushed. And for whatever it's worth, you could say the same, I'm sure, my crushing continues to go on. The last couple of years of my life in ministry have been some of the most crushing of my entire Christian life. I have a friend who's close to me, and he said, I thought when you reach your age, the hard times stop and the good times enter. I said, well, I haven't gotten there yet, but I keep hoping. I don't think they ever come, not on this earth. Why? Because being transformed into the likeness of Christ is a painful journey. Now, what does becoming a disciple mean? It means becoming a close follower of Jesus Christ. It's a process. Listen to the process. When I denounce all lesser loyalties, I become a disciple of Christ when my love for Christ is greater than my love for my wife and for my children. I become a disciple of Christ when my goal is to please Him more than to please my parents or my parents' best wishes or someone else who has high expectations of me. It's the transfer of that drive. It includes the submission of my will to His will. It involves self-denial and unwillingness to pursue my own way and to go God's way. To please Him. Now you have your Bible open to Luke 9. I want you to look at verse 22 down through, we'll go down to verse 24. I know of no more clear and concise section of Scripture on discipleship in few words than Luke 9, 22 through 24. The Son of Man must suffer many things, be rejected by the elders and chief priests and scribes, be killed and be raised up on the third day. Look closely. He was saying to them all, remember last time we were together, I said context matters. Never, never pull verses out of context and make them walk on their own, so to speak. See them in the context. In the context, Jesus is with His own followers. He's with His men, the men He's chosen. And for a period of time, many, many, many months by now, He has been walking with them along life's journey, teaching them, training them, shaping them, mentoring them. Now He's alone with them, and He asks Peter the question, who do people say that I am? Or He asks all of them the question, and Peter answers, well, they say this, they say that, but we believe you're the Messiah, the Son of the living God. Verse 20, you're the Christ of God. The word Christ is the word that could be translated anointed one, often rendered Messiah. You are the Messiah of God. But He warned them, instructed them not to tell anyone. That's another subject. We won't go into it. Verse 22. Don't get hung up on 21. Let's go on. 22. He went on to say, the Son of Man must suffer many things. Do you read crushing in that? He should. The Son of Man must be crushed, which will include being rejected by the elders and chief priests and scribes. And in his case, it meant being killed and be raised up on the third day. Can you imagine those followers hearing that? Can you imagine Judas? The only reason he wanted to be a part of the band was to sort of be on that, well, special circle of people in the administration of the kingdom. I mean, his heart wasn't right. And he hears this man I've been following is going to die. I want him enthroned. I don't want him on a cross. And how disillusioned the others must have been. In fact, on one occasion, Peter says to Jesus, he rebukes him, saying, "Don't say that." And Jesus' response to Peter was, "You get behind me, Satan." You see, there was no loyalty like Christ's loyalty to the Father and the Father's will, not even his friendship with Peter. Now stay with the subject. The Son of Man must go through all of this and the glorious news, and we celebrate it every Easter. He must be raised on the third day. Verse 23, and he was saying to them all, so to all the people standing with him, all those men, if anyone wishes to come after me, let him deny himself, take up his cross daily, follow me. Stop right there. When you're reading the Bible and you come across statements like this that are pregnant with meaning, there are so many things that could be drawn from. Take your time. Pause and let your eyes graze over what you have just read. Notice it's a condition, if anyone. And I say that today, if any of you, if any of us, it's a choice. We have come into the circle, we are in the family, but if we wish to be in the inner circle of discipleship, those who have given up their own will for his, those who have determined not to guide their lives selfishly, but unselfishly, those who choose to be generous rather than hoarding, those who see the needs of others rather than focus on their own, that inner circle, I find three specific requirements. Notice them. Notice them. Let him deny himself. Now, for the next few minutes, as we analyze these three specifics, I want you to understand you're not going to read about these things in a Wall Street Journal. You're not going to see them in Newsweek magazine. Time will not come out next week extolling the virtues of denying yourself. Are you kidding? It's all about us. It's all about me. No, not for the disciple. The disciple is known as a self-denying person. That means to say no to yourself. That means to refuse what you want, but accept what your Father wants. It means to disown your own rights, to dethrone self and enthrone Christ. I'm going to give you a moment to picture it. Your heart is like a throne room, and sitting on the throne of your heart is either your Savior, Jesus Christ, or yourself. And you just look back over the last few days and you'll see how far along you are in this lifetime task of becoming a disciple. Denying yourself. I'll specify that in a few minutes. I'll illustrate it. Second, take up his cross daily. He would add that, wouldn't he? Daily. But first, the cross. Last time we were together, we learned that it's a symbol of death. So obscene, it didn't even fit proper conversations around the table in a Roman home. It's a symbol of saying no to myself, putting to death my will. Spiritually speaking, the cross represents a deliberate decision to abandon one's own desires, preferences, and plans and to live with the pain that that entails.
13: Denying yourself, taking up your cross daily. These aren't casual suggestions from a motivational speaker. They're the words of Jesus Christ himself, calling ordinary people to an extraordinary kind of life. Have you ever thought of yourself as a steward of the mysteries of God? Probably not, but it's a title that Paul assumed in the first century. Chuck?
11: I want you to sit with a phrase for just a moment. Six words from the Apostle Paul, writing to that ragged, carnal, deeply confused church in Corinth. Stewards of the mysteries of God. That's what Paul called himself. That's what he called the Corinthian leaders. And if you've trusted Christ, that's part of your calling too, to help steward the mysteries of God. Think about what that meant in Corinth. That city was a mess, sophisticated, worldly, impressed with itself, running every direction but the right one. And right in the middle of it, God planted a church and said, "You are the caretakers of my story." The gospel was brand new to the Gentiles. They were outsiders their whole lives, strangers to the promises, aliens to the covenant. And suddenly, the mystery was revealed, Jew and Gentile alike, whosoever will. The cross swings open for everyone, and from that moment on, the stewardship passed to us. Can you imagine anything more humbling? God didn't entrust this story to governments or institutions or people who had it all together. He entrusted it to us, ordinary people. That stewardship is not a burden. It's the greatest privilege I have ever known, and it's precisely why Insight for Living exists. Every broadcast is an act of stewardship. 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It's the cross that we proclaim.
13: 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I'm Bill Meyer. 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
7: Let us run with endurance the race that is set before us. Looking to Jesus, the founder and perfecter of our faith. It's great to know that nothing can separate you from the love of God, not even death or the death of someone close to you. Only a Christian can face the worst life has to offer and know it's but a stepping stone to a glory that will never end. From the Moody Church in Chicago, this is Running to Win with Dr. Erwin Lutzer, whose clear teaching helps us make it across the finish line. Today we conclude a series from Romans chapter 8 on the blessings we've been given as children of an awesome God. Pastor Lutzer, I believe you'll be quoting C.S. Lewis in the Screwtape Letters as we try to comprehend the triumph that lies ahead.
19: You know, Dave, I've not read all of C.S. Lewis, but I do have to say this. God has given him real insight. And one of the reasons the Lord has used him to bring others to faith in Jesus Christ is he not only reasoned with people, but it's clear from his writings that he was able to understand them and to lead them along to Jesus. And that's really what all of us have been called to do. When you stop to think of it in the New Testament, do you remember when Jesus asked Peter to throw his net into the water? It was really at the wrong time. That was not usually the time when you fished. It was in the wrong place. But the net was full. Why? Jesus caused those fish to go into the net. And you know what God asks us to do? He asks us to throw out the net, and he will fill it. I'm so excited to offer a book entitled Sent. It's written by a couple who have been used in evangelism and who help all of us to connect with our neighbors and our friends and build those bridges to share the gospel. For a gift of any amount, we're making it available for you, and this is one of the last days we're making that offer. For now, listen, and at the end of this message, I'm going to be giving you some contact info. But there's one section that has often touched my heart, and I'm giving it to you as a paraphrase. C.S. Lewis says in this that Screwtape, the lead demon, says to one of his demons, the worst possible thing that can happen to us and that which glorifies our enemy the most, and he's talking about the Most High God, is when a man looks around and sees no reason to go on believing in God's love and still believes anyway.
20: Anyone who trusts God like that is a super conqueror, no matter what possible thing could happen to him. And God is glorified in the midst of our faith, in the midst of our circumstances. Now, the Apostle Paul has said that God's love not only endures, but God's love also triumphs. And then Paul thinks to himself, maybe I've left something out. Maybe in the back of somebody's mind, as they begin to think about God's work in their heart, and of course he's speaking to believers here, maybe somebody will think there's something else that counts against God's love. So in addition to these seven circumstances, Paul lists eight personalities or events or circumstances, and he makes another list because he wants to include them all. And so Paul begins, and he says, I am persuaded. You'll notice, verse 38. Notice what he's not persuaded of. He doesn't say, I'm persuaded God is going to give you a job. I'm persuaded that your child is going to be healed of whatever infirmity your child might have. I'm not persuaded that you're going to have a long life that is going to be free of illness. I'm not persuaded that you're going to be free of pain. No, no, no, no. But this is what Paul says I am persuaded of. I am sure that, and now he begins, a list of eight circumstances or events or personalities that cannot separate us from the love of God. And number one, he lists death. Death, which is our greatest enemy, says that doesn't count against God's love. In fact, it says in the book of John that Jesus loved Lazarus and Lazarus died. God loves his people and he loves to take them to heaven. When Barnhouse, that great preacher, when his wife died, he was coming home from the funeral and he was trying to comfort his children who were in the car crying. And suddenly a big truck drove up beside them, and the truck, when it did, its shadow overcame the car and overshadowed the car. So he immediately thought of something and said, children, would you rather be hit by a truck or just the shadow of the truck? And they said, well, of course, we'd rather just be hit by the shadow of the truck because the shadow doesn't hurt. And he said, you know, in the very same way, your mother has not been hurt by death. She's only passed through the valley of the shadow of death. She's not been hurt by it. We're saddened because she's gone, but death does not separate us from the love of Christ. Will life, with all of its circumstances and its dangers? No. Then Paul says, angels, would they separate us from the love of Christ? Of course not. They wouldn't even think of it, but Paul here is just considering every possibility that one could possibly imagine. Principalities, it's translated rulers here. That's a reference to the demonic world. Can it separate us from the love of Christ? Can demons who harass Christians? Can demons who sometimes confuse Christians? Can demons who sometimes struggle with Christians, can they in some way separate us from the love of Christ? Paul says, no, principalities can't. What about things present, today, events? Will they separate us from the love of Christ? Will a bear's loss separate us from the love of Christ? Paul would say, no, no, that won't happen. Things present, things to come, tomorrow? The events that you're going to face at work and the unemployment slip that you might be getting, will it separate you from the love of Christ? Paul says, no, things to come won't do it. Will powers do it? This is another reference to demonic powers. Paul wanted to make sure that they were included, the supernatural powers and the superstitions of the day. And he's saying, in effect, curses can't. Living on the 13th floor of a building can't. It can't separate you from the love of Christ. And then he says, what about height? He's actually referring to something that is the astronomy. Astronomy talks about the highest star. And of course, astronomy has often turned into astrology, which is condemned in the Bible. But 12 million Americans make their decisions based on their horoscopes, based on the stars. Will the height of a star at its point of zenith, at its strength, will it separate you from the love of Christ because it has power? No. Will the star that has depth, Will it separate you from God's power? And the answer, of course, is no, it can't. Stars can't. Height or depth can't do it. And then Paul says, you know what? There's somebody out there who thinks maybe I've overlooked something. So he says, nor anything in all creation, or as it says literally, anything that has been created, it can't separate you from the love of Christ. Now think about this for a moment theologically. Is there anything that exists that hasn't been created by God? I don't think so. Even Satan was created by God. He was created perfect, but then he fell. There is nothing in all of the universe that exists that has not been created by God. And Paul says that no created thing can separate you from the love of Christ. You say, well, couldn't I do it myself? Couldn't I just choose to be separated from the love of Christ? Not if you're a believer. And this is a message to those who have put saving faith in Jesus Christ. No, there's no way you can do it. Do you realize today that if you belong to Jesus, and that is an if you are a believer, therefore you belong to Jesus, there is nothing that you can do to get God to stop loving you. The love of Christ. What an assurance that God's decided to love you and no created thing can separate you from his love. No wonder the hymn writer wrote, the love of God is greater far than tongue or pen can ever tell. It goes beyond the highest star and reaches to the lowest hell. Could we with ink the oceans fill, and were the sky of parchment made? Where every stalk on earth a quill and every man a scribe by trade. To write the love of God above would drain the oceans dry, nor could the scroll contain the whole, though stretched from sky to sky. Nothing can separate you from the love of God. Now what we need to do is to make sure that this has come home to us, so let me give you some conclusions that should send you home rejoicing in God's love. The first is simply this, that remember that divine love, this is critical, divine love is based on the lover. It's based on the lover. Now, human love is based on the person loved. I love you because of what you do for me. I love you because you're beautiful. I love you because you make life easier. I love you because I love to be seen with you. I love you, and when you change, I'll love somebody else. That's human love. Divine love is based on God. Now, your text is open, isn't it? All of you have Bibles that are open. Look at what it says. In verse 36, we are being killed all the day long. We are regarded as sheep to be slaughtered. No, in all these things, we are more than conquerors through him that loved us. How does Paul put those two ideas together? Sheep, victorious. Shepherds tell us that sheep are stubborn. They are difficult to get along with. They take false paths. They are weak. They're incredibly vulnerable to enemies. I mean, how in the world can a sheep be a super conqueror? Maybe an elephant, maybe a lion, but a sheep, a super conqueror? Hey, listen, it has nothing to do with the sheep, really. It has everything to do with the shepherd. That's why Paul says, we are more than conquerors through him who loved us. This is all of God. This is all of God. It's not that we ourselves have all of this love within us. And when David said in Psalm 23, the Lord is my shepherd, he in effect said, because the Lord is my shepherd, there's nothing that I really, really need that I don't have. And so it's dependent upon the lover. It is God who has chosen to love us. Herein is love. Not that we loved God, but that God loved us and gave his son as a propitiation for our sins. It is all dependent on God, and there is no other person out there who can dissuade him from loving those whom he has

ability to believe that promise and then in the end have taken away that ability, or in the end have lost someone whom he chose to save, and that would not be a credit to God. And so what Paul is saying, he says, when he says nothing can separate us from the love of Christ, in effect, in context, he's saying nothing can really separate us from the power of the gospel to change a life. Nothing can separate us from what God is doing in our lives. And even though we at some times are not faithful, it says in the book of Timothy, when we believe not, yet he is faithful. Why? Because he cannot deny himself. It's all in God's hands. We participate, of course, and we are to be obedient, but ultimately, standing back of all of that is the will and the purpose of God, and divine love guarantees our security if you are a believer in Jesus Christ. Finally, divine love is really a matter of faith. It's not blind faith, but it is faith. It's faith in God's promises. Because there are times when you look around and you say, I don't see love. What does God do with all of his power? Where is he when I need him? Where is the love? And it is at those moments that we recognize that it is a matter of faith. And that's why what God does in the midst of our tears and our hurt is he births hope. And we begin to look beyond this world to the next. Larry Crabb says that this hope, it doesn't feel good, that is to say the hurt doesn't, but it does feel clean. Through our tears, we actually can sing, Great is thy faithfulness. We don't sing without an ache, but rather with an ache, but we do sing. And that's why at the beginning of this message, I read that paragraph from that woman, that mother, taking care of two special needs children with a husband who's been abusive, from whom she has had to separate. And yet she says, I teach my children the love of God. Why? She looks beyond the circumstances. She can see more than most of us can, because she can see in it that what God does is he oftentimes takes us and he takes good food away from us, that we might hunger for something that is even better. It was Spurgeon who said, O blessed axe of sorrow that cuts a pathway to my God by chopping down the tall trees of human comfort. Paul says, who shall separate us from the love of Christ? Who's out there? What created being can separate us from a God who has chosen to love us, love us, love us, and love us all the way into eternity and, of course, beyond? There's nobody out there that can. Circumstances can't, the devil can't, you can't. God's love transcends it all. Now, for those of you who are listening, you need to understand that there are times of doubt in our Christian life. And I'm speaking, first of all, to those of you who've never trusted Christ as Savior. This message, you may say, it just blows past me because I don't believe that God loves me like this. And it may well be because you've never trusted Christ. You have not had the love of God birthed in your own heart. And I urge you today to believe in Jesus and receive the free gift of eternal life. But for those of you who know Christ as Savior, are there times of doubt when we doubt God's love? Yes. 1842. A man by the name of George Matheson, who was born blind, or at least he became blind, went through college because his sister read all the textbooks to him, the University of Glasgow. He became a pastor. And he memorized all of his sermons. He memorized all the scripture that he would use every Sunday. And therefore really knew the word. But he went through a time of depression and a time of doubt. He doubted God's love. Why is it that I can't see when everybody else can? His doubt was so severe he left the ministry. But then after leaving the ministry, he came back. And he came back with renewed vigor and renewed faith. And he wrote these lovely words. O love that will not let me go,

0: I rest my weary soul in thee. I give thee back the life I owe, that in the ocean depths its flow may richer, fuller be. Who shall separate us from the love of Christ? If you're a believer, nobody, not even you, can do it, because God has chosen to love us. Let's pray together. Our Father, as we think about all that God has done for us in Jesus, we want to thank you. And even as we have communion together, we're reminded of the fact that this is the supreme example of the fact that you do love us, that you would give your Son for us. Now, Father, we ask in Jesus' name that you shall birth faith in our hearts. I pray for those who've never trusted Christ as Savior. May they know that they need to believe in Jesus. And for those of us who do know you, we ask, Father, we pray that we might love you back because you love us so much. Help us to be secure in that love. We thank you that it is based upon your word and the rock of your promises. In Jesus' name, amen. Amen. Now, my friend, after listening to a message like that, I want to ask you a question. Don't you think that we owe it to others to introduce them to Christ? Maybe one of the reasons we don't witness is that we think God expects us to convert people. Well, he certainly does not expect that. Only God converts people. Our responsibility is to introduce them to Jesus. And then God takes it from there. We answer their questions. We do all that we can to help them to understand the good news of the gospel. I'm holding in my hands a book entitled Sent. It's written by a couple that is used in evangelism. And what this book does is it helps us to see that all of us can evangelize wherever God has planted us. Very quickly, here's what you do. Go to rtwoffer.com. That's rtwoffer.com, or call us at 1-888-218-9337. And because this is one of the last days, we're making it available. 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
1: It's time again for you to ask Pastor Lutzer a question about the Bible or the Christian life. Many of us have relatives and friends whose behavior is not pleasant. A listener named Jennifer asks, "Can cussing and smoking keep people from getting to heaven?" I think it can.
0: Jennifer, I need to clarify a couple of things. First of all, cussing and smoking may be sins, but they're not the only sins. And the real issue is not these sins. The real issue is one's relationship to Jesus Christ. And so it is very important for us to realize that when we see someone doing this kind of obnoxious, sinful behavior, it is not the behavior itself which is the important thing that we should look at as much as whether or not they've come to saving faith in Jesus Christ. Now, if they've come to saving faith in Christ, hopefully their lifestyle will follow who they have become in Christ, and they'll stop doing some of the things that they were doing previously. But that's not really the issue. The issue has to do with one's relationship with Christ. And you see, besides the two sins that you mentioned, there could be a whole catalog of sins that we could name. And it's not the sins that we should focus on. It's the relationship with Jesus Christ. If any man be in Christ, he is a new creation. Also, the Bible says, God made Christ to be what he wasn't, namely sin, that we might be made his righteousness. It's that message that gets us to heaven. It's not stopping certain kinds of behavior.
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2: My wife and I were staying in this apartment at the Jersey Shore for a weekend, and we were going to save some money by cooking for ourselves, but there was one small problem with the kitchen. We discovered it the first morning. We had this English muffin in the toaster. Suddenly I hear this high-pitched alarm in the kitchen. I went running out there. The smoke detector had gone off. Problem. There was no smoke. Just a little English muffin cooking. It was just a little heat coming from across the room from the toaster. Oh, we got to hear that smoke alarm again several times while we were there. It was a very sensitive alarm. And the problem is, because it would go off so often, guess what? Pretty soon, you don't take it seriously anymore. Well, I'm Ron Hutchcraft, and I want to have a word with you today about parents afraid. Our word for today from the Word of God, great verse for anyone, but especially for parents in times like these. 2 Timothy chapter 1, verse 7. God did not give us a spirit of fear, but a spirit of power and love and a sound mind. Now, you're not supposed to have a spirit of fear. See, fear-based decisions usually don't take us down the right road. Fear-based parenting usually backfires. If you're a parent today, let's face it, there are a lot of things you could be afraid of for your children. And they could be physically hurt. They could be spiritually hurt. They can be affected by the moral pollution that's everywhere. They could lose their faith. They could rebel. They could mess up sexually. Our kids can choose the wrong friends. They can make a romantic mistake. They can believe a sophisticated lie. Listen, raising children in this kind of world, you could find yourself letting fear take over, especially if you see a warning sign in your son or daughter. But God hasn't given us a spirit of fear. He wants you to parent with a spirit of power and love and a sound mind. He wants you to parent positively, not with criticism and nagging and worrying or put-downs, being overly possessive or protective. Those approaches usually help produce the very rebellion we are afraid of. When we parent out of fear, our alarm keeps going off all the time. Every incident, every negative comment from our child becomes a battleground. Maybe you see signs that you're becoming like that smoke detector. You're going off on everything. If you do, eventually, you're not going to be taken seriously anymore. Probably at just the point in your child's life when you really need to be taken seriously. You just can't afford to have your son or daughter saying, "The alarm? Again?" Parents whose fear or negativism or perfectionism makes them sound off all the time tend to create more rebels because we create an immunity to a parental voice. And a child who is immune to mom or dad's voice is like an unguided missile. If you sense that your alarm's been going off too often, it's time to turn that around. It begins with an apology, asking your child to forgive you because of the nagging, the negative. Be honest with them about some of your fears for them. And tell them how much you believe in their potential and in their gifts, and that you hate anything that might keep them from becoming all they were created to be. Be willing to be vulnerable with them. Be willing to need forgiving. You might be amazed how many walls that can bring down. And then choose your battlegrounds. Learn to analyze a conflict or a concern and put them in one of two categories: major battle, minor battle. And then save your ammunition for the battles that really matter. Bite your tongue on the others. Before you talk to your child, talk to God about your child. Bring your fear, your anger, your frustration to God, so you don't always have to dump it on your son or daughter. Give God time to work it out, and then jump in only as He prompts you to. You see, because of Christ in your life, you can parent with confidence and authority and restraint. And then when your parent alarm goes off, your kids will respond. But just wait until there's real smoke from a real fire.
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9: You and I ought to be pressed with the reality, because the Bible says, as it was in the days of Noah, so it will be at the coming of the Son of Man. And at that point, the door will be shut. And if you miss it by a day, if you miss it by 5 hours, you've missed it. As Isaiah 55 says, you should seek the Lord while He may be found.

0: 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I'm Dave Drury. The story of Noah is a favorite for children's books. 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
1: Look at verse number 7 of Hebrews chapter 11. It says, by faith, Noah, when warned about things not yet seen. They'd never seen a flood, let alone the destruction of the world. They hadn't experienced that. Life had just gone on since creation. But because he heeded the warning and trusted the one that gave him the warning and believed the warning was true, in holy fear, the Bible says, he built an ark to save his family. By faith, he condemned the world. But because of his faith, look at this, he became the heir of the righteousness that comes by faith. That bridges for us the Old Testament account of Noah and the New Testament call of the gospel. Right there, because it's really not about biological salvation. This right here makes it clear that really what it's about from a New Testament perspective for all of us is not just being biologically spared from some impending disaster. It's all about this righteousness that we need to stand before a holy God. That's the truth of the Bible. There's only one real God. And I think he's clearly revealed himself in Scripture. And I know some of you are saying, well, that's the problem. I don't believe that book has been rewritten 100,000 times and it's just not reliable. A lot of oral tradition in there. I don't really believe it. There is a God, and he has revealed himself. And God has done so in the pages of the Scripture, and that's a whole other sermon, but do the homework, because if you're sitting here going, well, that is what the Bible says, and you're right about that, but I'm not sure I believe the Bible, let's get that one settled. This bears the marks of inspiration, just like the world, by the way, ask a geologist. It bears the marks of a deluge, a universal flood. There's evidence for that, and there's evidence that this is God's word, and God says, make sure you get on the ark. As a matter of fact, it's a scary thing, but let me turn you to it. Genesis chapter 7. Back to the middle of this discussion. Genesis chapter 7. This is so powerful. And I've read this so many times. I was reading this over and over this week, kind of getting in the sandals of Noah and his generation. And then it hit me as I was reading this section. Look at what's being said in this text. Genesis chapter 7, verse number 11. Genesis 7, 11. That one's easy to remember. Look what it says. In the 600th year, remember, antediluvian, pre-flood world, totally different place, totally different, you know, more conducive to biological life. He's 600 years old and plenty of strength to build a boat, right? 600th year of Noah's life, on the 17th day of the second month. I had to read that about three times, and I'm finally starting to get it. This is a day on the calendar. This is a day that they all said, well, we remember what it was. It was the 600th year. It was the 17th day of the second month. On that day, I mean, there was a day here. The springs of the great deep burst forth. The floodgates of the heavens were opened. Something underneath, something on top. We had this huge deluge. And rain fell on the earth for 40 days and 40 nights. And on that very day, what day? The 17th day of the second month. Noah and his sons, Shem, Ham, and Japheth, together with his wife and the wives of his three sons, entered the ark. They had with them, and if you read earlier, we got 7 days of putting these animals all in place on the ark. Every animal, according to its kind, livestock, after its kind, creature moves along the ground. You got birds, everything with wings, pairs of creatures, everything with breath of life in it. Verse 15, they came to Noah, and he entered the ark. The animals were going in, male and female, every living thing, as God had commanded Noah. Now, underline these words. Then Yahweh shut him in. Boom, you're in, sealed, okay? Whether they pull up the rope or not, I don't know, but the door closed. On what day? 600th day of Noah's life, 17th or 600th year, 17th day, second month. That's when it happened. When did the door close? 600th year, 17th day, second month. That's when it closed. Boom. Can you get on the 18th day of the 600th year of the second month? No, can't get on. Door's closed. Could you get on the 15th day of the second month of the 600th year? Yeah, it's open. Can you get on? Sure. Matter of fact, all week people are getting on and off, on and off. Animals all on the ark. But 17th day, it closed. They all got in. The judgment of God came. And the opportunities for salvation, are you catching this? Was over. No more. You want to get on the 18th day? No. You want to get on 17th day late in the afternoon? Probably not. Okay, closed. Morning? Okay. but no one knew it was coming. Oh, they had heard it was coming, but no one knew exactly when. God had prepared Noah. He was ready. Everybody else, I don't know about believe all this stuff. Then the door was shut, and the Lord shut him in. For 40 days, verse 17 says, the flood kept coming on the earth. The waters increased. It lifted the ark high above the earth. The waters rose and greatly increased on the earth. The ark floated above the surface of the water. They rose greatly on earth. The high mountains under the entire heavens were covered. It's not a culture in this world, post-diluvian culture, obviously, who doesn't record some kind of flood account. We got the divinely inspired word from God right here on what happened. And by the way, fossil fuels, petroleum products, geologic records, and sea life at the tops of mountains, the world bears the marks of this catastrophic universal event. It changed our planet. But what I want you to underscore in your mind is it happened on the 600th year, the 17th day of the second month of Noah's life. And the Bible says that God, in his own authority, has fixed a day in which he will judge the world. And it hasn't happened yet, but that day is on the calendar. He's not telling anybody. No one knows. Don't go to the next prophecy seminar to try and get a date. You won't get one. But it's coming. And at that point, the door will be shut. And if you miss it by a day, if you miss it by 5 hours, you've missed it. Oh, he's trying to pressure us right now. Not trying to pressure you. Just trying to remind you that you should, as Isaiah 55 says, you should seek the Lord while he may be found. Did you catch that? Because one day he won't be. And I don't care how much you cry and beg and plead, the door will be shut. There's a day fixed in his own authority. He will judge the world. And for you then, it will be too late. Are you ready? Are you absolutely sure you're on the ark? Are you positive? I'm trying to persuade you as best I can to make sure. He's lingering on. It's getting uncomfortable now. I understand that. That's the point. You and I ought to be pressed with the reality of this because the Bible says, as it was in the days of Noah, so it will be at the coming of the Son of Man. And the problem that we have is that just like in the days of Noah, here's what Jesus said, they were marrying and giving in marriage and they had plans to make and they were picking out bridesmaids' dresses and they had all kinds of stuff going on and they were investing in their 401ks and everything was just going on. They were just business as usual. And then, Jesus said, the flood came and destroyed them all. The day will be over for you. One day, the time will be up. You got to be sure now. Because that time could be up this afternoon. It could be up next week. Are you absolutely, positively sure? I'm not trying to save you from loneliness or purposelessness or trying to get in touch with your inner child. I'm not doing any of that. I'm trying to say, are you going to avoid the wrath of God? That's the question. Psalm 32, David said, let everyone who is godly pray to you while you may be found. Because surely when the mighty waters rise, there's the picture of Noah's flood, they're not going to reach you. The person who puts their trust in Christ will be kept safe. Okay, Mike, I got it. I'm totally there. I'm sure of it. I know I've repented of my sins. I put my trust in Christ. I'm not trusting in a pine cone, fire-throwing experience. I'm not trusting in some kind of prayer. I see that I have put my trust in Christ. I see evidence of that relationship with God. I'm positively sure. Great, great. Then this last point is for you. Back to Hebrews 11, verse number 7. By faith, Noah, he was warned about the things that weren't yet seen. In holy fear, he built an ark. Now, I love this. It wasn't just to save himself. It was to save his family. He was going to put a few extra seats on this thing. He's going to save his family. Now, you'd say, why didn't he save more people than that? According to 2 Peter chapter 2, verse number 5, he tried. He tried. He put the message out there. He got his three sons and his three daughter-in-laws and his wife, thankfully, on board. But the people, no one else responded. As a matter of fact, that's what this means in the bottom of verse number 7, is that by his faith he condemned the world. Not only was the ark in his backyard a condemnation of the world, but his preaching that they kept saying, you're a nut, that condemned the world. People have imagined what that must have been like. Lots of ancient extra-biblical writings are fictitious accounts of what Noah must have said as he preached to the masses as they were building the ark. I mean, we can wonder what that's like. What did he say? Surely he called people to repentance. Surely he said, get on the ark, but they wouldn't have it. Well, I guess there were seven people along with Noah that would have it. They wanted a seat. but most people didn't. Broad is the road, wide is the gate that leads to destruction. Many enter by. Small is the gate, narrow is the road that leads to life, and few are those who find it. You can say, Mike, I know I'm prepared. Great. Then let's be like Noah. If we really, really believe this, number three on your outline, let's you and I try to get others on board. Let's just do that. That seems so basic and fundamental. But let us try to get other people on board. And as you do, and if you're serious about this, just be prepared that like Noah, you're going to have the same experience. There will be some that say, fantastic, give me a seat on that place. I'll get on the barge. And then you're going to have a bunch of other people that go, you are a nut. Stop trying to cram your Bible down my throat. I'm sick of hearing about it. You're going to have those people too that will be nothing but a condemnation for. So many passages I want to show you. Let me just show you one, okay? Maybe two. 2 Corinthians chapter 2. As you start to open your mouth and tell people, man, you need to get right with God. And I know that's a caricature. You don't want to be a part. I don't want to be sandwich board, turn or burn, the end is near. I don't want to do that. You know what? That's the most loving thing you could say to somebody this week, okay? Maybe you don't need to say it with some kind of banner that has flames on it, okay? Fine. You don't need a bullhorn, but maybe you should say to them, I care enough about you to tell you that I want you to be right with God, because one day the Bible says there will be judgment for sin, and you and I both qualify, but you know what? I've been placed into a relationship with Christ because of my faith in what he's done, and I'd like you to experience that same thing. That would be a loving thing to say. You don't have to shout at them. You don't need a bullhorn. Don't need a banner with flames on it, but you should say to them, in essence, you should turn to Christ or you will face the judgment of God. That's a turn or burn message. I'm sorry, that's what it is. But we need to come to the place where we recognize our obligation. When we do, let's get our expectations straight. Are you in 2 Corinthians chapter 2? Look at verse number 12. Paul went to a place called Troas, and he went to preach the gospel. Even that, isn't that become a dirty word in our day? Preach? Oh, don't preach at me. That's the most loving thing you could do, is herald. That's what the word preach means. Herald the message of the gospel. What's the gospel of Christ? The good news that you don't have to suffer the consequences of your sin. You don't have to. That's the good news. Trust in Christ. And Paul said he went to this place called Troas, and you know what? They were like, yeah, we want to hear about that. The door was open for me, but still I had no peace of mind. I couldn't find my brother Titus. That's where he went. He went to go find Titus in Troas, but he didn't find him. So he said goodbye to them, and he went on to Macedonia. And now he's realized, I'm starting to list a lot of places here, and he says, you know, even in Macedonia, he said, which didn't quite go as well if you read the rest of the New Testament, but he says, but thanks be to God who always leads us in triumphal procession in Christ and through us, now underline this, spreads everywhere the fragrance of the knowledge of him. Now he's into an analogy, and the analogy is this. When I go and herald the message of the good news, I am representing Christ. And when I'm there talking about the gospel in Christ, I am representing him. And it's like a smell comes into the room. And that smell is either good or bad based on the hearts of the people that hear it. He says in verse 15, we are to God the aroma of Christ among those who are being saved, that's good, and those who are perishing. Oh, they don't handle it as well. To the one, we are the smell of death, right? Don't cram that down my throat, you narrow-minded Christian, you Bible thumper, I don't want to hear that. To the other, we're the fragrance of life. Tell me more about that. You know, I kind of felt it, that God's kind of working in my heart. Give me, where's that in the Bible? Show that to me. I want to see that. We're the fragrance of death or the fragrance of life. And if, by the way, here's another excuse we use. Paul says, who is equal to such a task? Some of us say, well, I can't do that. People know at my workplace that I'm imperfect, and they've watched me kind of mess up a few things, and so I can't talk for Christ. Yes, you can. No one. This is a rhetorical question. Who is equal to the task of bringing the message of the gospel to people? No one. I realize that. You're imperfect. I'm imperfect. We're all imperfect. Share the message anyway, which, by the way, speaks to those of you who don't even want to get into this dialogue because you're the kind that witness with your life, right? You witness with your life? Just witness with my life. Just going to live a good life in front of them. You can live your good life all you want, and your neighbors and friends will still go to hell. Are you tracking with this? You've got to open your mouth. You have to tell them of the good news of the gospel. And what I've said, and it's clear, point number one, you've got to share first the bad news. And the bad news is that sin is going to require some kind of just response from a holy God. But the good news is you don't have to incur that. So open your mouth. I know you're not equal to the task. Neither was Paul, neither are we. But unlike so many, we don't peddle the word of God for profit. It isn't about us. For them, I know in the first century, it's all about making a buck because the preachers were the best paid people of their day. Things have changed. But he said, we're not doing it for money. And by the way, for us, we shouldn't be doing it for our own advantage either, right? It's not about our reputation. On the contrary, in Christ, we speak before God. If you want some directions, here it comes, with sincerity. Just be sincere. Oh, I got to go learn a big outline, and I got to try and get some kind of method down and memorize all those verses. I mean, it'll be good for you to memorize those verses, but just go in sincerity and tell them you care enough about them to worry about where they're going to be 100 years from now. You care about them. Be sincere. Be accurate, but be sincere. And then you will be like Paul was to these people, like men sent from God. Do you think your workplace, your neighborhood, the parents on your kid's soccer team, do you think they need somebody sent from God to tell them there's an ark available, there's a big flood coming, this one's by fire, get on the ark? I think God would like to send some people to every sphere that's represented by all the people in this room. And you could be that person. Just be sincere. Speak up. Get over the fact that you're not worthy, and neither am I, to be talking about a perfect God. I realize that. But open your mouth anyway. And with sincerity, tell them, man, you need to get right with God. I'm not trying to please you with the message. It's not about, hey, Pastor, that was a great message. Made me feel good. I'm not trying to make you feel good. I'm not trying to please you with it. My job as a herald or a conduit of God's message is just to be accurate. I want to be sincere. Hopefully, I've passed the sincerity test. I'm sincere about this. But it's the truth, and I got to share it with you. Other pastors, they want to skip over this, rip it out. They don't want to preach the bad news. Fine, I want to be faithful and give you the message. And you know what? You got the same choice that I've got. Am I going to go out to try and be popular, be liked, keep my job, be a great friend, win the Employee of the Year award at my work? I don't know what you're trying to do. But if you're trying to be a representative of Christ, or as he puts it, a servant of Christ, bottom of verse 10, then you're going to have to speak up and speak the truth. Okay? You got to say what it is and not distort it. I want you to know, brothers, the gospel I preached is not something I made up. It's not something a man made up. I didn't receive it from any man. I wasn't taught it. Rather, I received it by the revelation from Jesus Christ. 27 books in the New Testament, apostolic period. Here's the faith once for all delivered to the saints. We've got this message now encapsulated. You can say it's not true, but you better do your homework before you dismiss the book. But once we look at it and we say this is a revelation from God, this bears the marks of divine inspiration, then we stand back and say, what does it say? And you know what it says? Warning, warning, warning. The world is going to be punished by God. But you know what? The grace of God has extended to you a ramp that leads right up into a safe spot. It's called the shadow of the cross. The Old Testament, the biological salvation, it was called the ark. And if you would put your trust in Christ, if you would throw yourself on his mercy, if you'd repent of your sins, he can fix the problem right now. And if you've got it fixed, I think you and I would do well to start worrying about the people in our family and start worrying about the people in our workplace, the people we hang out with, the people we rub shoulders with all week long, and say, I'm concerned about you. And with sincerity, I just want to say, where are you going to be 100 years from now? We can twist it, we can contort it, but if we do, we do it to our own peril. We've said that a million different ways. Thomas Jefferson, who back in 1781 didn't take a pastor, didn't take a theologian to come up with this simple observation. He had just listed, matter of fact, if you want to see these words, you can go to the Jefferson Memorial. They're inscribed on the wall. After having spoken of God's truth and God's gifts, he says, these are not violated but with the wrath of God. In other words, if you want to throw away God's truth, if you want to violate the scriptures, he said, then you're going to get God's wrath. And he says this, I tremble for my country when I reflect on the fact that he is just. He says, and that God's justice cannot sleep forever. Even Thomas Jefferson realized we are in a period of God's grace, but his patience will run out. And at one point, he is going to call the world to accountability. The question is twofold. Are you ready? Are you prepped? Are you on the ark? And secondarily, what are you doing to bring a few people on board with you? And I've said this a million times, let's get our work done and go home. If we can get people on this thing and fill up the kingdom and get the last seat on the ark filled, we get to get out of here and we get to go to a place that is filled with righteousness. No violence, no corruption. And that's the hope of the Bible. It's not a fairy tale. It's not a fantasy. If it is, let's all quit and do something else. We can figure out some other way to keep our kids off drugs. This is not what it's about. It's about getting right with a holy God. Let's pray. God, help us to even as simply as Jefferson said back in 1781, that we need to be the kinds of people that recognize that the time of peace and the time of not seeing your justice in this world is simply a reminder that you're patient, But ultimately, there will be a day of reckoning. And even like Jefferson said, if we just contemplate your justice, it should make us tremble. If we believe it, if we have faith that this is true, and God, we know that your justice is not going to sleep forever. So get us ready, God. One day the door will close, as we've already seen multiple times in the book of Hebrews. Today is the day of salvation. Now's the time. Today, if we would hear his voice, we should not harden our hearts. We ought to get right with you. There are people here that haven't done that, God, and I know there's got to be. I pray that you bring them right now across that line so that they can leave this place with a confidence that they are right with their Maker, to be at peace with you. That's what they need. And then, God, for those of us that think we know for sure that we've got it, we're sure, then, God, I pray we get serious about our tasks of being your representatives in this world. God, loosen our lips this week. Stop. Get us over this whole excuse factory of I am just not worthy or it's my life. Help us, God, to be, as we've seen in the scripture today, people that are willing to herald the message that people have the grace of God available to them. We just need to respond to that. God, work in people's lives around us and let them hear the message, and may they recognize that the message we bring is a fragrance of life for them. Make that a reality for us, and let us weather the difficulty of having people that say, I don't want anything to do with it. I know that's hard. I know that hurts our feelings. Help us to get over it, God, so that we can stand up for you in this world this week. In Jesus' name we pray. Come quickly, Lord. Amen.
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1: 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God's Word promises it'll never return void. So I wonder, how is God's Word moving in your heart right now? 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
3: Mary Slessor's compassionate heart led her to open her arms to those in need. The Scottish missionary, born in 1848, served among the people of Okoyong in a distant land. Superstition led people of that region to believe that when twins were born, one was good and one was the child of a demon. This often led to both twins dying, being abandoned to starvation or other dangers. Reflecting the loving heart of God, in time, Mary helped save hundreds of the at-risk children, adopting 9 as her own. In his inspired words to the rebellious nation of Israel, the prophet Hosea offers a glimpse into God's caring heart for children. The prophet said of him, "In you, the fatherless find compassion." Hosea stated that God cared for his own and desired to love them freely, but they needed to turn from their defiance of him and embrace his ways. They were instructed to turn from pagan deities to the true God who cares for the most helpless, the orphans. And if they returned to God, they'd find forgiveness from the one who would receive them graciously. As we open our arms to those around us, including at-risk children, we reflect the love of God. Let's embrace his compassionate heart and extend his care to those in need as he helps us. Today's encouragement was provided by Our Daily Bread Ministries.
4: 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Across human history, firstborns are often given a special status. 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They had claim to the family inheritance. 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And as Scripture portrays him, Jesus plays that role. Paul writes in Colossians 1:18 that Jesus is the firstborn from among the dead, so that in everything he might have the supremacy. 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And we also will be united with him and reign with him forever. 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
5: This is Max McLean. Do you want proof that God is living within you? Listen to the Bible from 1 John 4. Dear friends, since God so loved us, we also ought to love one another. No one has ever seen God, but if we love one another, God lives in us, and his love is made complete in us. We know that we live in him and he in us because he has given us his Spirit. And we have seen and testified that the Father has sent his Son to be the Savior of the world. If anyone acknowledges that Jesus is the Son of God, God lives in him and he in God. And so we know and rely on the love God has for us. From 1 John 4, listen to the Bible. It's great for the soul.
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10: 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Welcome to the Bible Answer Man broadcast with the president of the Christian Research Institute, Hank Hanegraaff. 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Why? 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For more information about CRI and the Bible Answer Man broadcast, our phone number is 888-7000-CRI. 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The following program was pre-recorded. And now, here's Hank Hanegraaff.
11: Thank you very much, Randy. I am delighted to be back in studio. The first thing on my mind today is our year end. We are approaching the end of our fiscal year. And as I've said over the years, this is one of those critical months in our history every single year. So we ask people in a very special way. We try not to overdo it, but we let people know what the need is. If you don't ask, you will not receive. And so we are asking people to stand shoulder to shoulder with us in the battle for life and truth. This ministry, beyond the peradventure of a doubt, is making a difference in the lives of people all over the globe. I see the testimonies myself. I got a number of them handed to me today as I came into the studio. David, for example, says, in prayer for you and CRI, over 2 years ago, I had hoped for a healing miracle, but prayed for God's will to be done. Even though a healing miracle has occurred in my life, I'm just as dependent upon His healing hand as ever, because as you have said, Jesus holds our every breath in His hands, whether we have cancer or not. So a word of encouragement. And these are the kind of people that are standing shoulder to shoulder with us in the battle for life and truth, and we're asking you to join that team. We're not asking you to give to this ministry, but we're asking you to give through this ministry so that you might touch the lives of people for time and for eternity. If you have some of the Lord's resources and you can give to this ministry, please do that. Our contact information for those of you that want to give via the mailbox, 8500 Charlotte, North Carolina, zip code 28271. You can also give via the web, equip.org, or you can talk to one of our resource consultants, that number, 888-7000 and the letter CRI. We also have many other ways that we're reaching out to people through podcasts. If you haven't gone to iTunes and subscribe to our podcast there or wherever you consume your favorite podcasts, You can do so, or you can listen on the web at equip.org as well. This is one of the most enriching ways of touching your life that I can think of. I'm talking to some of the brightest minds in the Christian world. The conversations are all conversations you want to listen in on, and you have the opportunity to do that through the podcast. So please take advantage of that. I want to say a little bit about a biblical view of wealth, and then we'll go to our callers. The first thing I want to mention is that I am persuaded, and by the way, I'm not just talking to you, I'm talking to myself, but I'm persuaded that the Bible teaches responsibility associated with wealth. And I suppose from the standpoint of the broader globe, all of us, or the vast majority to whom I'm speaking right now, are wealthy. God's Word encourages us to use money for the sake of the kingdom. And it's not just money. I don't mean to trivialize everything to what you actually give, because the giving of your time, the giving of your talent is very significant for kingdom purposes. But obviously, we ask that people support this ministry financially as well. It's a very practical way in which you can continue to stand shoulder to shoulder with us in the battle for life and truth. Why? Well, it's crucial to realize that the earth is the Lord's and everything in it, the world and all who live therein. So the bottom line here, according to the text, is that God is the landlord. We are just tenants. We didn't arrive with anything, and we will not take anything with us when we leave. I mean, every single breath is held in the hollow of the Lord's hand. We didn't come with anything. We're not going to leave with anything. So in those moments, you think, when I stand before you, Lord, are you going to be pleased with how I used my time and my talent and my treasure? So it's important to view wealth with eternity in mind, to lead our lives here down below as responsible stewards, whether we have a little or a lot, so that one day at the judgment, God Himself will reward us. So ultimately, it's not our bank statement on earth that counts, it's the one in heaven. And I want to share just one verse with you and then go on to the questions. And that is this: the Bible chronicles the prayer of David. And I love this prayer because David is thanking God for the very privilege of being able to give to the work of the Lord. So this is what David says: "But who am I? And who are my people, that we should be able to give as generously as this? Everything comes from you. And we have given you only what comes from your hand. And now I have seen with joy how willingly your people who are here have given to you." And I think about that verse, because as a result of the giving, a temple is built. And that temple contained the glory of God. And that temple remained significant to the children of Israel, because through that temple, the priest gave sacrifices pointing to an ultimate sacrificial lamb. So there was immense significance to the temple. It had a huge, huge impact on the world. In fact, only from the perspective of eternity will we fully know how huge that impact was. Of course, when Christ came, there's no need for the temple, but that temple was the way shower, as it were, to Christ. So Christ comes, and that temple has made a huge difference in the meantime. And so I suppose that what I'm saying here is that there's no telling what could be accomplished in our generation if we too catch the joy of contagious giving. We would be empowered to spread the gospel around the globe. We would be enabled to feed the hungry, clothe the naked, care for the sick. And like our forefathers, our generation might yet leave an indelible mark on this world. So what does Solomon say in Proverbs? Honor the Lord with your possessions and with the first fruits of your increase, so that your barns will be filled with plenty and your vats will overflow with new wine. In other words, the arm of the Lord is longer than yours, and he will supply to you as you supply to ministries. God ordains the ends as well as the means. He doesn't need our money, but he is teaching us something through giving. And so give as you've been given, give generously. If you love this ministry, if this ministry has made a difference in your life, if you're seeing the difference it's making in the lives of others, we're asking people to give and give generously. You can do so, again, in a safe, secure fashion on the web at equip.org. Or again, you can write me at Post Office Box 8500, Charlotte, North Carolina, zip code 28271. 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Let's see if I can just, so many people hanging on. Let me at least get one call in. This will have to be very quick. James, Dallas, Texas, listening on the web. Hi, James.
12: Hello, Hank. First of all, I want to say thank you for your ministry, for you, for your books you've written. I've listened to you since the 90s, since I was in high school. And right now, your ministry, you and your family are in my prayers. But I had a quick question on the canon. I read in Luke, where Luke tells Theophilus, hey, you know, a lot of people have taken, you know, an orderly account. I'm going to do the same thing to make sure that you're certain of the things you've been taught. And then in Corinthians, Paul says that he wrote another letter. So my question is, being that there's other sources and also the theory of Q, what determined the 27 books of the New Testament canon?
11: Okay, I'm going to have to give you a short soundbite to be elaborated. If you look on the web, a lot of resources that we have on this subject, but the soundbite, the early church fathers accepted books as part of the canon on the basis that they were widely used within the churches and ultimately traceable to the authority of the apostles and the prophets. Much more could be said. This is a deep well subject, but unfortunately up against a time clock. Thanks for calling in. And again, thank you from the bottom of my heart to those who are already standing with us, shoulder to shoulder in the battle for life and truth. You're making a difference not only for time, but also for eternity. We'll be right back.
10: If you were going into combat, what would be more important, the number of those who were for you or the number of those who were with you? Now, apply that question to today's battle for the hearts and minds of literally millions of people at home and abroad. 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They're not simply for CRI's critical mission, they're standing with CRI each and every day. If you want your voice and your values to be heard 24/7 through the outreaches of the Christian Research Institute, become a member of CRI's support.

0: fact, the very words of God himself. 3 years in the making and based on 2 decades of research and reflection, Hank Hanegraaff's monumental book, Has God Spoken?, answers what is surely the most important question facing our world. In Has God Spoken? Memorable Proofs of the Bible's Divine Inspiration, Hank counters the contentions of the Bible attackers and clearly shows that belief in the Holy Scriptures is not a guess or wishful thinking. It is the only logical conclusion after an honest examination of overwhelming evidence. Order Has God Spoken? From the Christian Research Institute by calling 888-7000-CRI or go online to equip.org. 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Winston Churchill once declared, "You may have to fight when there is no hope of victory, because it is better to perish than to live as slaves." Churchill sought to awaken those who were reluctant to fight against the advancing Nazi war machine. Today, a spiritual battle is taking place. Atheism advances in the West, and slavery to secularity is imprisoning more and more hearts and minds in the United States. For this reason, CRI's ministry is critical, but we need people willing to stand for truth along with the financial provisions to accomplish its mission. Stand with Hank Hanegraaff and the Christian Research Institute during the month of June to end the fiscal year in a position of strength. 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With more than 500,000 copies already in print, this newly revised and expanded Collector's Edition helps seekers and skeptics alike sort through the truth on topics such as reliability of the Bible, religions and cults, the resurrection and afterlife, and many more issues vital to a better understanding of God in Christ and our relationship to Him. 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And now, here's Hank Hanegraaff.
1: Thank you very much, Randy. And we will go to our phone callers, John in Auburn Hills, Michigan. Hi, John.
2: Hey, Hank. Thanks for taking my call. How are we as Christians supposed to assess, react, feel about movies that borrow or take inspiration or borrow narratives and themes and different things from the Bible and put them into a secular sense? Really talking more about the more innocuous, generic ones. I know there's some movies out there that we just don't go near. Wanted to get your take on it.
1: Yeah, I mean, I guess you have to feel sorry for the people because the people really don't have a clue about what they're borrowing. They don't know the riches of the book of Revelation. Unfortunately, the problem there is not only with secular movie producers, but the problem is also with many people in the church as well. They don't know how to read the book of Revelation in the sense in which it's intended. And so they typically use this in some apocalyptic 21st century sense. And even Al Gore, when he's talking about global warming, did this. He said, "This global warming we're experiencing right now is like taking a trek through the book of Revelation." In other words, it's like everything that we have in Revelation now coming true as a result of global warming. Well, whether you believe in global warming or not, or what you consider the cause of global warming to be, is not my point. My point is simply to say that Al Gore has no clue what the book of Revelation is all about. And I think that's the systemic problem. It is learning to read the biblical text in the sense in which it is intended. And there's no greater example of where we've got to get good at this than the book of Revelation. And the way this all starts is just to go to the very first chapter. And then you find out that this is the revelation of Jesus Christ,

0: which God gave to John to show him what must soon take place. So John, as a result of the revelation of Jesus Christ, is writing to seven churches in the epicenter of a Caesar cult. And he's simply telling them to be faithful and fruitful. They are going to go through a tempestuous time. They're going to lose the very edifice that gave them their spiritual and their social significance, the temple. Jerusalem is going to be destroyed. It's going to be eventually plowed over, as it were, like a field. You won't even know that a city endured there for all these centuries. And so it's going to be apocalyptic. When will this happen? What will be the sign of your coming and the end of the age of sacrifice? Well, John is explaining it's about to happen. The end of the age of sacrifice is near. This will happen soon. So what does John do in response? Well, he writes seven letters to seven churches in the epicenter of a Caesar cult that are going to endure this apocalypse. And he's saying, don't do the same thing that the prostituted bride has done. Don't go to bed with the beast. Don't go to bed with the Roman Empire. Don't go to bed with the world. But instead, stand faithful. Because if you do, you will receive a crown, an everlasting crown. And you will be counted with the full complement of God's people that Christ carries over the threshold of Jordan into the New Jerusalem, which is depicted, of course, in Revelation chapter 21. And then you see the eternal state in full view in Revelation chapter 22. So this book is no different than the other books of the Bible in this regard. It's written to first century people about a first century situation. Wasn't written to us, it was written for us. It was written to them, just like the book of Romans is written to Romans. My point here is simply to say that people have taken the book of Revelation and prostituted it. Now, you can talk about application, because there are catastrophes in every single epoch of time, certainly in our epoch of time. So the words of Revelation apply to them, right? Be faithful and fruitful. You're going to suffer, but even though you lose all the world's possessions, your reward is ultimately an eternal reward. So it is the message of the Bible encapsulated in a book, and it's a beautiful book, but you got to learn how to read it. And unfortunately, the world doesn't know how to read it. I think even more systemically problematic is that the church no longer seems to know how to read the book of Revelation. I wrote a book about this called The Apocalypse Code. Find out what the Bible really says about the end times and why it matters today. It does teach you how to read the book of Revelation for all it's worth. Margaret next in California. Hi, Margaret.
1: Hi. Oh, and thank you for taking my call, and God bless you. December 26th of 2011, I was diagnosed with stage 4 small cell neuroendocrine carcinoma, incurable. Life expectancy was 10 years. Well, just as of May 30th of 2015, my oncologist informed me I was cancer-free.
0: Wow.
1: Yes. And I'm elated, though I have to be honest, I was a little disappointed because I do believe in our Lord with all of my heart. And I was looking forward, looking forward to that in spite of the fact that, you know, people see this as a negative thing, cancer. I want to be giddy with anticipation when my time comes to meet our Lord. But I just wanted to give you that that statement from my doctor that I am now cancer-free, and I don't know, is this a miracle? That's the only thing I can get to, that this is a miracle. What else could it possibly be other than, as my oncologist termed it, me? He says, I cured you. So I bless my cancer team and everyone involved, my family, my friends, strangers even. And I know it can return, but still, is this a miracle?
2: Yeah, first of all, let me say that that was one of the most eloquent testimonies I have ever heard, particularly the part about being giddy, which is a perfect way of describing how we should feel, because the alternative to not being healed in this world is the best of all possibilities, because we will be in the presence of the Lord. And so I really appreciate your testimony. And we don't know. I mean, obviously, the whole thing is a miracle in many different ways, a miracle in terms of the transformation of the person, a miracle in that God can supernaturally heal you. I don't know the circumstances of your life and your situation well enough to speak authoritatively. The thing that I do know with certainty, given your testimony, is that your priorities are in exactly the right place. And the great wonder of it all is, Margaret, that you are left here for a purpose, and that is to be a testimony to His goodness and grace, which you've just been.
1: Oh, well, thank you for that, because I didn't write this down. I didn't become prepared. It just came from the heart. But yes, my belief, too, is it's God's will. I prayed that every day many times. You know, God, help me with this, help me with that, but your will be done.
2: Amen.
1: And I believe in that. Also, my son is a Buddhist, and he's been in the military for almost 20 years. And he is, the past 3 years, they moved him out here. He asked to be relocated, you know, nearer to me because of my health condition. Well, he's been going into a slump, and I don't even know if you, other than prayer, I don't know what to do for my son. He's not paid his bills. Luckily, he was able to withdraw some of his money from his military accounts to cover him, you know, to take care of all the things that he didn't bother to pay, his car insurance, rent, etc. And he's not a drug addict, but he does drink alcohol, but he's cutting down on that. And this is my big worry, that he was my only reason for really not wanting to leave. He's my only child. If I didn't have Robert, I don't know if I would have gone through chemo or not.
2: Hey, Margaret, I don't mean to be rude or disrespectful in any way. I'm just right up against the clock, and I have no choice but to cut you off there. Let's pray for him right now. Father, thank you so much for Margaret and for her words, which truly were like apples of gold in settings of silver, spoken in the right circumstance, an encouragement to me, and I'm sure to many, many people around the world. Lord, we do take the opportunity to lift Robert before your throne of grace, and we pray, Lord, that he might be liberated from the hell of reincarnation and find what his mother has, the hope of resurrection, which is an absolutely certain hope. Lord, may the testimony, not just of her lips, but the testimony of her love and life be so compelling that Robert makes a U-turn on the road of life, that he finds Jesus Christ to be his all, that he finds not only the port of salvation, but he goes beyond that port to find that the shipwrecked, ultimately on their journey to union with God. Please, Lord, continue to be the balm of Gilead in the life of Margaret, and through the prayers of God's people, reach Robert through the power of your Spirit. Again, not by might nor by power, but by your Spirit. In the name of Christ Jesus our Lord, we pray. Amen.
1: Amen.
2: Bless you, Margaret. So long for now.
3: 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We're on the air because life and truth matter. Has God spoken? Are the words of Scripture merely human in origin, or are they in fact the very words of God Himself? 3 years in the making and based on 2 decades of research and reflection, Hank Hanegraaff's monumental book, Has God Spoken?, answers what is surely the most important question facing our world. In Has God Spoken? Memorable Proofs of the Bible's Divine Inspiration, Hank counters the contentions of the Bible attackers and clearly shows that belief in the Holy Scriptures is not a guess or wishful thinking. It is the only logical conclusion after an honest examination of overwhelming evidence. Order Has God Spoken? From the Christian Research Institute by calling 888-7000-CRI or go online to equip.org. Equip.org.
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7: What happens to salt that loses its savor? 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
8: Jesus said, if salt loses its savor, it is good for nothing but to be cast out and to be trodden under foot of men. Never before in history, at least in my ministry, have I ever seen Christians held up to more open ridicule than they're held up in this day and this age in which we live. Isn't that true? The favorite sport today is Christian bashing in the media and everywhere else. And do you know why? Primarily, dear friend, because of a society of saltless saints. Salt that lost its savor because we have failed to present the Lord Jesus Christ in His purity, in His integrity, and with His vitality.
7: Welcome to Love Worth Finding, featuring the profound biblical lessons and teaching of Adrian Rogers. In part one of today's message, we learned that Jesus Christ's powerful use of symbolism in His messages allows us to understand spiritual things on a practical level. Leaven in the Bible represents evil, sin, and corruption. It works quietly and stealthily in lukewarm conditions. On the contrary, salt decontaminates, activates, preserves taste, heals, stings, and penetrates. The problem with our society is not the leaven. It is the saltless saints. It's time for the salt to do its work. If you have your Bible, turn to Leviticus chapter 2, look at verse 11, as Adrian Rogers shares part 2 of Salty Saints.
8: We're to present the Lord Jesus Christ, number 1, in purity, number 2, with integrity, and number 3, with vitality. First of all, therefore, we're to present Christ without leaven. We are to present Christ in purity. Now, leaven, I've already told you, is that which corrupts. It is that which puffs up. But leaven works very quietly, very stealthily, almost undetected at first. And ladies and gentlemen, it works best in lukewarm conditions. And leaven permeates the church of the Lord Jesus Christ. Jesus warned us about 3 kinds of leaven. In the Bible, Jesus said in Matthew chapter 16, verses 11 and 12, He said, "Beware of the leaven of the Pharisees and of the Sadducees." Beware of the leaven of the Pharisees and of the Sadducees. And then in Mark chapter 8 and verse 15, He said, "Beware of the leaven of Herod." 3 kinds of leaven that Jesus said to look out for: the leaven of the Pharisees, the leaven of the Sadducees, and the leaven of Herod. And as we present the Lord Jesus Christ, we present Him without that kind of leaven. Now let's think first of all about the leaven of the Pharisees. What was the leaven of the Pharisees? Who were the Pharisees? Well, the Pharisees were a religious sect in Jesus' time, and they were very religious. The leaven of the Pharisees is legalism. They had heads full of Scripture, but they had hearts full of sin. They had religion, but they didn't have reality. They had laws, but they didn't have life. And so Jesus said, "Beware of the leaven of the Pharisees." But He also said, "Beware of the leaven of the Sadducees." Now, who were the Sadducees? Well, there was another group, another, quote, denomination of that day, if we could call them a denomination, a political sect of that day. The Sadducees were the liberals of that day. Well, let me tell you how the Bible describes the Sadducees, and then you'll understand why I call them liberals. In Acts chapter 23 and verse 8, "For the Sadducees say that there is no resurrection, neither angel nor spirit." But the Pharisees confessed both. The Pharisees were very orthodox. They said there's a resurrection, angels, spirits, all of this. The Sadducees said, "We don't believe any of that." The Sadducees were so sophisticated. Oh, they didn't believe in the supernatural elements of the Bible. They didn't believe in the resurrection from the dead and all of that. They were classic liberals. Now, Jesus warned against the loveless leaven of legalism. And Jesus also warned against the leaven of liberalism. And then He warned against the leaven of Herod. What was the leaven of Herod? Well, Herod was a worldly, pleasure-mad king. And the leaven of Herod is not legalism nor liberalism, but plain old licentiousness, worldliness. And this is another problem among Christians of all denominations. We hear much today about the separation of church and state. I believe we need to hear a little more about the separation of church and world. We need to understand that the Bible says, "Come out from among them and be ye separate." The ways of the world have invaded the sanctuary. We look around in Christendom and we see that the laxness of our morals and the breakup of the home and the worldliness of our people is tragic. The leaven of Herod has secularized us. Now, Jesus, when He was speaking to the Herodians, said this, "Render unto Caesar that which is Caesar's, and unto God that which is God's." The Herodians somehow had tried to commingle that which belonged to Caesar and that which belonged to God. Sometimes we who are conservatives are accused of not believing in the separation of church and state. But I want you to know that you're listening to one preacher who believes it with all of the unction, function, and emotion of his soul. The church of the Lord Jesus Christ cannot, must not, be identified with any political party. The church needs to be free to tell the Republicans, the Democrats, and the Independents to repent and get right with God. All of us. The church must never, ever use the power of the government for spiritual goals. Listen to me. The government may protect us, but it cannot improve us morally or spiritually. And the government must be left free to do what it alone can do, so the church is free to do what she alone can do and must do. And God forbid that we get identified with the leaven of Herod. Always remember the difference between the church and the state. The church is here to minister God's grace. The state is here to minister God's justice. The church is to expose evil. The state is to restrain evil. The church is to carry out the Great Commission. The state, when it is working properly, allows us to live in peace and freedom that we might carry out the Great Commission. The church, in her scope, is international and eternal. The state, in her scope, is national and temporal. And we are to render unto Caesar that which is Caesar's, and unto God that which is God's. Now, we need to tell the Democrats and we need to tell the Republicans, if they want our vote, they need to understand that we're not going to vote party, we're not going to vote pocketbook, we're not going to vote personality, we're going to vote principle. And we're going to find our principle in the Word of God. And we are here to tell the Herods of this world that Herod is not king, that Jesus Christ is king. And while we believe in the separation of church and state, we also believe in the right of every free-born American to render unto Caesar that which is Caesar's, and our Caesar is a government of the people, by the people, and for the people. Therefore, we will participate, but while we participate, we will belong to Jesus Christ. Now, we are to purge out the leaven of Herod, which is licentiousness. And so we're to present the Lord Jesus Christ. We're to present the Lord Jesus Christ, A, in purity, no leaven. B, we're to present the Lord Jesus Christ not only in purity, but we are to present the Lord Jesus Christ in integrity. No honey. Now, what is honey? Honey is excessive and external sweetness. Now, we have the prophets of the honey god among us. Those who just think that there are no real problems, and if we'll just take enough honey and just ladle that honey over our problems, they will all go away. These are the prophets of sweetness and light. They have confectionery convictions. They preach a candy Christ. They preach a religion that does not want to face the facts. They want everything to be sweetened up. These are the people always talking about love, love, love. Now, God is love. Oh, don't miss me. Don't anybody say that I didn't say that God is love. The Bible says that God is love. God is infinite love, inexpressible love, eternal love, unfathomable love. Thank God for the love of God. He is love, but that's not all of the truth. He's also a God of justice. He's also a God of truth. And when you say God is love and that's all you say, that's only part of the truth. And when you take part of the truth and make part of the truth all of the truth, that part of the truth becomes an untruth. Do you understand what I'm saying? If you just simply make part of the truth the total truth, then you get a skewed idea of truth. And you see, God is also a God of justice. He's a God of truth. Now, people say, now, don't take a stand for doctrine. Just be full of love. Be full of love. Yes, be full of love. But what does the Bible say? The Bible says, speak the truth in love. There's never any competition between truth and love. Speak the truth in love. There are two dangers. Number one is loveless truth. The other is truthless love. Speak the truth in love. You can't just simply take honey and ladle some honey over a situation and say, therefore, everything is all right. We are going to have to face the situation as it is. We have these modern-day honey prophets who minimize sin, humanize man, and glorify rebellion against God. A tendency toward universalism that would try to air condition hell and explain away the devil. Tell us that eventually everybody's going to heaven. We're all un-American if we don't put our arms around everybody else and say your religion is just as good as mine. I've said before, I believe we have some in America, if they could vote on it, would outlaw hell as cruel and unusual punishment. God's un-American. He has no right to do that. I want God's people to be together. I believe we ought to be together. But Jesus did not put the highest priority on unity, though he did put a priority on unity. He said, I came not to send peace, but a sword. Now you think about it. Jesus not only is the great unifier of those who believe in him, but he's also the great divider of those who don't believe in him. He's the one who separates the sheep from the goats. He said, I came to send a sword. I want God's people to be united. But now listen, and listen well if you don't hear anything else I say. I want God's people and the people of this church and the people of our denomination to be united. But listen to me. It is far better that Southern Baptists be divided by truth than be united in error. Understand. We can't just simply take honey and ladle honey over everything and say it's all is sweet and all is good. The world has lost its respect for preachers who are preaching a saccharine gospel and a church that's dying of diabetes. There's time when we present the Lord Jesus Christ, number one, in purity, and number two, We present the Lord Jesus Christ in integrity as he is, not just ladle honey over the whole situation. But last of all, we are to present the Lord Jesus Christ in vitality. Much salt. Much salt. Salt speaks of the saving life of our Lord and Savior Jesus Christ. And what does salt do? Jesus said, "You're the salt of the earth." He was speaking to fishermen who preserve their fish with salt. For one thing, salt decontaminates. There's a purifying element to salt. It is the salty ocean that bathes the shores of this world that keeps the earth from decaying and putrefying. If you took the salt out of the ocean, everything would turn to a stench. It is salt that purifies. And friend, I want to tell you, we need the decontamination of that salty gospel in our world today. You think of what has happened in 1963. Public prayer was outlawed in our schools. In 1973, 9 black-robed Supreme Court justices declared the preborn babies as non-beings. Little preborn Americans sacrificed on the altar of convenience. Did you know that it is now legal for a doctor to kill a baby in its mother's womb just hours before that mother gives delivery to that baby? Did you know that's legal? All's necessary is for the mother and the doctor to agree that it might cause some kind of a trauma for that baby to be born. We had a little grandbaby born in our family, Adrian Gentry Foster. I got to go into the birthing room, and just minutes after that baby was born, and cradle in my arms that little life, perfectly sculpted, perfectly formed. And I thought, my God, a few hours before in America, a doctor could have been paid money for killing that child. Don't you understand that's wrong? Don't you understand that that is a sin for which God must surely judge America? Don't you understand, my friend, it's time for the salt to work. It's time for the salt to work. Salt decontaminates. We live in a society that's seen sodomy go from a sin to a sickness to a socially accepted practice. It's time for the salt to work. You listen to me, folks. You know what's wrong in America? You say it's the media. It's not the media. You say it's Hollywood. No, it is not Hollywood. You say it's the liquor dealers. No, it is not the liquor dealers. You say it's the pornographers. It is not the pornographers. You say, well, it's the liberals. No, it's not the liberals. You know what the problem is in America? It is saltless saints. That's where the problem is. That's where the problem is. Folks, the problem is in this auditorium and in auditoriums all around. Salt that has lost its savor and a world that is rotting. Jesus said, you're to be the salt of the earth. But not only does salt decontaminate, salt activates. It is salt that causes flavor to burst alive in your mouth. Ask a little boy what salt is. He says, salt is what tastes bad when you don't have it. Salt brings out flavor. The Bible says in Job 6:6, can that which is unsavory be eaten without salt? You see, folks, there ought to be a zest about us. There ought to be a flavor about us. There ought to be a life about us that brings flavor to life. Do you know why many people don't go to Sunday school and why they don't go to churches across America? They don't want to be bored to tears. Do you know why preachers preach boring sermons? Because the preachers themselves are bored. It's the bland leading the bland. Jesus said, "Ye are the salt of the earth." We need a burning, blazing, passionate, emotional love for the Lord Jesus Christ. Not only does salt decontaminate, and not only does salt activate, my dear friend, salt medicates. Salt heals. There's a healing property in salt. And I can show you instances in the Bible where God used salt to heal. And friend, our world is sick, sick, sick. And what it needs is the antiseptic of the gospel to heal and to bind up the broken. I wish I had more time to talk about that, but I want to tell you, not only does salt medicate, salt irritates. Mark 9, verse 49, Jesus said, "Ye shall be salted with fire." Salt burns. And you're going to find out that when a preacher of the gospel preaches the salty gospel of Jesus Christ, it will sting, it will burn when the gospel is rubbed into the open and bleeding wounds of society. There are people who do not like the kind of preaching I do. I know that full well. But I can't make myself sick in order to make them well. I'm going to keep on preaching it. No offense, no effect. People want a saltless gospel, but salt will burn. One man was beaten up by another man, and the next scene is in court, and the judge is saying to the man who had been brutally beaten, he said, "Would you describe your assailant?" He said, "No, sir, that's what I was doing when he jumped on me." And this world will do the same thing to us when we take this book and describe it. Salt irritates. It burns. We need to stop trying to win popularity contests. I'll tell you what else salt does. Salt penetrates. You take a pinch of salt and put it in a jug of water, and it permeates all of that jug of water. You know what's wrong with us? We've not allowed the salt to penetrate. We come to church every Sunday and sit in a big salt cellar and salt the salt. But you don't put the fish in one barrel and the salt in another. Jesus said, "Ye are the salt of the earth." Not the salt of the church, but the salt of the earth. But I want to say, and it breaks my heart to say it, but not only does salt penetrate, but salt may dissipate. Jesus said in Matthew chapter 5 that salt can lose its savor. It can lose its bite. It can lose its pungency. It can lose its vitality. And Jesus said, when the salt has lost its savor, it is good for nothing but to be cast out and to be trodden under foot of men. The salt in Bible times was extremely valuable, pure salt. As a matter of fact, it was in some societies more valuable than gold. Men were paid with salt. Have you ever heard the expression, "That man's not worth his salt"? Our word salary literally means salt money. That's where we get our word salary from. But they had salt that they would get from the Dead Sea, and they would put it out on the ground. The water would evaporate out. They would take that salt, but in that salt were a number of other minerals. That salt is not as pure as the salt we have today, and left on the ground or left in right conditions, after a while, when the rain would fall on it and so forth, the salt would blanch out and bleed away, leaving noxious minerals. Salt that was not salty. Salt that lost its savor. What could you do with it? If you put it in a well, it would poison the water. If you put it in the field, it would kill the crops. Put it on the food, it would poison the eater. What could you do with it? Just one thing. Put it on the highways. On the highways, it would pack down, absorb moisture. It would kill grass and weeds. It was a wonderful thing for men to walk on. Jesus said, if salt loses its savor, it is good for nothing but to be cast out and to be trodden underfoot of men. Never before in history, at least in my ministry, have I ever seen Christians held up to more open ridicule than they're held up in this day, in this age in which we live. Isn't that true? The favorite sport today is Christian bashing in the media and everywhere else. And do you know why? Primarily, dear friend, because of a society of saltless saints. Salt that's lost its savor and is now being trampled and walked underfoot because we have failed to present the Lord Jesus Christ in His purity, in His integrity, and with His vitality. And I want to call you as brothers and sisters in this church to say, God helping us. God helping us. We're going to be salty saints, and we're going to preach a salty gospel in this day and age in which we live. Father, I pray that you would help me to see if there is salt in my life. Lord, if my life is the kind of a life that decontaminates, that activates, that medicates, that penetrates, rather than dissipates. Father, I pray for our church that we might be that kind of a New Testament church. In Jesus' holy name, amen.
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10: 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Yes, you do. But actually, it's deeper than that. You have to understand that your fellowship with God has to continue despite the disappointment. People can spill out their hurt before God. God can take it. It's oftentimes at the end of our rope when we tell God what we think of Him and do it reverently, hopefully, that God begins to pour grace into our souls and we experience His presence.
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14: This is John MacArthur with another edition of Portraits of Grace. Christian love is not provoked, wrote Paul in 1 Corinthians 13:5. It doesn't respond in anger to offenses committed against it. Such graciousness is uncommon in our society, which teaches us to fight for our personal rights and retaliate when we don't get what we think we deserve. As a Christian, you must resist such influences by focusing on your spiritual duty rather than your rights. If you expect nothing from the world, then you won't be angered or disappointed when nothing comes. Remember, God is the giver of every good and perfect gift. So humble yourself before him and let him exalt you at the proper time. This is John MacArthur, looking forward to bringing you more Portraits of Grace.
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16: 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That is, if we listen to his voice.
15: He will tempt you and then condemn you for giving in to his temptation. And he'll say things to you like, oh man, don't read the Bible now. That would be hypocritical. Don't you dare go to church. I mean, when we've sinned, we think, well, I can't go to church after what I did this week. He's a liar.
17: This

0: the devil cause so much mayhem among believers? Well, he has help. He and his minions set their sights on believers, trying to make them fall, and they're quite good at what they do. But today on A New Beginning, Pastor Greg Laurie points out victory is assured for God's children when we stand in the victory of Jesus. We're in the Garden of Eden today watching Adam and Eve struggle against the temptation of our adversary. And we'll see how that struggle affects us even today.
1: So we've looked at the creation of all things. Now we're looking at the story of Adam and Eve's imperfect paradise, living the dream, man. It can't get any better than this. Surrounded by beauty, surrounded by the most amazing wildlife. All the animals are docile and tame and the greatest food to eat, and it's so good. Well, there was trouble in paradise. Enter the devil. Go to Genesis 3, verse 1. Now the serpent was more cunning than any beast of the field which the Lord God had made. And he said to the woman, "Has God indeed said you will not eat of every tree of the garden?" And the woman said to the serpent, "Well, we may eat of the fruit of the trees of the garden, but of the fruit of the tree which is in the midst of the garden, God has said, you shall not eat it nor touch it, lest you die." The serpent said to the woman, "Oh, you will not surely die. For God knows that in the day you eat of it, your eyes will be opened, and you will be like God, knowing good and evil." And when the woman saw the tree was good for food, and that it was pleasant to the eyes and desirable to make one wise, she took of the fruit and she ate, and she gave it to her husband with her, and he ate. And the eyes of both of them were open, and they knew they were naked. And they sewed fig leaves together and made themselves coverings. And they heard the sound of the Lord God walking in the garden in the cool of the day. And Adam and his wife hid themselves from the presence of the Lord God among the trees of the garden. Then the Lord called to Adam and said to him, "Where are you?" Adam said, "I heard your voice in the garden, but I was afraid because I was naked, so I hid myself." So here now we see how the devil seeks to attack and undermine us. We see his four waves of attack that he uses over and over again. What does he do? He questioned the word of God. Hey, did God really say what you thought he said? The devil's primary objective is to separate you from God through sin. He'll always be looking for ways to do that. And once he succeeds, once you take the bait that he offers, then he'll come and condemn you. That's why he's called the accuser of the brethren in King James. But he will tempt you and then condemn you for giving in to his temptation. And he'll say things to you like, "Oh man, don't read the Bible now. That would be hypocritical. Don't you dare go to church. I mean, when we've sinned, we think, well, I can't go to church after what I did this week." What do you think the church is? Think of the church like a hospital. Think of the church like a place that you go to get better. But the devil will try to keep you from church, keep you from God's people, keep you from opening the Bible, keep you from praying. Don't listen to him, but that's what the devil does. Did God really say what you thought he said? And he introduces the assumption that God's word is subject to our judgment. Anyway, you know, I don't know. I mean, do we really want to listen to what God said in his word? And people do this all the time. They'll say things like, "Well, I'm a Christian and I love the Lord, but I don't know if I agree with this part of the Bible." Listen, the Bible is the source of all truth. And so we believe this, but the devil attacks the word of God. Really what he is implying is God is holding you away from something good. Man, if God really loved you, he'd let you do whatever you want. Why would he restrict you? Why would he say you can't eat of this tree? God's holding you back from this thing because in the day you eat of it, you will be like a god yourself. You'll be a goddess, knowing good and evil. He's a liar. If God tells you not to do something, it's for your own good. Is it really that bad? God gives us commandments. You shall not lie. You shall not steal. You shall not take the Lord's name in vain. You shall honor your mother and father. Live in these standards and by these principles because these are walls of protection keeping evil out. And when you understand the commandments and the principles of Scripture in their proper context, they're there to protect you. God says, the Bible says, no good thing will he withhold from those that walk uprightly. And Satan also questioned the love of God. If God really loved you, he'd let you do whatever you want. No, he loved you too much to let you do whatever you want. And then the devil denied the word of God. You know, it's a short step from questioning the word of God to denying the word of God. So what do we learn? Well, don't get into conversations with the devil. The Bible says, resist the devil and he will flee from you. And then the devil substitute his own lie. Hey man, you become like a god knowing good and evil. That was a complete lie. Listen, command central of your life is your mind. Paul writes about this in 2 Corinthians 10 when he says, the weapons we fight with are not the weapons of this world. On the contrary, we have divine power to demolish strongholds. We demolish arguments and every pretension that sets itself up against the knowledge of God, and we take captive every thought and make it obedient to Christ. So when that thought comes, you say, no, I'm not letting that one in. That thought of fear, that thought of lust, that thought of vengeance, that thought of whatever it is, that's not coming in here. Oh, that thought's coming in. That passage, that beautiful thought about the Lord, that is going to come in. So we ask ourselves the question, where is this thought coming from? Here's what you need to remember. Every temptation can be resisted and overcome. Every temptation. The Bible says, blessed is the man that endures temptation, for when he has tried, he'll receive the crown of life. And the word blessed can be translated happy. Happy. You're happy when you overcome temptation. So how do we fight temptation? We fight back with the word of God, memorized and quoted. Psalm 119 says, how can a young man cleanse his way? By taking heed according to your word. Then it goes on to say, your word have I hid in my heart that I might not sin against you. It's great to carry a Bible in your briefcase, your backpack, or your purse, or your merce. If you're a guy, you carry the little handbag, merce. It's a purse, just deal with it, okay? Great place to carry your Bible, but the best place to carry the word of God is in your heart.
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1: Jesus provided us the example on how to fight temptation. Remember, after he was baptized by his cousin John on the Jordan River, we read immediately he went into the wilderness to be tested by the devil. The devil showed him all the kingdoms of the world in a moment of time. And Satan said, all this is mine and I can give it to whomever I want. And Jesus, I'll give it to you if you'll worship me. You might think, why would he say that to Jesus? Understand why Christ came. He came to purchase back that which was lost in the Garden of Eden. He was coming to die a horrible, torturous death on a Roman cross. Satan saying, I'll give you a shortcut. No cross, no suffering. Worship me for a moment. I'll give everything to you right now. And Jesus said, it is written, you shall worship the Lord God, and him only shall you serve. Then Satan said to Jesus, why don't you turn this rock into a piece of bread? Jesus had been fasting for 40 days. He was hungry. Jesus said, it is written, man shall not live by bread alone, but from every word that comes from God. Again, how does he fight Satan? With the word of God. He stood on ground that we too can occupy. Jesus could have exercised executive privilege. He could have said, Satan, get out of here. You're be gone. And the devil was overpowered and outranked, but he didn't do that. Jesus faced him like we should face him using the word of God. That's how we do it. But Adam and Eve ate of the forbidden fruit. Must have looked good at first. We always call it the apple. When Eve ate the apple, what's with the apple? There's no apple in the Bible. Bible never says it was an apple. I don't know where that came from. I wouldn't even be tempted by an apple, would you? Maybe a nectarine or a peach or something. I'm not that much into apples. I think it was probably a piece of fruit like you've never seen before. It pulsated with light, like a little disco ball. Had its own theme song, you know. I don't know what it was. But it was something that would dazzle you, like, whoa, what is this? And then, you know, as you bite, it looks so good. It was pleasant to the eyes, it says. It desirable to make one wise. But then when you bit in, it was poison. You ever get those little candies in a box? And you bite into them, it's like, gross, what was that? All I like in candy boxes, See's candies or whatever, I like the nuts and chews. But then you bite into those goopy, gross things, right? You bite into, oh, this looks so good, there's gonna be so great in it. It's poison. Awful. Not the candy, but sin. And so in the same way, that's what happened. The eyes of them both were open, verse 7. Their eyes were open to earth and closed to heaven. Then guess who shows up in the garden? The Lord. Verse 8, Genesis 3, the Lord comes walking through the garden. They heard the sound of the Lord God walking in the garden in the cool of the day. Interesting. The word for God is Yahweh. So we're back to Yahweh again. So Yahweh comes walking through the garden. It would appear, perhaps, that the Lord showed up in the garden every day as the sun was setting. In the cool of the day, everything would be bathed in a golden light. And Adam would normally tell the Lord what he had discovered that day. Maybe he had some questions for God. So here comes the Lord as he would come, walking in the garden. But now Adam is not running to see the Lord. He's hiding from the Lord because of his sin. And what a sad thing that is. And now the thrill of sin is gone. And sin doesn't always have a thrill, but sometimes it does. It is short-lived at best. And then the repercussions come. Then the guilt kicks in. And that dead, cold feeling that comes from sin is there. And the Lord says, Adam, where are you? Did the Lord say that because he literally didn't know where Adam is? Adam, Adam, I can't find you. The Lord knew exactly where Adam was. The Lord knew everything that was happening. He was aware of it from the very beginning. God wasn't looking for the location of Adam. He was looking for confession from Adam. Sort of like when I used to play hide and seek with my grandkids when they were really little. They would say, Papa, we're going to hide. Find us. Count to 20. I'd count to 20. Walk out into the front room. They're hiding behind the curtain, but the curtain only goes down so far, and I could see their

now? Or are you separated from God because of sin? I don't think this is a spoiler alert when I tell you that, of course, Jesus came to die on the cross to reconcile us with God and to restore what was lost in the Garden of Eden. And we'll look at that first messianic passage next time in Genesis chapter 3, verse 15, when God speaks of one who would come to deliver us. But we'll stop short of that today and just deal with that question. Where are you? Are you where you need to be? Are you right with God? If you died today, would you go to heaven? Or have you done something you know has separated you from God? And there might be someone I'm talking to that was walking with the Lord, but you've allowed sin to get into your life and to compromise you, and you've eaten of that forbidden fruit. Well, the good news is God can forgive you. The Bible says that if we will confess our sin, He's faithful and just to forgive us of our sin and cleanse us from all unrighteousness. You have to admit your sin. Stop making excuses for it. Stop blaming others for it. And just say, I am guilty, I'm sorry, forgive me. And He will, because Jesus died on that cross for your sin. He paid the price for every wrong you've done. You don't have to atone for your own sin. You don't have to do X amount of good works to get God to forgive you. Just come and say, God, I'm a sinner, I failed, but You're a Savior and You love me and I need Your forgiveness right now. God longs for relationship with you. Isn't it interesting that the story says the Lord came calling? It should have been Adam saying, God, where are You? God, come to me. God, help me. Instead, it's the Lord calling. It's the Lord longing for us. The Lord desiring friendship and fellowship with us. And He's calling out to you. You say, but Greg, I failed. But the Lord loves you and He misses you. Remember the story of the prodigal son? When he finally came to his senses and returned home, what do we read? Jesus told the story to show us what God is like. He says, a father saw him from a great distance and ran to him and threw his arms around him and kissed him and said, this my son who is dead is alive again, and he who was lost is found. That's how God feels about you. Oh, what will God do if I come back? I'm such a failure. God will say, I've missed you. I love you. Let me forgive you. Will you come to Him right now? If you've never asked Jesus to come into your life, you can do it right here, right now. If you've fallen away from the Lord or you're separated from God because of some sin, you can be forgiven of that sin and reconnect with Him right now. Remember, the devil wants to separate you from God, but God wants you to come close. So we're going to pray, and I'm going to give you an opportunity, if you need to get right with God. Right now, let's pray. Father, speak to every person here, wherever they are. If they don't have a relationship with You, let this be the moment they believe. Maybe there's somebody here that would say, I need Jesus today. I don't know if I'll go to heaven one day. I don't know if my sin is forgiven. I have this big hole in my heart, but I want Christ to come and fill that void. Maybe I'm talking to somebody here who has walked with the Lord, but you've allowed sin to get into your life and it's separated you from the Lord. You need to come back to Him and receive His cleansing. Pray this if you would. Lord Jesus, I know that I'm a sinner, but I know that You're the Savior who died on the cross of Calvary and rose again from the dead. Jesus, come into my life. I choose to follow You now. Be my Savior. Be my Lord. Be my God. And be my friend. In Jesus' name I pray. Amen.

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It's an important day for some of our listeners today. 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
1: Yeah.
0: It's your personal story of coming to Christ during that era that's called the Jesus Movement.
1: Mm-hmm.
0: Let me read a quote from a review of the book. This is just a member of the public who read the book. He said, "I've always been intrigued by the 1960s, especially the hippie movement, Haight-Ashbury and the Summer of Love and so on. I had no idea that the hippie movement paved the way for what Time magazine called the Jesus Revolution. This book is now a theatrical movie, which is how I came to hear of it. The moment I learned of it, I immediately ordered the book and dove into the pages."
1: Nice.
0: You know, you've heard so many comments over the years from people about how that book, how the movie, how it really impacted them. Some, their walk with the Lord started after viewing that movie or after reading that book. Isn't that right?
1: Yeah, it's really true. You know, one amazing story that sticks with me is of a young influencer from Ireland. He lives in Dublin. He's a great young kid that I met when I was speaking at an evangelist conference for the Billy Graham Evangelistic Association in Berlin, Germany. And his name is Jed. And Jed told me the story of how he was living his crazy life. And he said to a friend of his, I'm using his words now, "Hey, for a laugh, do you want to go see this movie, Jesus Revolution, at the cinema?" That's what they call movie theaters in Europe. And so they went and saw the Jesus Revolution film. And the result of that was Jed came to Christ.
0: Wow.
1: And now he's using his platform to preach the gospel. And that's just one of many stories that I've heard. Amazing stories. We heard of people coming to Christ in the movie theater. You know, there's a scene in the film where my character, played by Joel Courtney, is about to be baptized by evangelist Lonnie Frisbee, played by Jonathan Rumi. And that is the moment that Greg prays and accepts Christ. And our hope was when that prayer happened, that there would be people watching it who would pray that same prayer and actually make a commitment to follow Jesus. And I'm happy to say we heard the stories of many who have done so. Well, this movie is based on a book, and the title of the book is the same as the movie, Jesus Revolution, but it has a lot of information the movie doesn't have. You know, in a film, you have the constraint of time, but in a book, you can tell all those stories that people want to know. And people ask me many things about what happened here, what happened there. Tell me more. It's all in the book. And we want to send you this book, Jesus Revolution, for your gift of any size. And when we say that, we mean be generous. And it helps us to continue to bring our ministry of A New Beginning, which you're listening to right now, to people all around the world. 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Mm-hmm. 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Dave, tell them a little more.
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2: Welcome to Johnny Erickson Tada Sharing Hope. Have you ever experienced a season of life that was doubly hard? Well, our dear friend Johnny has something to say about that.
3: Not long ago, I was in Kansas City on behalf of our ministry, cheering on our team there and laying the groundwork for a brand new family retreat in that area. After one of my speaking events, I was greeting people and I met Janice, a young woman who had brought her mother, Eunice. Janice did not want to take my photo or have me sign a book. Instead, she just wanted me to talk to Eunice to pray for her. It did not appear that her mother had a disability, but I did notice that Eunice's eyes were red and wet. Apparently, my message that night had meant a lot to her. She couldn't bring herself to speak, and so Janice explained that her mother was suffering severely from pretty serious depression. "Is that so?" I asked Eunice, and she pressed a tissue to her eyes and nodded yes. I wasn't about to rush Janice and her mother off the platform because I have been depressed, and yes, often I still get down. In many ways, depression is harder to deal with than my physical disability, so in a way, as best I could, I understood Eunice's pain, and my heart really went out to her. And so I did as Janice asked. I prayed right then and there for her dear mother, and I am still praying for her as the Spirit prompts me. A disability is hard enough to deal with, but depression? Whoa, that's doubly hard. And so even now, when I begin to sense the blues coming on, I go on the offensive. I do not wait until my spirit plummets into a pit of depression. No, I'm going to take the initiative. And I basically do four things. First, I give thanks to God for everything I can think to give thanks for, great and small things. 1 Thessalonians chapter 5, verse 18 is a great antidote for the blues. In everything give thanks, it says. And so throughout the day, whether I feel like it or not, I mouth my thanks to God. I force myself to look for things for which I can give thanks, and I tell God so out loud. It's the best way I can place myself under the shower of God's mercy and grace. If I want my heart to brighten up, then it starts with giving thanks. Next, for depression, I look out for others' interests before my own. My depression may scream for my undivided attention. My feelings may whine and complain. But I know full well there are others, many others, whose circumstances are far more difficult than mine. So I look for ways to help them, whether with a note, a prayer, a small gift. I can lift their spirits. I can do something to brighten their heart. Third, I take responsibility. Galatians chapter 3, verse 5 says that we should carry our own load. In other words, we need to make choices and take actions to avoid those things that only make your depression worse. Don't get lost in the television or in a quart of ice cream or in magazines or books that only deaden your spirit. As I often tell others, get up, get dressed, open the front door, get out of the house, get into the community, and serve others. It shows you're taking responsibility to improve your own well-being, as well as the well-being of other people. Finally, make certain you seek help. If you're seriously depressed, you can get help and share your needs with a friend who can pray for you and cheer you on.
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9: Should God cast away his people Israel? No, God will not cast away his people. On the contrary, God will save his people. I've been in Israel a couple of times, and one of the most wonderful things that you're able to say to those people over there is the fact that there's a great future for you. God is going to redeem this entire nation.
10: Welcome to Grace to You with John MacArthur. I'm your host, Phil Johnson. With all of the turmoil in the Middle East these days, especially where the nation of Israel is concerned, perhaps a question has come into your mind. What is God's plan for Israel? How should we think about the promises God made to that nation in Scripture? And if you're a Christian, why do you need to know what God has in store for Israel? What's the practical value of that? Consider those questions with John MacArthur today as he continues his study, The Return and Reign of Jesus Christ. So now, if you're able, turn in your Bible to Zechariah chapter 10 as John begins the lesson.
9: The entire 11th chapter of Romans deals with the question that is introduced in the first verse of that chapter. And the question is, has God cast off his people Israel? That's a very vital question. That's a question that theologians are still discussing today. That's a question that is highly debated and heatedly discussed in theological seminaries and colleges around America and around the world. Has God cast off his people Israel? The next verse of the 11th chapter of Romans answers the question, and that is the second verse. And the second verse simply states the fact that God has not cast off his people Israel, that is the remotest possible thought. It says, God hath not cast away his people whom he foreknew. In other words, by the time you get to the 11th chapter of Romans, God is still dealing in the fulfillment of his promises to Israel. He has not set them aside. And from then, as you progress through the 11th chapter, Paul develops that particular thought. What is, in fact, God's plan for Israel? And it culminates in verse 26 of Romans 11, which says, "So all Israel shall be saved. As it is written, there shall come out of Zion the deliverer who shall turn away ungodliness from Jacob." Why is God going to fulfill that? "For this is my covenant unto them, when I shall take away their sins." And verse 29 says, "And the gifts and callings of God are without repentance." Should God cast away his people Israel? No, God will not cast away his people. On the contrary, verse 26 and following says, God will save his people. I've been in Israel a couple of times, and one of the most wonderful things that you're able to say to those people over there is the fact that there's a great future for you. God is going to redeem this entire nation. God has not cast you off. And one of the reasons that America has been such a great friend of Israel is because of the Christian testimony of America. The Israelis know that there are many of us who believe in the restoration of Israel. They know that. There are many evangelical Christians who have made friends with the Israelis. So this is a promise that has not been negated. God is going to redeem the nation of Israel. In Isaiah chapter 59 and verse 20 and 21, we read concerning this same fulfillment, the same prophecy, "And the Redeemer shall come to Zion." That was quoted in Romans 11. "And unto those who turn from transgression in Jacob, saith the Lord. As for me, this is my covenant with them, says the Lord. My spirit that is upon thee, and my words which I have put in thy mouth, shall not depart out of thy mouth, nor out of the mouth of thy seed, nor out of the mouth of thy seed's seed, saith the Lord, from henceforth and forever." In other words, God says there is a forever plan for Israel. There is a forever message that will abide in Israel that culminates when the Redeemer comes to Zion. Now, three things that stand out in that prophecy should be taken note of. One, the Redeemer will come out of Zion. He will be Jewish. Two, he will turn ungodliness away from Jacob. Three, he will take away their sins. So there is coming the Redeemer, who will turn them away from their ungodliness and forgive their sins. And that is salvation. This all comes under what Jeremiah calls the new covenant. The old covenant was a covenant of death. The new covenant is a covenant of life. And Israel will experience the new covenant according to Jeremiah 31 and verse 33. It says this, "But this shall be the covenant that I will make with the house of Israel. After those days, saith the Lord, I will put my law in their inward parts and write it in their hearts and will be their God, and they shall be my people. And they shall teach no more every man his neighbor and every man his brother, saying, Know the Lord. For they shall all know me, from the least of them to the greatest of them, saith the Lord. For I will forgive their iniquity, and I will remember their sin no more." Now, when Israel is saved, what happens? What all is involved in their redemption? That is the theme of chapter 10. Just exactly what occurs? What are the constituent benefits of salvation? These features are the features that will really come to Israel in the day of their salvation. This is what you can tell any Jew, or any Gentile for that matter, about what God is going to do for Israel in the day when Jesus comes. Feature number one, and I'm going to jump into verse 4 for number one and then backtrack. Feature number one, the first thing Israel will receive is a divine redeemer. The divine redeemer. Verse 4. Out of him, and the him there refers back to its antecedent in verse 3, which is the house of Judah. So out of Judah came forth the corner. Out of him the nail. Out of him the battle bow. And out of him every oppressor together. Now let's go back and look at this verse. Zechariah reminds the people that the Messiah is coming, and he identifies him in this verse. Really, this is one of the richest messianic prophecies in the Old Testament, and it's not one that's studied very often, and yet it's just really loaded. In many of the former prophets, now you've heard of the former prophets and the latter prophets? You haven't heard of the former prophets and the latter prophets, okay? The former prophets are the prophets who prophesied prior to the Babylonian exile. The latter prophets are the prophets who prophesied after they came back from exile. Now, the former prophets had many things to say about the Messiah, many things about what he would be and how he would look and how he would fulfill prophecy and so forth. Many of the things that were clearly stated in the former prophets are then picked up again by the latter prophets. Now, Zechariah, as a latter prophet after the exile, picks up three things about the Messiah that are from the former prophets. He calls the Messiah a cornerstone, a nail, and a battle bow. Now, these three things give us a tremendous insight into the Messiah. He will come from the house of Judah, because it says out of him, and we know that the Lord Jesus Christ is called the Lion of what tribe? The tribe of Judah. We know that is the source. He will come from the nation Israel. He will come from the tribe of Judah. He will come from the town of Bethlehem, and we know that from Micah 5:2, O thou Bethlehem Ephrata, though thou be little among the sons of Judah, out of thee shall he come forth. So the nation Israel, the tribe Judah, the portion of land will be Judah's, and the very village in Judah's portion will be Bethlehem. So out of Judah will he come. How tremendous it is that Jesus fulfilled that prophecy, that he was from Israel, that he was from the tribe of Judah, and that when he was born, his people were in a portion of land belonging to Judah in a very obscure, nondescript village called Bethlehem, exactly as the prophet had said in Micah chapter 5 and verse 2. Now, having established that, the Spirit then gives Zechariah three pictures of the Messiah, three pictures of the divine Redeemer, this great prophet who will come, this great deliverer. The first one is that he is called in Hebrew Pinach, and that means the cornerstone. Verse 4 calls him simply the corner. That's a messianic title. And in the former prophets, such as Isaiah 28:16, it says, "Therefore, thus saith the Lord God, behold, I lay in Zion for a foundation, a stone, a tested stone, a precious cornerstone, a sure foundation, and he that believeth shall not be ashamed." So Isaiah prophesied that he would be a stone, a tested stone, a precious stone, a cornerstone, a foundation stone. That has to be Jesus Christ. None other than Jesus Christ. And as you look at the New Testament, you find that Jesus Christ repeatedly is stated to be the cornerstone. In Romans 9, verse 32, it says, "They stumbled at the stumbling stone, as it is written, 'Behold, I lay in Zion a stumbling stone and a rock of offense, and whosoever believeth on him shall not be ashamed.'" And it's clear that Paul is referring to Jesus Christ, who is the stumbling stone over which Israel stumbled. In 1 Corinthians chapter 1 and verse 23, "We preach Christ crucified, unto the Jews a stumbling stone." In Ephesians, the stone takes a little bit of a different approach. And in Ephesians 2:20, it says, "And you are built upon the foundation of the apostles and prophets, Jesus Christ himself being the chief cornerstone." So sometimes he is a stone of stumbling, and sometimes he is a cornerstone, and sometimes he is a precious stone. But that is a common Old Testament designation. Daniel chapter 2, verse 34 calls him a stone. In fact, Daniel calls him a stone cut out without hands, and he is the crushing stone that comes in judgment to destroy the Gentile world powers. So Jesus is a stone. The Messiah will be a stone. Here, it is not the crushing aspect that is emphasized. That's emphasized in other parts of the Bible, that he is a smiting rock. Matthew 21, 44, a crushing stone of judgment. That is not the emphasis here. Zechariah says he is a cornerstone. He is a stone that holds up the walls. He is a supporting stone. He will give support and he will give stability. That's the idea. For the safety and stability of a building, almost everything depends on the foundation. Anybody who builds knows that. And what Zechariah is saying here is really the same thing. He is saying Christ is the one who will come and give stability to Israel, and that's the thing they've needed for so many centuries. Barron, David Barron, in his great commentary on Zechariah, says, "The great architect of the universe has purposed for himself from all eternity to raise out of frail, imperfect human materials a glorious temple for his own eternal habitation through the Spirit, which when completed shall show forth even more than the material temple of the universe to principalities and powers the infinite power and manifold wisdom of God. And in order to ensure that temple's eternal safety, he has bestowed great care on the foundation. He himself has laid it. And the tried and precious cornerstone, which he has laid as the basis of this mystical structure, is his own Son, who is perfected forevermore, against whom the gates of hell cannot prevail." And so we can say, let the storms rage and let infidelity assail and let men and devils do their utmost. When God sets Jesus as the cornerstone, the foundation stands sure. And we know that now, don't we? Because Christ is the cornerstone of the foundation of the church. And we have seen the church stand and weather the storm. And someday he'll become the cornerstone of Israel. You know, there's something else about this cornerstone concept that struck me as I was studying it, and that is that a cornerstone holds up two walls. It's in the corner. It holds up two walls. And without pushing the point too far, I think it's kind of interesting to realize that the cornerstone Christ holds up the two walls that make up the redeemed people, and that is the church and Israel. And where there used to be a wall between us, we now have a common cornerstone. And someday when Israel enters its kingdom, we'll enter it with Israel. And when we go into eternity, we'll go in together. And I dare say by the time we hit eternity, there won't be any way to tell us apart. In fact, for all those who know and love the Lord Jesus Christ today who are a part of Israel, they'll have to find a spot in both walls. He is the cornerstone for two people. And he will give stability and solidarity and foundation to Israel. That's the promise of God for them. The day is coming when you're going to get solidarity. The second thing that he calls this divine redeemer is the nail. Now that's a most interesting term in Hebrew. It refers to two kinds of nails in its use in the Old Testament. One is a tent stake. When they would put a tent up, they would run great pieces of rope out from the extremity of the tent on its outer part, and they would drive a stake into the ground to hold the tent. You've seen it at any tent you've ever seen. But the word not only has to do with a tent stake, but it is also used, and I'll show you where in a minute, to refer to the great nail that they drove into the middle post of the tent. Now, when they put up a tent in those days to live in their traveling, it was a big tent. It wasn't some little dinky pup tent. It was a big tent. And in the middle, they would have a pole, almost like a ship's mast. And there weren't any walls to hang anything on, so the pole in the middle, into it was driven a big nail in which the valuable ornaments of the house were hung. Whatever glorious art displays were to be hung in the tent, they were hung on the nail driven into the post. Often, according to one writer that I was reading, the wealth of that entire family would be hung on that peg for the admiration of all who came in. Now, I really believe that that's precisely what God is going to do with Jesus Christ. It is possible that he's referring here to the idea that he's the nail to hold the tent of Israel together. But I think if we connect up with what else we find in the scripture about this nail concept, what God is really going to do is that God is going to make Christ the nail in the midst of his kingdom on which all the glory of the kingdom hangs. Do you see? That's the essence of the picture. If you go back to Zechariah 6:13, it says, "He shall build the temple of the Lord and bear the glory." In other words, Christ will build the temple, and within that temple, he will bear the glory. See? He will bear the glory. The glory will be hung on him. Full millennial splendor will be his. Let me give you another reason why I believe this is probably the meaning here. Look in your Bible at Isaiah 22. Isaiah 22. As one old preacher I heard said, "Turn to Isaiah." Isaiah 22, verse 23. Now watch this. And this is talking about, as so often we've told you, it's talking about a human fulfillment and then a future fulfillment in Christ. The human fulfillment of this prophecy is Eliakim. Eliakim was a very wonderful man, a very godly man. And Eliakim is the historical fulfillment, but Messiah is the ultimate. And verse 23, he says, and we'll go right to the messianic element, "I will fasten him like a nail in a sure place, and he shall be for a glorious throne to his father's house." Now watch 24. "And they shall hang on him all the glory of his father's house. The offspring in the issue, all vessels of small quantity, from the vessels of cups to the vessels of flagons." Now you can see there, and in the next verse he says, the nail that is Eliakim will be removed, but the nail that is Messiah will never be removed. In other words, the ultimate fulfillment of this nail is forever. And he says, "I'll put that nail in a sure place and I'll hang on it all the glory of the house, all the vessels and so forth." And you can see by that verse that they hung everything there. They hung any paintings or portraits or representations of the people in the family. They hung all their fancy pots and pans. They hung it all on there. You can't put a nail in a tent, folks. It had to be on that post in the middle. "And so it is that they shall hang upon him the glory of his father's house. He will be the cornerstone, and he will be the nail on which the splendor of the kingdom will be hung. All the glory of the Davidic house will hang on the nail fastened in a sure place." And verse 25 of Isaiah says, "In that day, saith the Lord of hosts, shall the nail that is fastened in a sure place be removed and be cut down and fall, and the burden that was on it be cut off, for the Lord has spoken it." Now, the only way we can interpret that verse is that the Eliakim nail will be cut off, not the nail that is referring to Christ. And sometime when we get the time to study that chapter, we'll look at that in more detail. But Christ is the nail that will never fall. Eliakim will, not Christ. Chapter 10 again in Zechariah, we come to the third term to describe the Redeemer. He is called the battle bow. The battle bow. Now, the Lord has already given us indication of what this is. Go back to chapter 9, verse 13. When he judged the Greece, Antiochus Epiphanes, he says, "I bent Judah for me, filled the bow with Ephraim, raised up thy sons, O Zion, against thy sons, O Greece, and made thee like the sword of a mighty man." There you can see God already pictured as if he is an archer pulling a bow. And here God is seen as the battle bow itself. He is a conqueror without equal. He is a warrior who will come and destroy the enemy. Read Revelation 19:11. He comes in power to conquer and destroy. So, the first part of their salvation is that they will receive the divine Redeemer, who is a cornerstone, nail, and battle bow. Now, the result of this is that every oppressor together shall be scattered. What the verse is saying actually in the Hebrew is that all oppressors will be put out together. Israel will no more be oppressed. The divine Redeemer will conquer the enemy. So, promise number one, in Israel's redemption, a divine Redeemer. Number two, divine reign, verse one. A divine Redeemer and divine reign. Look at verse one. Ask of the Lord rain in the time of the latter rain. So the Lord shall make bright clouds and give them showers of rain to everyone, grass in the field. Now, first of all, let's back up to verse 17 of chapter 9. When he's talking there about the kingdom and what it'll be like, he says, grain shall make the young men cheerful, and new wine shall make the maids cheerful, is implied. In other words, God is going to bring great harvests. Grain will flourish, grapes will flourish, and all you have to do is ask the Lord for it. Verse 1 of chapter 10. In the time of the latter rain, God is going to bring rain. Now, people have discussed whether this is literal rain. I think it is, yes, first of all, literal rain. I think in the time of the kingdom, God is going to make it rain in order that crops will flourish. Stuff is going to grow like it has never grown before. Now, I've been out on the desert outside of Jerusalem to the east, down to the Dead Sea a couple of times, and that is real desert. But when the Lord makes it rain, and I mean it is going to rain in the kingdom, watch what happens. Isaiah 35:1, and the wilderness and the solitary place shall be glad for them. This is when the kingdom comes. Now listen to the next one. And the desert shall rejoice and blossom like what? The rose. It shall blossom abundantly and rejoice even with joy and singing. The glory of Lebanon shall be given to it. And if you've ever been to Lebanon, Lebanon, before it was denuded so much, the only thing I can tell you about Lebanon is so fertile and so green and so lush, parts of it look like a Lake Arrowhead area. Incredibly beautiful area. And he says the desert is going to look like Lebanon, and it's going to look like Carmel, and it's going to look like Sharon. And the valley of Sharon is the coastal valley, which is so green and beautiful. And Carmel is the range of mountains that goes up the coast to the north that is so green and nice. And the desert is going to look like that. Well, in order for that to happen in the desert, folks, you're going to have some real rain. God is going to make it rain, real rain. And verse 6, the lame man's going to leap like a deer. The tongue of the dumb is going to sing. And in the wilderness, watch this, shall waters break out and streams in the desert, and the parched ground shall become a pool, and the thirsty land springs of water. In the habitation of jackals, where each lay, shall be grass with reeds and rushes. Water everywhere! It's going to be like a water field in the desert. Literal rain. But it's more than that. Because while the Bible always promises a literal kingdom with literal rain and literal water and literal fields growing with literal crops, it also speaks of spiritual blessing outpoured on the people of God. It's a truth in and of itself, and it's also an illustration of a spiritual truth that God is going to pour out the rain of marvelous blessing. In fact, in Hosea 6:1, come let us return to the Lord, for he's torn and he will heal. He has smitten, he will bind us up. And after 2 days he will revive us, and the third day he will raise us up, and we shall live in his sight. Now watch this. Then shall we know if we follow to know the Lord. His going forth is prepared as the morning, and he shall come to us as the rain, as the latter and former rain to the earth. In other words, God's outpoured blessing is likened to the rain. And so the latter rain here, the latter rain is the spring rain that comes in March and April that's so indispensable to the crops. And he says you're not only going to get literal latter rain, you're going to get the latter rain of God's blessing. I think all of that is encompassed in this thought in Zechariah 10:1. And the word here is most interesting. It says he will give them, look at this, showers of rain. And the word there is a very special word in the Hebrew. It doesn't mean a violent, destructive rain, but the Hebrew means a productive, ample rain. It isn't going to be flooding them out. So the rain clouds will pour their water, and the clouds of God's blessing will pour their blessing. Father, thank you for our time. It's just been so good to enrich ourselves. The time has gone by so fast. Don't even realize, because of the joy we share in knowing your truth. Thank you for what everyone means to you and to each other. Thank you for this fellowship we have here. Father, I am so grateful that there are folks like this who faithfully, week after week, come to search the Scriptures and to throw their hearts open to the searchlight of the Word of God, to be convicted, to be challenged, to be encouraged. Thank you for that openness and that desire on their parts. And thank you, Father, for the privilege you've given me to teach. Somehow, Father, help me to be faithful. Help me to get past my own inadequacies and failures, be useful to you, to meet the needs of these people who are so faithful. Make us ever faithful, Father, to reach out to Israel, to assure them of this wonderful truth, but to also assure them that once a man dies, judgment is appointed, and then it's too late. There are many people alive right now who won't be alive, perhaps when Jesus comes to do all this, and for them it'll be too late. Give us a heart for Israel. Give us a heart for all those who will never be a part of your kingdom because they don't know you. And may we take Christ to them in the way we live, the way we speak. Thank you again, in Jesus' name, amen.
11: 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Now for the entire Grace to You staff, I'm Phil Johnson. 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
15: Hi, this is Robert Jeffress, and I'm glad to study God's Word with you every day on this Bible teaching program. 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
16: Welcome to Pathway to Victory with author and pastor Dr. Robert Jeffress. It's easy to get caught up in the everyday busyness of life, punching the clock, paying the bills, shuffling the kids from one thing to the next. But today on Pathway to Victory, Dr. Robert Jeffress urges us to refocus our attention and energy on the urgent task at hand, and that is making disciples for Jesus Christ. But first, let's take a moment to hear some important ministry updates.
15: Thanks, David, and welcome again to Pathway to Victory. Today, I'm teaching from Romans chapter 13. In this passage, Paul reminds us that our Lord's return is coming soon. Well, many of us see the obvious signs that Jesus is indeed coming back soon. In fact, we're on high alert. And I can tell you, as your radio pastor and Bible teacher, I've never felt more urgency in my lifetime than I do right now. It's one of the many reasons Pathway to Victory is excited about the matching challenge that's active for just a few more days. Our goal is to raise $1.5 million through the combined efforts of our listening family, which will be matched and therefore doubled by some generous friends. And we will use the total proceeds to share the good news about Jesus, not only here in North America, but also the world. The deadline for receiving your gift for the matching challenge is July 5th, and so it's critically important that we hear from you right away. And to say thank you for your matching challenge gift, I'll be sending you a fabulous book for your entire family. It's our 250th commemorative edition of America is a Christian Nation. This coffee table book reinforces that God's hand of blessing has been upon America from her earliest days. We'll say more about the matching challenge and this book later in the program, but right now let's give our full attention to Romans chapter 13. I titled my message, It's Later Than You Think.
6: Well, in the passage we're going to look at today, Paul says there is one day coming. In fact, it's about to dawn that is so exciting that it ought to cause us to awaken immediately, to get up, to get ready. It's time to get up. Look at verse 11 of Romans 13. And this do, knowing the time, that it is already the hour for you to awaken from sleep. For now, salvation is nearer to us than when we first believed. We need to know what time we are living in right now. What time is it on God's clock? Well, right now we're living in the time, first of all, write it down, when darkness prevails. When darkness prevails, look at verse 12. The night is almost gone and the day is at hand. But Paul says something else about the time we're living in. We're living in a time when the daylight is about to unveil. Darkness prevails, the night is almost gone, and the day is about to appear. What day is Paul talking about? The scripture uses the day to refer to the time of Christ's return. In many ways, the day refers to all of the end time events. It telescopes all of the end time events together and sees them as one. We know on God's prophetic calendar, the next event is going to be the rapture of the church, when all Christians are caught up to meet the Lord in the air, followed by the 7 years of tribulation we call the day of the Lord, the day of God's judgment, followed by the literal return of Jesus Christ to the earth. Do you see that? The day refers to the return of Christ. And so in Romans 13, 11, Paul says, for now, salvation is nearer to us than when we believed. Because the day is just about here, salvation is nearer to us than it's ever been. What do you mean, Paul? It is closer than it is ever been. You know, the fact is, we don't know when Christ is coming. We can't know the time, but we do know the times. Did you know in the Greek text, there are really two words that refer to time? One word is the word chronos. Chronos. It means hour, date, minute, second. The chronos. We can't know the chronos of when Christ is coming. But there's a second word for time, kairos, K-A-I-R-O-S. That refers to the season, the era. And by looking at prophetic events, we can know we're living in the time, the season, the era of Christ's return. He said it is closer today than it has ever been. And that's why Paul is saying in Romans 13, 11, the alarm has sounded. It is time to wake up. But number two, it's time to do something else. Since the alarm has sounded, it is also time to get dressed. Look at verse 12. The night is almost gone, and the day is at hand. Therefore, let us lay aside the deeds of darkness and put on the armor of light. Now, when you get up and finally get yourself out of bed, what's the first thing you do? Well, you get dressed. He uses clothing as a metaphor for behavior. There's certain behavior we put off because the night is over. And there's other kind of behavior that we need to put on. Throughout the Bible, righteousness, a right relationship with God, is often compared to clothing. You know, the word righteousness means a right standing with God. And there are two kinds of righteousness in the Bible. There's what we call, first of all, imputed righteousness, I-M-P-U-T-E-D, imputed righteousness. That is righteousness that God imputes. That is, he credits to our account the moment we become a Christian. The Bible also describes that kind of righteousness as a garment that God puts on us. Do you remember the illustration I used before about a man who takes his wife to dinner to a very nice restaurant? He's dressed in nice casual clothes, but when he gets to the restaurant, he discovers there's a policy that says dinner jackets required. He complains to the maitre d' that he was unaware of the policy. The maitre d' said, it doesn't matter, that's our policy. But he said, you're not the only one who's come in here like this, and that's why we keep a spare jacket here. And at that point, you have a choice. You can either out of pride say, if you don't like me the way I'm dressed, well, you can just hang it on your beak. I'm out of here. And here we go. Or you can humble yourself and say, I'll follow the policy. I'll accept the gift of that coat. I will put it on so I can enjoy a great meal. You know, the same is true for us spiritually. None of us has the right clothing, so to speak, to enter into heaven. Our righteousness, the best we can do, is like a filthy garment to God, the Bible says. But God makes us a deal. He said, you don't have enough righteousness, but I've got lots of righteousness. And if you will confess your sin and trust in Jesus to be your Savior, I will put his righteousness around you. Now, at that point, we can say, God, I don't care. If you don't take me the way I am, forget it. And we miss eternity with God in heaven. Or we can humble ourselves and we can say, God, I believe what you've said. And in humility, I accept the gift of your righteousness by trusting in Christ. The Bible calls that imputed righteousness. You know, Philippians 3:9 says, my prayer, Paul said, is that I might be found in him, not having a righteousness of my own, which comes from obeying the law. That's not good enough. I want the righteousness that comes from God on the basis of faith in Christ. We sing that song often, when he shall come with trumpet sound. Oh, may I then in him be found, dressed in his righteousness alone, faultless to stand before the throne. On Christ the solid rock I stand, all other ground is sinking sand. That is imputed righteousness. We receive it as a gift. You know, the Romans actually had two kind of garments. They had the inner tunic, the foundational garment, what we might call underwear today. It's the foundational garment. Imputed righteousness is that foundational garment that all of us need to enter into heaven. But there's a second kind of righteousness. That is ethical righteousness. ethical righteousness. That refers to our acts after we're a Christian, our obedience to God, not to earn our salvation, but in light of what Christ has done for us. Now, when Paul talks about putting on the armor of light, putting on new behavior, he's talking about that second kind of righteousness. He's talking about putting on obedience to God, not to earn your salvation, but out of appreciation for what God has done for us. Now look at verse 12 of Romans 13. The night is almost gone, and the day is at hand. Therefore, let us lay aside the deeds of darkness, the behavior of darkness, and put on the armor of light. What kind of garments do we need to remove? Look at verse 13. He says, let us behave properly as in the day, not in carousing and drunkenness, not in sexual promiscuity and sensuality, and not in strife and jealousy. Paul talks about three kinds of behavior every Christian needs to lay aside. In light of the fact that Christ is almost here, in light of the fact that we're going to stand before the judgment seat of Christ one day to be evaluated, there are three kinds of behavior we need to be done with. We need to lay aside. First of all, he talks about uncontrollable pleasure. He refers to carousing and drunkenness. These refer to activities of the nighttime. You know, some people, out of a desire to anesthetize themselves from the pain of life, they do so with alcohol and drugs and partying. And more often than not, they engage in these activities at nighttime when they would never think of doing them in the daytime. You know how some things your parents say to you just stick with you, you know, forever? No matter how much you try to get them out of your mind, they just stick with you. One of the best things my parents ever said to me, I'll never forget it, is, Robert, remember this. Rarely does anything good happen after midnight. You know, I thought about that, and then Julia's laughing because she knows. I would say that to her and Dorothy all the time. They were growing up. Remember, nothing good happens after midnight. That's what he's saying here. This is behavior that is suitable for the nighttime, but not for the daytime. Secondly, he says we need to lay aside unrestrained immorality. He's talking about sexual promiscuity, sensual activities. Again, things that are done in secrecy, in the cloak of darkness. And then thirdly, he talks about unresolved anger. That is strife and jealousy. Isn't it interesting that as Christians, we say, well, sexual immorality, that's terrible. But yeah, it's okay to go around resenting other Christians. It's okay going around having these outbursts of anger and spewing all over people. It's okay to harbor bitterness in your heart toward God. No, God says. You need to lay that stuff aside too. Why? Because Christ is coming back. Lay aside those things. And then secondly, he talks about what we need to put on. You don't just take off behavior. There's another set of clothes, so to speak, you need to put on. Now, if I had been Paul and I'd been writing this letter, I would have probably come up with a laundry list of behaviors Christians ought to put on. Love, gentleness, self-control, peace, all those sorts of things. Paul doesn't do that. Instead, he simply says, verse 14, put on the Lord Jesus Christ. Put on the Lord Jesus Christ. That is, if you want to know how to behave, just look at Jesus. Behave like Jesus would. When you're standing in front of that magazine stand, perusing the different covers and deciding where your eyes are going to land, what would Jesus do? When you're surfing that internet site, trying to fill up some time, what sites would Jesus be looking at? When the name of one of your enemies pops up in a conversation and you're tempted to say something, what would Jesus do? That's what he's saying here. Put on Jesus Christ. And then he adds the phrase, make no provision for the flesh in regard to its lust. He has two things in mind here. He says, first of all, don't rationalize sinful behavior. Don't say, well, you know, I'm only human. God doesn't expect me to be perfect. I'm going to give myself permission to do this. I love people who say, I thought I'd give myself permission to do this. No, don't do that. Remember what James said in James 1? Let no man say when he's tempted that he's being tempted by God. Some Christians actually rationalize sinful behavior. Well, you know, God's probably allowing me to do this so I can know His grace more and more and understand I'm not perfect. They actually use God as the excuse. He said, don't do that. Don't rationalize your sin. And not only that, give yourself a zero tolerance level for sin.

That's why Paul is saying, have a zero tolerance level here. Make no provision for the flesh in regard to its lust. Paul said, in light of the fact that Christ is about to appear, it's time to get up. It's time to get dressed. And thirdly, it's time to go to work. It's time to go to work. I want you to hold your place here and turn over to Ephesians chapter 5 for just a minute. Ephesians chapter 5. I heard about a person who said, I sleep fine at night. I sleep fine in the morning. I just toss and turn all afternoon. Well, you know, a lot of Christians are like that spiritually. They are in a spiritual stupor. They walk around spiritually asleep, not having a clue as to what time it is. Look at how Paul addresses this in Ephesians 5, 14 through 16. For this reason, it says, awake, sleeper, and arise from the dead, and Christ will shine on you. Therefore, be careful how you walk, not as unwise men, but as wise, making the most of your time, because the day is evil. Understand what time it is. It's time to get busy because the day is just about here. The day of Christ appearing is just about here. It's time to get up. You know, it's interesting. Jesus said in John 9, verse 4, something that almost seemed opposite of what Paul said. Jesus said, work while it is day, for the night is coming when no man can work. Now, they weren't contradicting each other. They were looking at the same truth from a different perspective. Paul said, in light of the fact that Christ is about to appear, the day's about to come, go to work. Jesus was saying the fact that we've got opportunity now to do the works of God doesn't mean we'll always have those opportunities. Work while it's day, for the night is coming when it will be too late to do any work. Both are saying the same thing. It's right now time to go to work. It's time to lay aside that sinful behavior that causes you to feel separated from God. It's time to let go of those addictions that are destroying your life. It is time to end that relationship that is dragging you so far down. It's time to start using that spiritual gift God has given you to do the one thing He's left you here on earth to do, and that is to make disciples for Christ. It's time to go to work. You know, I have that sense more right now than I've ever had in my life. You know, people will come up and say the funniest things to you, but people come up to me and they say, Pastor, you look so tired. And when I was younger, I used to say, oh no, I'm not tired at all. It's just allergies. That's all it is. I'm fine. Now I just tell the truth. I look tired because I am tired. I mean, I'm exhausted. But there's a reason I feel that way. There's something inside of me that says right now is the time to work. I think something big is getting ready to happen. I don't know if that something big is my own mortality and I'm about to go meet the Lord. I don't know whether it's the Lord is about to return. I don't know if it's the fact that the opportunities we have as a church right now, we're not going to have much longer. But whatever reason it is, it's time to turn on the afterburners and it's time to get to work as a church. That's exactly what he's saying right now. It's time to go to work. Many of you know the name of Jonathan Edwards, a remarkable man. Before he was 20 years of age, he wrote a resolution that guided the rest of his life. He said, resolved never to lose one moment of time, but to improve it in the most profitable way I can. Edwards once preached a sermon based on this passage, Ephesians 5, called The Preciousness of Time and the Importance of Redeeming It. And using this passage from Ephesians 5, he came up with three principles I want you to write down about time. He said, number one, consider you are accountable to God for your time. Consider that you're accountable to God for your time. Do you realize one day when you and I stand before the judgment seat of Christ for God to evaluate our lives, we're going to give an account of everything He's entrusted to us, including the time that He's given to us. Number two,
Consider

0: how much time you have already lost. Spend some time thinking about the time you've wasted in your life. And then number three, consider how you may improve the present time without delay. Consider how you might improve the present time without the delay. Here's the bad news. You can never reclaim time that you've lost. It's gone forever. But the good news is you can make changes in your life right now to maximize the time that you have left. Lloyd Ogilvy used to tell the story about a father who would put his son to bed every night. The little boy would pray the prayer, "Now I lay me down to sleep. I pray the Lord my soul to keep. And if I die before I wake, I pray the Lord my soul to take." One night the little boy prayed, "Now I lay me down to sleep. I pray the Lord my soul to keep. And if I wake before I die," he stopped. He said, "Daddy, I'm sorry, I messed up." The dad said, "Oh no, son, you didn't mess up at all. You prayed the most profound prayer anyone could pray. If I wake before I die." Ladies and gentlemen, it is time to wake up. It's time to get up. It's time to get dressed. It's time to go to work. Because the dawn of Christ appearing is nearer than it's ever been.
1: Without question, I have a growing sense that the return of Christ is happening soon. And it's critically important for us to, just as the little boy said, wake up before we die. Well, for those who know Jesus Christ as their personal Savior, I want you to join me in proclaiming the gospel to those who are lost and hurting, and calling them to repentance and change. To help us achieve that objective, a group of visionary friends of Pathway to Victory have established a matching challenge in the amount of $1.5 million. When we reach this goal, it'll greatly accelerate our ability to reach more people with the urgent message about Jesus while there's still time. So, would you join us by giving generously to the matching challenge before the deadline on July 5th? By responding today, your generous gift to Pathway to Victory will be matched and therefore doubled in impact. 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Now, as a thank you, I'm going to send you two very special gifts. 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
2: 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Again, that's P.O. 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I'm David J. Mullins. As America celebrates 250 years as a nation, it also raises a sobering question. What is the future of our great nation? 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Can we survive another 250 years? That's Monday on Pathway to Victory. 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
3: Occasionally I see this bumper sticker that says, I break for antique shops. Yeah, I'm not a bumper sticker guy, but I think we could have qualified for that over the years, depending who was driving, my wife or me. Yeah, if it was my wife, we were a lot more likely to break for an antique shop. Mm-hmm. But my wife was not so much into collecting old stuff, no. It was more about finding items that she had as a girl growing up on a farm that had very few modern conveniences. And she had an eye for what was real and what was just a reproduction. Depression glass, pottery, butter churns, even old violins. Take the famous Stradivarius violin. Well, we didn't have one. But you know, there are relatively few originals. There are a lot of copies. I'm Ron Hutchcraft. I want to have a word with you today about lost, but looking found. Sometimes it's hard to tell the difference between what's real and what's a copy in antiques and in people, especially people who claim they belong to Jesus Christ. Jesus described both the real ones and the copies. In the story he told in Matthew 13, beginning of verse 24, it's our word for today from the Word of God. He said, "The kingdom of heaven is like a man who sowed good seed in his field, but while everyone was sleeping, his enemy came and sowed weeds among the wheat and went away. And when the wheat sprouted and formed heads, then the weeds also appeared. Jesus said the man's servants wanted to go out and pull up the weeds, but he stopped them. No, he answered, because while you are pulling out the weeds, you may root up the wheat with them. Let both grow together until the harvest. At that time, I will tell the harvesters, first collect the weeds, tie them in bundles to be burned, then gather the wheat and bring it into my barn." Well, when Jesus explained his parable later, he made clear that the wheat represents those who really do belong to him. And the weeds, well, they represent those who look like they belong to him, but they don't. It's a pretty sobering thought. Sitting next to one another in church, maybe two people who are singing the same songs and believing in the same beliefs and saying the same words, but one is headed for heaven and the other is currently headed to hell. And no one on earth can tell the difference. But on Judgment Day, it'll be very clear who was real and who was the lookalike. That's why God says in 2 Corinthians 13:5, examine yourselves to see whether you are in the faith. For some of us church folks, the business of being a Christian is really, well, more of a religion, a performance, maybe a belief, or a script that we've all got the right words for. You can have all that and you can miss what this is really all about. A deep love relationship with Jesus Christ based on his dying for your sins. It's a relationship you can only begin one way. You begin it the day you tell him you are putting your total trust in him, consciously giving all of you to him. With all your Christianity, it's possible you've missed Christ. Even though everyone around you thinks you know him, that's everyone except Jesus. It's very hard to admit that you've never really given yourself to him, but it's fatal not to. So would you let this be the day that you finally, consciously, clearly make Jesus Christ your personal Savior from your personal sin? Tell him, "Jesus, I want to know you for real. I'm pinning all my hopes on you. Like a drowning person would grab a rescuer, I'm yours." And then, may I suggest that you go to our website and check that out, because you will find information there that will help you secure your relationship with Christ and know for sure you've got this settled. Anewstory.com. That's it. Anewstory.com. There's all the difference in the world between someone who really belongs to Jesus and someone who just looks like they do. It's actually the difference between heaven and hell.
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0: If you are in Christ, God has begun a work in you. So what is it that he's doing with you? Alistair Begg walks us through the Bible's answer to that question today on Truth for Life as he examines God's purpose for every believer's life, his process of fulfilling it, and his promise that helps us persevere in every circumstance.
1: I want to think with you this morning about the thesis, if you like, for the week, that it is the purpose of God to conform us to the image of his Son. And that's why we began in these verses in Romans chapter 8. If there is a good work that God has begun, which he promises to bring to completion at the day of Jesus Christ, and if that work is the work of salvation in all of its multifaceted dimensions, where would it be possible for us to reduce it, if you like, at least in our thinking, so that if somebody said to us, what is it that God is doing with you since he has apparently, by your testimony, made you one of his children? Is there something that we could actually say that would summarize the work of God? I suggest to you that there is. We could answer in the strength of the scriptures themselves and say, what God is doing is making me more like Jesus. For that, as you will see here from the 29th verse, is God's eternal purpose. His purpose from all of eternity, those he foreknew, he predestined, notice, to be conformed to the likeness of his Son, to be shaped like his Son, to be molded into the very characteristics of Jesus. I'm not qualified to talk in these matters, but it is also suggested that couples, husbands and wives, married for a long time, become so interwoven with one another that it is not infrequent that they are asked if in actual fact they're brother and sister, because they've taken on so many characteristics of one another. It certainly would make some sense, wouldn't it? It would testify to the fact that we become like the company that we keep, that the presence that we engage in, the people that we spend time with, have an impact on us and we on them. That's why, incidentally, friendships formed are so important. That's why it is inevitable that we have to teach our young people, especially as they go into their teenage years, that friendships are seldom neutral. There are people in whose company it's easy to be good. There are people in whose company it's easy to be bad. And therefore, it is vitally important that we establish friendships that nurture and help and encourage and so on. Well, here we find that God, from all of eternity, is nurturing his children so that the children, those who are following after he who is the firstborn among many brothers and sisters, are actually being fashioned into the likeness of Jesus. Now, it is in light of that that I think we ought to study the verse, which is a far better known verse, which is a verse that precedes it, Romans 8, 28. And many of us would probably have neglected verse 29. It's a bit of a sticky verse. It raises all kinds of questions. And we tend to retreat into verse 28. And we know that in all things God works for the good of those who love him, who've been called according to his purpose. And we press that into all kinds of service. But it is actually verse 29 that helps us to understand the good towards which God is working. And what is that good? That we might be conformed to the image of his Son. In the King James Version, I think it is, and we know that all things work together for good, as if somehow or another the things that are working to good. I think the NIV is a better translation, don't you? And we know that in all things, God works for the good. It is God who is at work in and through all the different things and aspects of our life, and he works according to his good purpose. And so, for example, James, when he writes concerning the trials that come into our lives, writes about them in a way that is frankly staggering. He begins his letter, you will remember, "Consider it pure joy when you face trials of various kinds." When these trials come into your life, he says, do not resent them as intruders, but welcome them as friends. Why? Not because you're a masochist. Not because we rejoice when things are inherently and horribly difficult, but because of something that we know. And he says, we know that the testing of your faith develops perseverance, and perseverance must finish its work so that you may be mature and complete, not lacking anything. Well, when will that day dawn? I mean, hopefully we're a little more mature than we were last time we were together, a little more towards completion. But there are so many gaps and uncertainties. And that is why we recognize that there are lessons learned in those experiences, purposes that are accomplished in those experiences that aren't accomplished any other way. And I think many of us would testify to the fact that more spiritual progress has been made in our lives by way of disappointment and failure and tears than has actually been made in the realm of success and laughter. Not that we would go and seek these things out, but that we would recognize that Father knows best. That nothing is taking him by surprise. And that from all of eternity, in the ebb and flow of life, in that which we regard as good and bad, and sometimes horrible and impossible to deal with, in the challenges that we face that sometimes appear to never go away, in the experiences of unanswered prayer, or at least the answer comes back in a prolonged wait or in an apparent no, that still in the midst of all of that, God's eternal purpose is at work in the lives of his children. So that when we read Christian biography and we say to ourselves, what is God doing in the life of his children? What was he doing when they took their jackets and laid them down at the feet of a fellow called Saul of Tarsus? What was he doing in the life of Stephen? He was accomplishing his eternal plan to make Stephen just like Jesus. Doesn't seem right, does it? Especially not when we've been bred on the notion that the way that all of these things happen is in tranquility and in blessing and where everything's going fine and aren't we having a wonderful time and isn't it a great day? Well, it is a lovely day, but I can guarantee you that I speak to a congregation this morning that is marked by all kinds of difficulties and challenges, by lives that are marked, if we were honest, by at least significant spells of quiet desperation. That if ever we were to come clean about what it is that we're pushing in our wheelbarrow, there would be so much that mitigates against this. What is it then gives us equilibrium? Well, to get up in the morning and to say, whether it's raining or sunny, whether I am frail or forceful, I thank you today, gracious God, that you are my Father, that in Jesus you have made me your child, that you have plans and purposes from all of eternity that you will definitely accomplish, and that today is another opportunity for me to make progress down that road. That's the first word this morning. It begins with P, it's the word purpose. The second word also begins with P, and it's the word process. And for this we go forward to 2 Corinthians chapter 3. Now the Lord is the Spirit, and where the Spirit of the Lord is, there is freedom. And we, who with unveiled faces all reflect the Lord's glory, notice here the present continuous, are being transformed into what? Into his likeness. Okay? So it is God's eternal purpose, thus he predestined to be conformed to the image of his Son. That's his purpose in eternity. What is his purpose today? To continue the process. It is an ongoing process. And the context, and I'll need to leave you to read 2 Corinthians 3 for homework, but the context here is the contrast in between the reflected fading glory of the old covenant and the freedom to gaze upon the glory of God in the face of Jesus. Remember I said that Moses' face shone and he didn't know. That his face shone and he didn't know. His face shone even with the opportunity that he had. And what Paul says is if the face of Moses shone in that fading, dimming glory, surely the faces of those who are in Christ ought to really shine. Shine. Would anybody ever think that what is actually happening to us is that we are in the process of being conformed into the image of Jesus? You know, that when they come into our churches, they say, now there's a group of people where something's happening. I don't know what's happening to them, but they just shine. They are the shining people. There is a glory about them. There is something about them. I just read a biography of one of my favorite soccer players, and I'm excited about this soccer camp. Finally, we get some good sports into this place. But that was just a joke. But one of my favorite soccer players, and as he died as a young man in hospital in London. One of his sisters writing the biography, the girl was not a Christian, nor was this man. She talked about a nurse in the hospital looking after her brother during the night. And there was, she said, about this nurse, some strange aura. That there was something about her that she couldn't put her finger on. She came in one day, that is the sister, to find that there was a Bible beside her brother. The Bible was marked with Psalm 121, Psalm 23, Psalm 46, and so on. And when she inquired where the Bible came from, she discovered it came from the nurse. And when she asked the nurse why she put the Bible there, the nurse told her, because in the Bible I met Jesus. And then the sister said, and that's presumably why you shine the way you shine. You see, the work of the Holy Spirit is to turn our gaze towards the Lord Jesus. And as we look at Christ, so there is this reflection, a glory that is revealed in the gospel itself, the wonderful, freeing, transforming story in the gospel, that he died in our place to free us not only from the penalty of sin, as we have noted, but also from its power and its dominion. And that is why it is vital, loved ones, that we have a solid grasp of the gospel so that we can preach the gospel to ourselves, as Jerry Bridges has reminded us most helpfully in one of his recent books, so that we can preach the gospel to ourselves every day. I don't think it would be surprising if I did a survey here and amongst an august group of individuals like this to discover that people said, well, you know, the gospel is something that gets you started. It's way in my past. I believed the gospel a long time ago, and I've moved on from then. Oh, I hope you haven't. I hope you preach the gospel to yourself today, because that's the only way you'll stay sane. That's the only way you'll make progress. Because when Satan tempts you to despair and tells you of the guilt within, what's your answer going to be? Upward I look and see him there who made an end to all my sin. That's the gospel. Our standing in Christ is unalterable. On our best week, we are no closer to God. On our worst week, we are no further from God. Because our standing with the Father is all in the righteousness of Christ. We are not put right with God on account of something done by us, nor are we put right with God on account of something done in us. We are put right with God on account of something done for us. So that, as Luther said, in one realistic way, the gospel is all outside of us. Now, if you think about that, it makes perfect sense, doesn't it? Because if you set yourself up for a little inventory this morning, here I am Monday, and you say to yourself, now let me just do an inventory of how well I'm progressing. How's my prayer life? On a scale of 1 to 10, with 10 being high, what do you want to give yourself? You brave enough to give yourself a 4? There you go, 4. Okay, so we haven't even hit the 50% mark. All right? A scale of 1 to 10, witnessing in the speculator area ever since I got here, shining for Jesus and giving a word of testimony if the opportunity arises. Scale of 1 to 10, with 10 being high. Someone wants an 8? We need to wait for tomorrow. Tomorrow's about humility. The rest of us will be hard-pressed to give ourselves a 2. And so we could go down the inventory. Because our hearts condemn us, and justifiably so. Because if we constantly look within to see how well we're doing, as a basis of our standing with God, we will constantly feel that we have no standing with God. But when we realize that God's eternal purpose, which He is definitely going to complete, is to conform us to the image of His Son, and that the ongoing process in which we find ourselves engaged is that very self-same thing, that we are being transformed into the likeness of Jesus Christ. Notice it's in the passive as well. We are being transformed into His likeness. Well, is this passivity? No, but it is a reminder to us that this is a process that is spirit-endued and in which we are involved. We don't just sit back and let it happen. There are means of grace which God has provided, so that as we avail ourselves of the means of grace, we make progress. So, for example, when the writer of the Old Testament speaks prophetically of the Son, he says about the Son, that is Jesus, you have loved righteousness and hated wickedness. So I know that I am not making much progress in being conformed to the likeness of Jesus if I've determined that I'm going to love wickedness and hate righteousness. It just doesn't happen, you see. Because the grace of God that has appeared, Titus 2, teaches us to say no to ungodliness and all kinds of wickedness and to live upright and self-controlled lives in this present age. The Spirit that teaches us through the Word enables us by His presence within us, but no more than God believes for us so that we might be saved, because He doesn't, we must believe in order that we might be saved. So the work of God within us to make us like Jesus is His work in which He includes our endeavors. So, for example, in Philippians, work out your own salvation with fear and trembling. In other words, get up off your hind legs and let's get going. For it is God who is at work in you, both to will and to do of His good pleasure. The purpose from all of eternity, the process which is ongoing, and finally, the promise that keeps our chins up and allows us to keep heading in the right direction. 1 John chapter 3. And verse 2, dear friends, now we are children of God. And what we will be has not yet been made known. It's okay to say, I don't know. Somebody came to the Apostle John after one of the services and said, the Apostle John, what are we going to be? He says, well, frankly, I don't know the answer to that question. I'm always very encouraged by the agnosticism that I find in the Bible. Dear friends, now we are the children of God, and what we will be, we don't know yet, because it hasn't been revealed in fullness. But we do know this, that when He appears, here's our phrase, we shall be like Him. Now, we are not to be surprised by that, because the very reason that God has saved us is in order that that might be true. That His purpose from all of eternity is that we would be conformed to the likeness of His Son, that what He's doing with us in the experience of our earthly pilgrimage is completing the process, and finally, even though we know what we are, a ragtag and bobtail gathering of people, with all our faults and all our foibles and our stumblings and our failings and so on, the fact of the matter is that when He appears, we will be like Him. The brevity of John in relationship to these things, I think, is quite striking. He tells us that Jesus will appear. He tells us that we will see him. And he tells us that we will be like him. Paul, interestingly, and you needn't turn to this, but Paul, when he talks about it in Philippians 3, you know, where he says our citizenship is in heaven and so on, he says in verse 21, who by the power that enables him to bring everything under his control will transform our lowly bodies so that they will be like his glorious body. And what he anticipates and he affirms is the fact that not only will we be like him, but we will be with him. In fact, you know, when he says, I really don't know whether I should leave or whether I should stay with you and so on, the fact of the matter is, he says, I don't know whether I should depart and be with Christ or stay with you for a little while longer. So for Paul, the anticipation is that we will be with him. For John, the anticipation is that we will be like him. And for all the rest, we can wait confidently and contentedly. Two children's songs as our close. I wish to be like Jesus, so humble and so kind. His words were always tender, his voice always divine. But no, I'm not like Jesus, as anyone can see. Oh Savior, come and help me and make me just like thee. And the final one, cleanse me from my sin, Lord, and put your power within, Lord, and take me as I am, Lord, and make me all your own, and keep me every day, Lord, in the narrow way, Lord, and make my heart your palace and your royal throne. Ethics is an exhortation to become what we're not. The call of Christianity is to become what we are. You are in Christ. Come on now. Let's be like Christ.
0: You're listening to Truth for Life with Alistair Begg. I hope you're enjoying Alistair's exploration of the identity and work of Jesus in this series called To Know Christ. The better we know the Savior, the better prepared we are to dedicate our lives to pursuing God's glory. Today we are recommending a book that complements our current series. It's a book by Sinclair Ferguson. It's called Union with Christ, The Blessings of Being in Him. In this new book, Sinclair works his way through key passages in the New Testament that help us unpack what it means to be in Christ and the practical implications for living life joyfully in Him and for Him. This book is rich and profound, like Sinclair's teaching often is, but it's written in a way that's easy for us to understand and digest. 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Thanks for studying with us this week. I hope you'll take the opportunity to worship with your local church family on Sunday, and then join us Monday when we'll consider why Jesus, our Creator and Savior, would stoop to wash the feet of His disciples, even His betrayers' feet. The Bible teaching of Alistair Begg is furnished by Truth for Life, where the learning is for living.
2: This is Bible Q&A with John MacArthur, pastor and author of the MacArthur New Testament Commentary Series. Well, maybe you know of someone who attended church for years, was baptized, served in the church, but then rejected God and lived like an unbeliever. Perhaps that person comes to mind when you read Hebrews 6, 5, and 6, which says those who have, quote, tasted the good word of God and the power of the age to come and then have fallen away, it is impossible to renew them again to repentance. John, it seems this passage is calling that person who used to follow Christ a former believer. Is that an accurate way to think of folks who walk away from Christ?
3: Well, it's important to take a good look at the words that you just read, Denny, because there are no words in those phrases that anywhere in Scripture are used to refer to salvation. Tasted the good word of God, tasted the power of the age to come. Those are not words that describe salvation. Nothing said about new birth, conversion, regeneration, redemption, justification, salvation. So what we have here is a description of people who have tasted the gospel and who have tasted the power of the gospel. And in the case of those in that era, they had tasted the very words of Jesus himself, and they had tasted the power of Jesus through his visible miracles. If, having had those experiences, hearing the truth, seeing Jesus in all his glory and power, and then turning your back and walking away, it is impossible for such a person to be renewed to repentance, because you've had the full revelation, and if you reject when the revelation is complete, there can be no further revelation.
2: 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And thanks to you for listening today to Bible Q&A with John MacArthur. If you'd like more in-depth teaching from Hebrews, visit MacArthurCommentaries.com.
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7: You wrong, they'll tell you everything, but I'm sorry. Oh, I see y'all know a few of them. Everything, but I'm sorry. They will explain what they intended to do. They'll give you all you want to know about their intentions and motivations. Let me help you with something. When you have run somebody over and they are laying there bleeding and dying, no need of you pulling over, getting out the car, standing over them and telling them you didn't see them and you never meant to hurt them. You need to empathize. You need to get some help. You need to say, I'm terribly sorry. Oh, what have I done? How can I deal with this? And get these folks some help. When you have offended me, don't explain yourself to me. Tell me you are sorry. Amen. Humble yourself. Acknowledge that you messed up. And my temperament, I had learned by then how to apologize. I had that level of emotional maturity, but I still didn't have much empathy, and this woman was devastated. But in that moment, I didn't know how empathetic I could be until God gave me an opportunity. God will use your mess ups to teach you. And in that moment, my heart filled with compassion and empathy for that woman. And the way I often describe it, I had a meltdown. Right there on the spot, I had a meltdown when I almost kind of blanked out, because when I came to myself, I was on my knees. She was sitting on her chair in the classroom where she taught, and I was on my knees by her lap. I had my arms around her legs. This had to be some scene. I was newly married. I couldn't have been married more than a year, year and a half. If Meredith had come up to see me and walked in on this, I'm on my knees, got my legs around, my arms around this lady's legs. But I was bawling. I was crying harder at that point than she was crying when I first got to the room. I was bawling. I had my head in the lady's lap. I'm telling you no lie. God is my witness. And I was begging her to forgive me. And the funniest thing, when I think back on it, by that time, when she saw my empathy and my heart, she started consoling me. I kid you not. Picture it now. I'm on my knees. I got my arms around this lady's legs. My head's in her lap. I'm begging her to forgive me. And she's patting me on the back saying, oh, Pastor, you didn't mean any harm. It's all right. Why? Because she saw that I cared about this wounded sheep. And all she needed to know when it was all said and done was that I cared about her more than I cared about my reputation or my influence. I found out as a pastor, people don't care how much you know until they know how much you care. And you don't get to speak deeply into their lives if they don't trust where your heart is. And so God had to teach me how to be a shepherd. He had to teach me how to love and care for the flock. He had to teach me how to be patient. He had to teach me how to be kind. The point I'm making simply is that when God gives you a calling, He'll build in everything you need to be faithful to your calling. And so you need to find out, what is it that God has called me to do? Now, not everyone's called to vocational ministry. In fact, most of us are not called. And the reason why most of us aren't called to vocational ministry is that those of us who are pastors and teachers in the body of Christ, we are very much like coaches. Our job is to be a filling station, to provide what the body of Christ needs, so that when you go forth empowered with the word of God and the spirit of God, and you do the work of ministry when you leave church. And so most of the folk don't need to be coaches. You got to have most of the people playing the game. So God has called you wherever he has called you. I want to affirm that calling, and I want to ask you to say yes to him. There are those of you who are called to corporate America. God knows we need godly people in corporate America. We ought to be tired of all the mess going on in corporate because people lack values and integrity. It's time for God's people to rise to significant positions in boardrooms, in decision-making rooms. It's time for God's people who are holy and righteous and who will not cheat, who will not lie, who will not change the appearance of things and be deceptive. We need people who will let God bless the work of their hands because they walk in integrity. I want to encourage you, if you're an executive in corporate or whatever level you are in corporate, you be faithful to God and use that as a calling to honor him where you are. Be like Shadrach, Meshach, and Abednego, who had significant positions of influence, but they chose to walk with God and obey him no matter what. Don't lie on your job. Don't steal on your job. Don't take stuff that doesn't belong to you because everybody else is doing it. You answer to the Lord. And you've got to live on your job with integrity. We need people in corporate. We need people in business. We need Christian businesses. We need Christian mechanics who will tell you what is really wrong with your car and fix it for a fair price. If that's your calling, God knows the world needs you. Fix those cars right in Jesus' name. Now charge a good price. Make your money now. Don't think, well, see, in order to have a Christian business, I guess I can't make anything. Burnt, wrong answer. You give people a good day's work, you earn your pay. Don't apologize for handing them a bill. Be anointed to hand a bill. Here you go. I fixed it right. Here's what you owe me. But you might find, every now and then you might find someone who really is, in financial straits, but they need their car fixed up. And God will bless you to be able to help them free of charge. Say, no, he's blessed me in other ways. I'm just going to trust him for this. We need people. We need Christian blue collar workers as well as white collar workers. We need Christians in education. The fear of the Lord is the beginning of wisdom. I said it's the beginning of wisdom. There is never a contradiction between wisdom and godly knowledge. And so we need Christians in education. I want to let you know, we need them in higher education. Thank God we have Christian professors in this church, people who serve in higher education and teach at that level, but they honor God in the process. We need that. We need them at every level of education. We need them in private education. We need them in public education. Sometimes we spend so much time and energy decrying public education until we fail to realize that most people, that's where they are. So no need of crying about it to the ignoring of the problem. We need some folks who will be godly public educators and who will say, yeah, I know they're taking all kinds of things out of our hands and now they don't want the teacher to have the Bible even on the desk in your classroom. But you got to understand something. The Bible says, thy word have I hid in my heart, that I might not sin against God. You can teach it and they never know where it came from. Never know where it came from. You can teach the principles of integrity straight out of the pages of Scripture. As you're teaching whatever disciplines you are covering, you can teach integrity and life lessons and folk will never know where you got it from, and you got it straight out of the Word of God. And what I found out is that it's the truth that has set people free, not the address. So if you're in a setting where they won't let you give chapter and verse, oh well, you can give the truth of that chapter and verse. And it's a funny thing. You can teach the principles and precepts of Scripture and just not share where you got it from, and folk will come stand in your supervisors and what have you, vice principal, come stand in the back of your class and watch you teach. And they'll admire, well, oh, that's just wonderful. They'll only get upset once they find out where you got it from. But if they don't ask, oh well. Now if they ask, you tell them. Came out the Scriptures. But it's truth. And it's truth that'll set people free. Some are called to private education. Some are called to public education. Wherever you're called, that's where you need to go. We need some folk in government who are godly and righteous. Oh, my Lord, we need to be governed by people whose lives are governed by the Lord Jesus Christ. We need to submit to the authority of people whose lives are submitted to the authority of Christ. Now, the reality is the Bible calls you to submit to government no matter how righteous or unrighteous they are, which is why we need righteous people, because it's easier to submit to righteous people. It's easier to go along with what they're doing because these are folks who have a sense of stewardship and they know that they have to answer to God. Well, let me tell you something. If that's your calling, God wants you to get at that calling because he is up to something in your life. He wants a return on his investment. God wants people in entertainment who will represent him. He wants people in every area of life who will represent him. If you can work in a godly fashion, if it doesn't contradict the principles and precepts of Scripture, God may call you to any area that is where you can make an honest and godly living. And you need to know that your job is to be an ambassador of Christ. That is, you represent him in that world. You're there not to serve your purpose. You're there to serve his. And I want to let you know that you, like Paul, must be faithful to your calling. Now, like Paul, you got to understand there are going to be some challenges with your calling. With every calling, there are challenges as well as opportunities. There are decisions you have to make. Some folks are called to make decisions. You have to live on a certain income in order to do what God's called you to do. But you have to say yes to that and believe God that He'll meet your need and that He'll give you fulfillment in your heart, even though there isn't the opportunity for you to earn a very good living in terms of the financial bottom line. But remember, man's life does not consist, Jesus said, in the abundance of things that he possesses. So if God calls you with a calling that will require you to live a very simple life, understand that there is a joy and a fulfillment in doing God's will that goes far beyond your material possessions. There are other people who are called to have the wealth, but to not let the wealth have them. Because they'll be kingdom first and they'll make sure that they do the will of God with it. Now, I know there are some Christians who are uncomfortable with that part. They are very uncomfortable with the idea of Christians having wealth. But let me tell you something. The key thing is that if you do God's will with it, He will be glorified. And so I don't believe against that. Those that do, fine. Have your faith, but have it to yourself. Don't impose that on everybody. As a leader of a couple of different ministries, not only this church, but a growing radio ministry, I know that we need God's people to have some money. Because when I on the radio say we need you to donate that we can stay on this station, somebody got to have something to donate. And thank God for the 20s and 30s and $40 a month. Those folk will sustain you. But God knows you also need some folk who can write you a five figure, a six figure. And I'm praying for a seven figure check. I'm believing. I'm praying. I say, oh, God, I know your folk got your money. Loose it, Jesus. Because we're trying to get on stations all over the nation so we can preach the word of God. And the stations won't put me on because they like me. I found out they'll only put me on when they know I can pay the bills. So God's folk got to have some money so we can support local churches. We can support parachurch organizations. We can support missionaries around the world. And God's folk have to have it in order to give it. Wealth is not the problem. It is wealth having you and you having wrong, unbiblical priorities that is the problem. And I'm praying for some major donors who are kingdom first, asking God for some folk who understand that it takes big bucks to do His will in media ministry. I've heard about ministries that have gotten seven-figure donations from single families or single individuals. And I say, oh, Lord, Lord, introduce me to some of those folk. Give me a divine appointment, Jesus. I was talking to a fellow broadcaster, and he was telling me he was praying about getting on a certain station, the most expensive station in the country in terms of what it would cost you to broadcast daily on that station. He said he was praying about this a few years ago, and he gathered with a group of donors and was sharing with them the vision. And he said one man stepped up to him afterwards and said, you know what? I sense that that is really God's will for you to get on that station. Your voice is needed there. And he said, I'm going to pay for the first year broadcasting on that station alone to get you your start. Man wrote him a check for somewhere in the neighborhood of $250,000 so he could seed that ministry on that one station for a year. And I asked for the guy's name, but he wouldn't give it to me. Because he said, I love you and all, but you know, you pray for your own donors. Fact of the matter is, whatever you're calling, if you're called to have it and use it for God's glory, then fulfill that calling with excellence. If you're called to live very simply, do it with excellence. Do it without throwing off on everybody else. Be faithful to what God's called you to do. Be faithful as a steward. And finally, he wraps up the chapter by talking about being faithful.

powerful principle, and God has placed it in the body of Christ as well as in the natural. And you have spiritual parents. When God uses somebody to birth you into the kingdom, then later on you'll have pastors in your local church. He may also give you in your sphere of influence some spiritual mentors who will walk with you and teach you the way of the Lord. You've got to learn to honor the principle and submit yourself as a son or daughter of God. And say, teach me what it is to walk with God. Teach me what it looks like to love my family. Teach me what it looks like to balance my life. Teach me what it looks like to have godly priorities. We need examples. Our world is hurting because we need some folk to show us the way. And Paul says, on your end, you've got to learn to submit. And when God gives you spiritual parents and gives you pastors and spiritual mentors, you've got to get under them. The Bible practice was apprenticeship. When you learned to trade in Bible days, it was apprenticeship. You would submit yourself to that master and you would learn the trade. And in exchange for that knowledge, you would work for them and do whatever they needed done. And you didn't talk back. You know, these are days where folk think they can milk you of all your knowledge and wisdom. Kids think they can live in your house and do anything they want. Bruh, wrong answer. Parenting is meant to guide. Parents aren't just to get the kids here and then let them have at it. Your job is to guide and to direct. Children need parents. They need somebody to tell them, I better not see that again. Come on, somebody. I know that's old-fashioned. But it's still right. I'm glad I grew up in a generation. I grew up around folk who didn't play back talk. They just didn't play it. You just couldn't do it. They tell you, that's the last time I want to see that, and they meant it. They didn't threaten 100 times. You ever hear these parents these days just threatening, if you don't stop it. 3 minutes later, I said stop it. 2 minutes later, I said, I'm not playing with you. A minute later, all right now. Oh, that's way too much talking. Way too much talking. My Lord have mercy. You are talking too much. Somebody got to have some authority, godly, balanced authority in there. I'm not talking about abuse and disrespect. But we had parents who meant what they said. There were things you couldn't say in their house. And they better not hear that you said it outside of their house. In fact, there were words we couldn't say because it sounded like we were trying to say something else. Come on. I got some witnesses. My parents said, I don't want to hear dag in my house. D-A-G, I guess that's how you spell it. Dag. Because it sounded like we were trying to say something else. To them. They didn't want to hear shoot. Because it sounded like we wanted to swap the vowels. Come on, somebody. And they meant what they said. And we were better off for it. And I, using that example, was able to parent some children who are balanced and who weren't beat on and all that, because sometimes this conjures up the wrong things in people's minds. When you have the right kind of authority and you play the role God's given you to play, you don't have to beat on those kids. I practiced very little corporal punishment as a parent of my children when they were young and coming up. Very little. Because they knew Pop means what he says. Don't fool with him. My voice, my children to this day, they're both young adults. To this day, they'll get on the phone and talk. Remember that time we were fighting and Dad heard us in the other room and called our name? I heard him say one time, and when he called your first and your middle name, I cracked up when I heard him say that because I didn't realize I did that. But to them, that meant, uh-oh. When I said Alicia Renee and Aaron Timothy, they said, we stopped fighting in mid-swing. That was it. Fight's over. It's a draw. Let's shake hands, hug. Make up. Let's pray for one another. You got any prayer requests?

0: non-plan. They didn't do that part.
1: Thanks so much for being here with us for today's Destined for Victory message, Be Faithful. 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With that in mind, our Executive Director, Alicia Greer, has an important message to share with you. Alicia?
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0: Let me tell you something. You got to get good and comfortable with the idea that you don't know it all. We won't. God shows us what we need to know to get from here to heaven. That's all you're going to know in this world. Everything you need to know to get from here to heaven.
1: And that's next time in our message, Living by the Joy, J-O-Y principle. Until then, remember, He who began a good work in you will bring it to completion. In Christ, you are destined for victory.

0: Through the Bible is a five-year study of God's entire Word, and together we discover God's purposes in history and our lives, found only when we believe in Jesus Christ. Do you know Him yet?
1: I'm Ruth Kramer with Mission Network News. A ministry partner talks about the twin earthquakes in Venezuela that left thousands missing or dead. Then Hajj returners are grappling with spiritual questions. We'll talk about the opportunities and how you can get involved in just a few moments. But we'll begin today in Venezuela, where two earthquakes hit the northern part of the country Wednesday night within a minute of each other. The first was 7.2 magnitude and the other a 7.5. Annabel Torrealba with TWR has been in steady communication with survivors.
2: So when they could move, they got out of the house and they stayed in the middle of the street, just waiting for the ground to get stable.
1: Elderly or disabled people had to be helped out of their homes. Many people saw God's providence in being at just the right place at the right time. They said,
2: I don't know why I was there in that moment, but I was there. And I could help this person. I could take them to a safe place.
1: Damages are especially heavy in the region north of Caracas. By early Thursday, the death toll had reached 164, with thousands reported missing. Many countries have promised aid, but Torrealba says that will take time. Rescue and recovery is hindered by a lack of equipment, plus communication challenges due to continued power outages. When the quakes hit, TWR's team was recording new content outside of normal business hours.
2: Because they have so much passion for reaching the people in Venezuela.
1: Pray for wisdom as they serve as witnesses of Christ in Venezuela's long road ahead. Pray for God's comfort and help to come to Venezuela. Elsewhere, as Muslim immigrants shape our communities, some Americans are grappling with how a Sharia law mindset or even code of law could influence our country. But Pierre Hosni with Horizons International poses another question. How can American Christians engage with Muslims living around us?
3: For me, that is the secret to this whole issue, is like, let's share the gospel with these people.
1: Horizons International's training program, Engage Muslims with Christ, has already equipped more than 15,000 people with evangelism skills needed to reach Muslims.
3: It gives a basic crash course in what do Muslims believe? What are their attitudes? What are their worldviews? How do we have conversations about the gospel?
1: Hosni says we can think of Muslims in our neighborhoods as a blessing, a challenge, and an opportunity rather than a threat.
3: We can share the gospel with these people instead of just being afraid of them and trying to use the avenues of political power to like somehow suppress them or stop them.
1: Interested in learning more?
3: It's really, really easy to facilitate a training where you and a group of people from your church can get this basic course.
1: In the meantime, if you come across fear-based narratives, political or otherwise,
3: just turn that back and say there is no fear in love. Speak the scripture over those headlines, pray about it, and then ask the Lord, what can I do?
1: And finally, reflection is just beginning for the 1.7 million Muslim pilgrims who returned from Hajj this year. Nehemiah of FMI reaches out to those wrestling with questions of forgiveness.
4: But sadly, in Islam, there is no assurance of forgiving of sins. There is no concept of eternal life or forgiveness of sins, of grace, or a fatherly relationship with God and His creatures.
1: He shares that the gospel offers something profoundly different.
4: And when Muslims return home searching for answers, local Christians are there to listen, love, and share the message that true peace is found not in pilgrimage, but in Savior.
1: Nehemiah's partners talked to a depressed Hajj returner who wasn't sure that his sins were forgiven.
4: Our brother in Afghanistan is helping him to understand that Jesus is the only way. As of now, I'm speaking to you. He did not follow Jesus Christ, but he's very close there and asking all the questions, reading Word of God almost every day on his own.
1: Pray that he would seek the true light of the world.
4: Please pray that Muslims returning from Hajj would experience a deep spiritual hunger that only Jesus Christ can satisfy.
1: 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I'm Ruth Kramer.
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9: There's a common trait among those we consider to be Spirit-filled, a quality that clearly exhibits God's work in their life. Is it evident in your life? Today on Turning Point, Dr. David Jeremiah continues his look at this quality and how to cultivate it in your heart so that others will know you're fully surrendered to God. To introduce the conclusion of his message, The Best Evidence of the Spirit, here's David.
10: I remember as a young man thinking about the kind of man I would like to be when I would get to the age where I am now. And I remember thinking, I don't want to be a grumpy old man. I want to be a gracious, godly man. And part of that formula is to have a spirit of gratitude for all that God has done for you. If you've walked with the Lord for very long, you know He is good, and His bounties are amazing. Every good gift and every perfect gift comes from Him. And to live your life in a way that reflects anything other than pure gratitude is to be wrong. I see it so often in my contemporaries, and I ask God to check it in my own life. I don't ever want to be ungrateful, and I am so thankful for His goodness. I hope you share that same evidence of the Holy Spirit in your life. We're going to talk more about that today on the Friday edition of Turning Point. Hey, let me give you the little Friday speech up front instead of at the end. You got to get to church this weekend. One of the ways you show gratitude to God is being obedient to His word. He said, don't forsake the assembling of yourselves together as the manner of some is, but so much the more as you see the day approaching. In other words, as you sense that God's purposes are being brought together toward the end of the age, you should go to church more than ever before. Be with God's people. Don't lose out on the fellowship of the church. I say this to you almost every Friday. Some of you listen and some of you don't. I'm going to keep saying it because I know how important it is. Today we finish up what we started yesterday on the subject of gratitude. Born out of being filled with the Spirit is the spirit of giving thanks. Let's look at it again, starting now.
11: William Law, writing in the 18th century, made a very good point when he said, would you like to know who is the greatest saint in the world? It isn't he who prays most or fasts most. It isn't he who gives most, but it is he who is always thankful to God, who receives everything as an instrument of God's goodness and has a heart always ready to praise God for it. Think of that. The greatest saint is the one who is always thankful. Ephesians 5 says that when you are controlled by the Spirit, thanksgiving will be the result. You will have a spirit of thanksgiving. Always giving thanks, it says. Here's the second verse. A Spirit-filled Christian is committed to the Word of God, and gratitude is the result. If you go over to the book of Colossians, you will see a passage of Scripture that looks very familiar to the one in Ephesians. It's almost word for word until you get to one place in it. Here's what it says. Let the word of Christ dwell in you richly in all wisdom, teaching and admonishing one another in psalms and hymns and spiritual songs, singing with grace in your hearts to the Lord. And whatever you do in word or deed, do all in the name of the Lord Jesus, giving thanks to God the Father through him. You say, that sounds just like Ephesians. Well, it's almost like Ephesians, except in Ephesians we're told, if we're filled with the Spirit of God, we'll be thankful. In Colossians we're told, if we're filled with the Word of God, we'll be thankful. Did you notice the change? In Ephesians, it's one thing. In Colossians, it's another. And what Paul is teaching us in Colossians is that when the Bible is a special part of our lives, when we read the Scripture, when we listen to scriptural things, when we fill our hearts with scriptural truth, the result of that will ultimately be that we become thankful people. It's the instrument God uses to change us and conform us into the image of our Lord. Paul is saying that when you spend time as a Spirit-filled Christian reading the Bible, you will come out of that experience grateful. Just like the passage we read in Psalm 103. You can't read that passage without being thankful for all that God has done. I once heard a pastor say, you can often tell what part of the Bible a person has been reading by how they pray. He explained that when someone prays in an anxious and worried tone, they probably have not been reading God's promises. God's promises remind us that he will always take care of us like a good father. When someone sounds resentful and hard-hearted in prayer, he would say they probably skip the Psalms, because the Psalms soften our hearts and remind us to praise the Lord. But when a person prays with a warm and thankful spirit, he would smile and say they must have been studying the gospel. The gospel shows us what Jesus has done for us. And when we see that clearly, our hearts are filled with thanksgiving. So here's the first two. A spirit-filled Christian is controlled by the Spirit, and gratitude is the result. A spirit-filled Christian is committed to the Bible, and gratitude is the result. Here's the third one in Colossians chapter 3. And let the peace of God rule in your hearts, to which also you were called in one body, and be thankful. When a person is characterized by peace, the result is exactly the same as a person who's controlled by the Holy Spirit and a person who's committed to the Word of God. He will be filled with thanksgiving. Peace is one aspect of the fruit of the Spirit. So if we are filled with the Spirit, peace will be part of the manifestation of His presence in our lives. And everywhere Paul talks about peace, he talks in the same context about thanksgiving. I haven't been able to find one place where that is not true. The Spirit plus the Word plus peace, all surrounded by an attitude of gratitude. I have to laugh when I think back to my early days as a pastor and some of my frustration with the Apostle Paul. I used to get frustrated with him. I would be studying my way through one of his epistles, caught up in what a clear, orderly, logical teacher he is. Then all of a sudden, he would seem to launch himself into an idea that was off the topic. And I would say to myself, Paul, I know a rabbit trail when I see one. That's a rabbit trail. That's not on the subject at all. I finally realized something about these rabbit trails. Whenever Paul did those quick turns in the text and seemed to head down a different track, it was always because he was overcome with a sense of gratitude to God for what he had done for him. He would come to a place in his teaching and his reasoning where the reality of what the Spirit of God was leading him to say would suddenly overwhelm him. He couldn't go on to the next point until he had a little praise party, giving thanks to the Lord for his wisdom and long-suffering and mercy. Logic, I discovered, isn't everything. It has to leave room for praise. Praise to God for his peace. As you enjoy the peace that wells up in your heart and floods the landscape of your life, you will be filled with gratitude. You will be filled with thanksgiving. Here's number four. A spirit-filled Christian is constantly in prayer, and gratitude is the result. Philippians 4:6 says, be anxious for nothing, but in everything, by prayer and supplication with thanksgiving, let your requests be made known to God. A lot of people read this verse like this: be anxious for nothing, but in everything by prayer and supplication and thanksgiving. But the word before thanksgiving isn't "and," it is the word "with." And you say, "Pastor, what difference does that make?" Listen to me. Don't overlook that difference. It's so important. The "with" in this verse means that whether it is prayer or supplication or any other kind of praying to God, it is always to be mixed with thanksgiving. Thanksgiving belongs to all the properties of prayer. When you are asking God for something, it's always with thanksgiving. When you are praising God for something, it is always with thanksgiving. When you are interceding for someone else, it is always with thanksgiving. The Bible teaches, and Paul teaches in Philippians, thanksgiving is the inevitable companion of every prayer you ever pray. You should never pray without thanksgiving. When you're a watchman on the wall for your church or for your family or for your nation, don't forget that with all those requests, all of them should be mixed and blended generously with thanksgiving to God for all He has done. Ruth Graham once wrote about waking at 3 a.m. while she was overseas. She was exhausted when all of a sudden the name of a loved one who was running from God hit her with fear. She began to pray, and her mind kept circling the problems. Then she said, "I sensed the Lord say to me, quit studying the problems and start studying the promises." She turned on the light, opened her Bible, and the first verse she saw was Philippians 4:6. "With thanksgiving, let your requests be made known to God." She realized she'd been pleading without thanking, so she began to thank God for His faithfulness, His wisdom, and for the person she loved so much. And she said, "You know what happened? It was as if suddenly someone turned on the lights in my mind and heart and soul, and the little fears and worries which like mice and cockroaches had been nibbling away in the darkness suddenly scuttled for cover." In Philippians 4:6, Paul seems to be mentioning several kinds of prayer, but he focuses in on one kind of response, and that is the response of gratitude. It is to be present in all of our prayers, no matter what the content may be. Just make sure when you say, "Dear Heavenly Father," the next words are "thank you." That's how God teaches us to pray. So there are 4 of the 5. But this last one is so powerful that if all I had time to preach was one of them, this is the one I would preach, because this is overwhelming. And I'm telling you, friends, it's a verse of Scripture you can't deny. And some of you are going to wish you hadn't heard this verse after you hear it, because it is so clear and so absolute. People ask me over the years, "How do you know the will of God for your life?" And it's a legitimate question, and we should always be pursuing a knowledge of God's will. But there are some things we already know that are the will of God. How many of you know that if you read the Bible carefully, you will find passages of Scripture where the Bible just says, "Do this." No options, no opportunities to do anything else. This is God's will for your life. Don't forget it. Don't stop doing it. If you're not doing it, start doing it, right? 1 Thessalonians 5:18. "In everything, give thanks, for this is the will of God in Christ Jesus for you." What part of that don't we get? One of the undeniable parts of God's will for every single Christian is in this verse. Giving thanks is the will of God in Christ Jesus for you and for me. Could anything be any clearer than that? And the contrary aspect of God's will is just as clear. And this is a little bit touchy, and if this bothers you, good. If you're not grateful, you are out of the will of God. That means complaining, grumbling, pessimism, despair. These are all out of the will of God. If it is the will of God to give thanks, then we're out of the will of God if we don't do it. Let me show you how powerfully this is taught in God's Word. Do you remember in Romans chapter 1 at the beginning of the book, there's a pretty awesome passage about the disintegration of the world. What's going on? And Paul writes about this. Here in Scripture, he sets the scene. He adds these words, because although they knew God, they did not glorify him as God, nor were thankful, but became futile in their thoughts, and their foolish hearts were darkened. Professing to be wise, they became fools. Paul told the Romans, let me tell you what happens to a culture that rejects God. They head down, down, down, and one of the evidences of their decadence is the rebellion against God and their lack of gratitude. We are living in a culture like that right now. Can I get a witness? That's at the beginning of the process of the disintegration of a culture. But let me tell you what it's going to be like at the end. Paul wrote to his young friend in the ministry, and he said, Timothy, let me tell you what it's going to be like just before Jesus comes back. Let me describe to you how decadent that society is going to be in those days before he returns, which many people think we're beginning to see even now. 2 Timothy 3 says, but know this, that in the last days, perilous times will come, for men will be lovers of themselves, lovers of money, boasters, proud, blasphemers, disobedient to parents, unthankful, unholy. Ingratitude travels in some pretty bad company, doesn't it? Ingratitude is comfortable with all the sins listed in these verses. But when you are controlled by the Spirit of God, gratitude will start to exude from your life. It may even catch you by surprise. It will certainly catch others by surprise when they notice your change in attitude. Let me tell you something I've discovered. Being thankful is not natural. It's supernatural. You have to have God's help in that if you're going to live that way. So it is the supernatural evidence of the Spirit of God at work in your life. Let me tell you something else. Gratitude is the will of God for everyone, but it is also the will of God in everything. Once again, 1 Thessalonians 5:18, in everything, give thanks, for this is the will of God in Christ Jesus for you. Dr. Lee Salk was a child psychologist and a professor of pediatrics at New York's Cornell University. He often referred to his mother's experiences growing up in Russia. She said, as a girl, she was driven from her home by the Cossacks. They burned the village to the ground, and she fled for her life, hiding in hay wagons and huddling in ditches. Eventually, she crowded into a ship's hold and crossed the sea to America. Dr. Salk wrote, even after my mother married and her sons were born, it was still a struggle to keep food on the table. But my mother urged us to think about what we had, not what we didn't have. She taught us that in hardship, you develop a capacity to appreciate the beauty that exists in the simplest elements of life. Paul was the same way. He was the kind of man who practiced what he preached. In everything, he was grateful. We know that because he reveals himself in the letters that he wrote. He abounds with the evidence of a grateful heart. In fact, I'm convinced that one of the keys to the greatness of Paul was the fact that he cultivated and evidenced a grateful heart. While the expressions of gratitude are found in all of his epistles, the mention of thanksgiving itself is more profound in the four letters that Paul wrote while he was in prison. The prison epistles, we call them. They are Ephesians, Philippians, Colossians, and Philemon. Gratitude is mentioned 20 times in these little letters. We would expect the expression of gratitude from the palace, but not from the prison. The fact is, Paul was far more acquainted with prisons than he was with palaces. When he finally did get to the palace, he was there under the arrest of the Roman government. Yet here he is giving thanks. Sometimes people say to me, Dr. Jeremiah, I know I should be thankful, but you don't know what's going on in my life right now. This has been a killer of a year, and I'm just not in a grateful mood. I want to remind you that the man who wrote these letters permeated with thanksgiving, and he had a killer of a life. He was stoned at Lystra, driven out of Thessalonica, rejected by the Athenians, jailed by the Philippians, apprehended by the Caesareans, taken to Rome as a prisoner, shipwrecked on the way, released from prison, sent back to prison, placed in a dungeon in Rome, and finally martyred for his faith. That's what you call a killer of a life. But he was thankful. He was a thankful man. How can you have a spirit like that? How do you explain it? The only way you can explain it is the indwelling Holy Spirit, who helps you to live in a way that's beyond your ability. That's the only explanation I have. The Holy Spirit comes to create within you that which is inexplainable in any other terms. As we close these thoughts about Thanksgiving, I want to remind you that gratitude is not just a feeling. Gratitude's a choice. You don't have to wait for life to be perfect to start being thankful. You can start today. This week, I read about a woman named Barbara Ann Kipfer, who, as a very shy teenager, decided to make a list of all her favorite things. Before long, adding to the list became second nature, so she would write about it in the bus. She would write about it while she was eating breakfast. Even in the middle of the night, she would get up and add one more item. 20 years and dozens of spiral notes later, her list became a major book titled 14,000 Things to Be Happy About. Senator Richard Neuberger once wrote about his experience with cancer and how it changed him. He said, "A change came over me which I believe is irreversible. Questions about prestige or political success or financial status all at once became totally unimportant to me. In their stead has come a new appreciation of things that I once took for granted. Eating lunch with a friend, scratching Muffet's ears, listening for his purr, the company of my wife, reading a book or a magazine in the quiet cone of my bed late at night, raiding the refrigerator for a glass of orange juice or a slice of coffee cake. For the first time," he said, "I think I am actually savoring life. I shudder when I remember all the occasions that I spoiled for myself, even when I was in the best of health, by false pride, synthetic values, and fancied slights." Henry Nguyen said it the same way. "Where there is a reason for gratitude," he wrote, "there can always be found a reason for bitterness. It is here that we are faced with the freedom to make a decision. We can decide to be grateful, or we can decide to be bitter. It's up to us. Nobody else can make that choice. We must make that choice." Dale Carnegie used to recommend to people who came to his seminars that they take out a pencil and paper and take a few moments and make a list of every good thing in their life. He said, "Then in your mind, imagine that each one of those things has been taken away. And then imagine what life would be like without them. When they had fully realized the emptiness, they were to gradually give those things back to themselves one at a time, counting their blessings and being thankful." What an exercise. Make a list of everything that is good in your life, and then one by one take them away. Then give them back to yourself with a spirit of thanksgiving. The psalmist wrote these words, "It is good to give thanks to the Lord and to sing praises to his name, O Most High, to declare your loving kindness in the morning and your faithfulness every night." The Bible says in the Old Testament that our days are morning and evening, and the morning and the evening were the first day. And let me tell you what I know and what you all know. Those are the times when you need gratitude in your life the most. Before you go to sleep at night, and the first thing when you wake up in the morning. And you can cultivate the habit of always going to sleep with a grateful heart and waking up with a Bible verse or a thought and being thankful from the beginning of the day. It will change everything about you, and you won't have to tell anybody about it because they'll say, "What is wrong with that guy? What is the matter with him?" So I ask you today, will you make that choice? The Bible tells us very clearly that that is God's will for us. That's what he wants. He wants us to be grateful people. I shudder at the times when people have done things for me and I haven't said thank you. In fact, there's no way I could ever say thank you to everybody who sent me cards and messages and said kind things to me. But for all of you who have done that, thank you for doing it. It meant so much to me. And for those who have had a personal relationship with me, I've said thank you over and over again. How grateful I am to be God's person, even in the midst of all of this, because it has helped me realize what an incredible people I have the privilege of serving. Let's be thankful. Let's don't turn to be mean-spirited and ugly. Let's look for ways to reach out to those who have touched us and touch them back with a thank you. And then most of all, let's give thanks to God who's given us so much.
10: You know, one of the things that I worry about sometimes in the right way is that I get so much mail from so many people from all over the world. I wish I could sit down and say thank you to everybody who writes me a note. I know I can't do that. And sometimes I think, what do I do except to say to all of you who've been so good to us as a couple, to me as an individual, thank you for all your goodness. Thank you for your grace. Thank you for your gratitude. Thank you for your encouragement. Thank you for your prayers. Thank you for your support. We are so grateful for all of you. And we can't always express it the way we'd like, but there is in our heart this spirit of gratitude for the many people who make Turning Point what it is today. So hear me well. We love you and we thank you and God bless you. We will see you again on Monday as we end up this series on Monday and Tuesday with When the Holy Spirit Controls Your Life.
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12: This is Max McLean. 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Why do you look at the speck of sawdust in your brother's eye, and pay no attention to the plank in your own eye? How can you say to your brother, "Let me take the speck out of your eye," when all the time there is a plank in your own eye? 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From Matthew 7. 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
14: The Bible tells us that true love suffers long and is kind and rejoices in truth. God's kind of love is not easily provoked. True love endures. That kind of love is impossible without the power of the Holy Spirit living in our lives. Elizabeth Elliot has experienced great loss, but her message continues to focus on the love that triumphs in the face of evil. Welcome to Gateway to Joy.
15: Ephesians 4, 22 to 24 is a crucial passage for the rules of a Christian home. You were taught with regard to your former way of life to put off your old self, which is being corrupted by its deceitful desires, to be made new in the attitude of your minds, and to put on the new self, created to be like God in true righteousness and holiness. That passage, to me, wipes out all the teaching on self-esteem, self-image, self-actualization, because nobody is defining this tremendous distinction between the old self and the new self. If you start esteeming yourself, which self are you esteeming? And the more you know of God, and the more you appreciate His holiness and His righteousness, the more rotten you will know your own self to be. I like what Goethe said, "Only God knows who I am, and may God preserve me from ever finding out." But we offer ourselves, all that we are, all that we have, all that we do, and all that we suffer, in courtesy, in sacrifice, and in hospitality. I want to read again for you this little summary of the things that I always want to get across if I miss out on everything else. I want it to speak to all, those who are suffering, those who are peaceful, those who are contented, those who are anxious, the longing for God, those who may be indifferent to God, those who might even be angry with God. These words are for you. We want to proclaim the news that God loves you. He loves you with an everlasting love. And underneath are the everlasting arms. He wants, therefore, nothing less than the best, which must always be His best for you, nothing feeble or wishy-washy or sentimental. Remember, His love is the love that went to the cross. Jesus loved His Father to the point of utter surrender, obedience unto death. And we're told, let this mind be in you, which was in Christ Jesus. This mind that surrendered utterly and unreservedly everything to the Father. It is this simple principle which can make a saint of anybody a glad surrender. It is not the events of our lives that will make saints out of us. A tragedy will not make a saint, but your response to that tragedy of surrender and trust will start you on the road to sainthood. This surrender qualifies us to be instruments of divine action. When we respond faithfully to grace, we find contentment and peace, no matter what the conditions may be in which we find ourselves. God's loving care has placed you and me exactly where we can best receive the gift of grace, which is the gift of Himself. Jesus wants to come to you in the present moment, in exactly where you are in your life, in your sorrows, in your sufferings, in your sins, in your perplexities. This is designed by God for the appropriate place where you can receive the grace of God, but you have to receive it. Here is your heart willing to accept where you are now. If you love Him, you will surrender. This is all God asks of you. A heart good, innocent, honest, simple, and submissive, obedient, and respectful. Just give it to Jesus. And you say, well, my heart isn't honest. It's not sincere. It's disobedient. Give Him that heart, too. It says in Psalms, a broken and a contrite heart He will not despise. And there was a point during my husband's illness when I felt that I had nothing to offer to God but a broken heart. I could not stand the possibility of losing this second husband. And I said, Lord, I have nothing to give you. And then He brought that verse to mind. If all you have to give me is a broken heart, give me the broken heart. I'll take it. And then my thought was just what Andrew's thought was when Jesus was about to feed the 5,000 when they brought that ridiculously small lunch. He said, what is the good of that for such a crowd? And I thought, Lord, what can you possibly do with my broken heart? And He said, never mind. I know what to do with it. You have to give it to me. Romans 8:28 says, everything that happens fits into a pattern for good to those who love God, to those who are called according to His purpose. You do not know what is good for you. God does. He makes it his business to provide it. Nothing could be more futile than merely to read books about sanctity or listen to speakers unless we are at every moment accepting with love whatever he has sent to us in that moment. Whatever he is asking us to do or to suffer is what is best, most holy, most divine. It is what will most effectively nourish our souls, conform us to his image, and the pattern works for those who love. The action of grace in a heart which loves and trusts is not hindered by the evil committed by another. Everything that happens has the power to transform our souls into good. I'd like for us to bow our heads, for you in your own heart, to simply consider any point in which you feel God has spoken to you, perhaps an area of reserve instead of surrender, perhaps a new order of things that you want to see in your home. Spread it out before the Lord. Try to look at it in his way. Ask him to help you to see it as he sees it and to do with it what he wants you to do. There may be someone very resentful about where you are or what you have or what you suffer. Can you make that resentment an offering? God loves you. Jesus loved the Father to the point of surrender. He wants to make us instruments of his action in the world. Here, in the place where he has placed you, he will provide what is good. He will meet your needs. Will you accept with love the present moment? It is the will of God to make us holy. God's on your side. If it is the will of God to make us holy, therefore all events hold the power to transform the soul that loves him. Heavenly Father, you have seen every transaction that has taken place in every heart. Thank you, Lord, for your mercy, your grace, the tenderness of the work of your Spirit, for your willingness, Lord, to receive our weakness, our foolishness, our sins, and our sorrows. Surely he hath borne our griefs and carried our sorrows. May we, Lord, in honesty offer ourselves, all that we are, all that we have, all that we do, and all that we suffer, into your hands. We know this is the way to joy. I would like to close with the prayer of St. Francis of Assisi, very familiar, I'm sure, to many of you. I'll say it slowly, and if you can repeat it silently in honesty, please do so. If you cannot, in honesty, please don't. Lord, make me an instrument of thy peace. Where there is hatred, let me sow love. Where there is injury, pardon. Where there is doubt, faith. Where there is despair, hope. Where there is darkness, light. Where there is sadness, joy. O divine Master, grant that we may seek not so much to be consoled as to console, not so much to be understood as to understand, not so much to be loved as to love, for it is in giving that we receive. It is in pardoning that we are pardoned, and it is in dying that we are born to eternal life. In Jesus' name, amen.
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17: All right, thank you very much. And hello again, radio friends. How in the world are you? You doing all right? Oh, I'm so glad to be back with you once again, and trust that God will bless the Word of God to our hearts as we share together from the 16th chapter of Romans. Paul says, I commend unto you Phoebe, our sister, who is a servant of the church at Cenchrea, that ye receive her in the Lord as becometh saints, and that ye assist her in whatsoever business she hath need of you, for she hath been a succorer of many, and of myself also. Now there's two things that he says about her, and two things that the church at Rome was to do for her. First of all, he said she is a servant. You look in your Greek New Testament, that's our word deacon, diakonos. Whether or not she had an official position in that church, I'm not going to argue, because we could get into a real rhubarb about it, feelings being what they are today about women's role in the church. So let's leave that aside. Whatever you believe, go ahead and believe it. In any case, she was active in the church. She was happily, blessedly active in the church, and she was an official representative of the church at Cenchrea, okay? That I think we cannot successfully dispute. All of those things are true. And it says she's a servant. And the last time we got together, we remarked that for you and for me to serve in the local church simply means find the gift that God has given you and use it for His glory. There are different gifts that God has given. God hath set some in the church, first apostles, second prophets, third teachers, after that miracles, then gifts of healings, helps, governments, diversities of tongues. Not everyone is an apostle, not everybody is a prophet, not everybody's a teacher, and so on. Not everybody has the same gifts, but you use the gift that you have. He said, according as God hath dealt to every man the measure of faith, this is Romans 12:4, as we have many members in one body, and all members have not the same office, so we, being many, are one body in Christ, having then gifts differing according to the grace that is in given to us. Whether prophecy, let us prophesy according to the proportion of faith, or he that exhorteth on exhortation, he that teacheth on teaching, he that ministers, let us wait on our ministering. He that giveth, let him do it with simplicity. He that ruleth, do it with diligence. He that showeth mercy, do it cheerfully. Different gifts, different abilities that God has given to different people. I think there is no question but that God has made provision for different kinds of people with different kinds of gifts, all of them working together in the local church and forming part of that greater group which we call His body, the church. I think we can all agree on that, can we not? Now then, if that be true, and since it is true, when you come to the meaning of this word serve, whether you're a man or a woman is beside the point. Find the place where God uses you particularly, and then use that gift for His glory. Teaching, singing, writing, leading, following, praying, calling, whatever it may be. Let God use you in whatever way He has gifted you, but use that gift to the full. Somebody says, well, I can't get out, I can't go calling, I can't even get to church, Brother Cook, I'm shut in. Well, beloved, you can pray clear around the world before breakfast any day. Your prayers can help to move the ministry of somebody else who's in the forefront of the battle half a world away. A pastor in a church in Michigan pointed out to me a dear lady standing across the church vestibule from us one day after I had finished a service, and he pointed out the lady. He said, "That is one of the most wonderful prayer helpers in all the world." He said, "When I was on the mission field, there was a time during an uprising in the country that I was in where my life was very much in danger, and I recalled praying, 'Oh God, get somebody to intercede for me and help me.' And at that very moment, back in Michigan, a dear lady, this lady whom he had pointed out, was awakened out of a sound sleep and felt very strongly she ought to pray for this young man. She got out of bed, got down on her knees, and prayed for some time earnestly that God would watch over him. When he came back on furlough, later to become the pastor of his home church there in that Michigan city, when he came back on furlough, he sought out the lady, and he said, 'If by any chance do you remember, were you particularly burdened to pray for me at a given time?' 'Oh,' she said, 'yes, I remember clearly. I woke out of a sound sleep, and I felt so burdened to pray for you.' They compared the time difference, and adjusting for the time difference in the different zones in which she lived and in which he was living halfway around the world, it turned out to be that it was exactly that moment when his

through answer to prayer. Whatever your gift is, to sing, to play, to write, to lead, to follow, to call on people, to win souls in personal evangelism or to preach or whatever it may be. Some people have the gift of administration, and some have the gift of helping. That's one of the gifts that is listed in Corinthians, the gift of health, helps. Whatever your gift may be, use it for His glory. A dear lady in Florida said to me one day after a service was concluded, she said, "You ask us to decide what it was we could give to God. All I can do is to be a good hostess. I can cook a good meal, and I guess I have the gift of hospitality. And I promised my Savior that I was going to use that for His glory." Well, amen. That's how God works. Dr. Ted Place, who lives in the Miami area and has a gracious ministry of preaching and counseling and writing, told here on our campus a few years back what happened to him as a high school boy. He got down on his knees one day and said, "Jesus, I want to give you my life, but I don't have any abilities. I can't speak, I stammer, and I get embarrassed when I'm asked to recite in school, and I can't sing, and I can't do anything. The only thing I can do is gymnastics. I can tumble. I can do gymnastics. So I'm going to give you that." And so he prayed that simple prayer as a young high school boy. The following day after school was over, it was a nice warm spring day, and he thought, "Well, I'll go down by the river at the park by the river." This was in a little New Jersey town. He said, "I'll go down to the park by the river and just sort of do some tumbling and have some fun." So go he did, and he arrived at the little grassy place where there was a very fine, well-trimmed bit of grass by the riverside, and he started doing cartwheels and front somersaults and back somersaults and whatnot, you know. And when he paused, to his surprise, he saw that he had an audience of a good many people watching him. They had come from nowhere, it seemed, and they were standing there quietly watching this young man doing his gymnastics. "The Holy Spirit of God," he said, whispered to him, "tell them about Jesus. Tell them that you gave yourself to me." Oh, he thought to himself, "I can't do that," but the impression was still so strong. And so as he looked at the crowd looking back at him silently, he said, "You are watching me do these tumbling tricks and these gymnastic exercises." He said, "I want you to know that yesterday I gave my ability to do gymnastics to Jesus, my Savior, and I want to recommend Him to you as well." And then he went on with his tumbling. That, he said, was the start of the development of a ministry in his life, because the Lord led him to learn how to lead singing, and then led him to seminary, and taught him how to speak in public, and made him the leader of overseas gospel teams that he took abroad with Youth for Christ, and made of him a very fine leader in many ways, a precious man of God. Well, the years have gone by now, and he's a grandfather, young-looking grandfather. He can still do a cartwheel and a somersault faster than I can tell you. But at the same time, the lesson is there. Give God the gift that you have. Give Him what you have. What is your gift? Find out what God has gifted you with, and then hand it over to Him to use so that you can serve His people in the local church and, in the larger sense, the body of Christ all around the world. She has been a servant, it says, of the church. Now then, what else? He said she has been a succorer of many. We won't be able to get into this word all the way while this broadcast lasts, but if the Lord spares us another time, we will. This word succorer is the Greek word prostatis, which means a person who has responsibility, who cares for the affairs of others, and helps them out of his or her own resources. That's quite a mouthful, but you'll find those exact words in Thayer's lexicon if you want to look it up. A person who has been given responsibility, it's the concept of a patroness or an overseer or whatever it may be, a person who has been given responsibility, who cares for the affairs of others, and helps them from his or her resources. That's what that word means. A succorer means

0: means a person who has been given responsibility and who helps others because he or she cares about them, helps others from one's own resources. Now that is a profile of Phoebe of the Church of Sancria. We'll talk about this matter of helping others, caring about others, and seeing for them what needs to be done, and helping them out of your own resources. We'll talk about that the next time that we get together. Dear Father, today make us helpers. In Jesus' name, amen. Till I meet you once again by way of radio, walk with the King today and be a blessing.
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2: Welcome to Johnny Erickson Tada Sharing Hope. Have you ever experienced a season of life that was doubly hard? Well, our dear friend Johnny has something to say about that.
3: Not long ago, I was in Kansas City on behalf of our ministry, cheering on our team there and laying the groundwork for a brand new family retreat in that area. After one of my speaking events, I was greeting people and I met Janice, a young woman who had brought her mother, Eunice. Janice did not want to take my photo or have me sign a book. Instead, she just wanted me to talk to Eunice, to pray for her. It did not appear that her mother had a disability, but I did notice that Eunice's eyes were red and wet. Apparently, my message that night had meant a lot to her. She couldn't bring herself to speak, and so Janice explained that her mother was suffering severely from pretty serious depression. "Is that so?" I asked Eunice, and she pressed a tissue to her eyes and nodded yes. I wasn't about to rush Janice and her mother off the platform because I have been depressed, and yes, often I still get down. In many ways, depression is harder to deal with than my physical disability. So in a way, as best I could, I understood Eunice's pain, and my heart really went out to her. And so I did as Janice asked. I prayed right then and there for her dear mother, and I am still praying for her as the Spirit prompts me. A disability is hard enough to deal with, but depression? Whoa, that's doubly hard. And so even now, when I begin to sense the blues coming on, I go on the offensive. I do not wait until my spirit plummets into a pit of depression. No, I'm going to take the initiative. And I basically do four things. First, I give thanks to God for everything I can think to give thanks for, great and small things. 1 Thessalonians chapter 5, verse 18 is a great antidote for the blues. In everything give thanks, it says. And so throughout the day, whether I feel like it or not, I mouth my thanks to God. I force myself to look for things for which I can give thanks, and I tell God so out loud. It's the best way I can place myself under the shower of God's mercy and grace. If I want my heart to brighten up, then it starts with giving thanks. Next, for depression, I look out for others' interests before my own. My depression may scream for my undivided attention. My feelings may whine and complain. But I know full well there are others, many others, whose circumstances are far more difficult than mine. So I look for ways to help them, whether with a note, a prayer, a small gift. I can lift their spirits. I can do something to brighten their heart. Third, I take responsibility. Galatians chapter 3, verse 5 says that we should carry our own load. In other words, we need to make choices and take actions to avoid those things that only make your depression worse. Don't get lost in the television or in a quart of ice cream or in magazines or books that only deaden your spirit. As I often tell others, get up, get dressed, open the front door, get out of the house, get into the community, and serve others. It shows you're taking responsibility to improve your own well-being as well as the well-being of other people. Finally, make certain you seek help. If you're seriously depressed, you can get help and share your needs with a friend who can pray for you and cheer you on.
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8: Let us run with endurance the race that is set before us, looking to Jesus, the founder and perfecter of our faith. Some people say they have faith, yet their lives show little evidence of it. Others who have faith are willing to take risks to live out that faith. Today, we focus on this latter kind of faith, the kind that will survive when times of testing come. From the Moody Church in Chicago, this is Running to Win with Dr. Erwin Lutzer, whose clear teaching helps us make it across the finish line. Today, Pastor Lutzer begins a brief series on a faith that survives the fire. Pastor, we're turning with you to Hebrews chapter 11 for a look at the life of Moses. What can we expect?
9: Well, of course, the thing that we can expect, Dave, is that Moses was just like us. God called him to ministry, but he objected, but eventually he went. And after he went, it wasn't easy. As a matter of fact, you remember how the Israelites were all very angry with him when he led them into the desert and they had no water. Now, eventually, God took care of that. But life is hard, but he endured. We here at Running to Win are deeply committed to help people to understand the gospel, but also the Christian life, how to run the race of life all the way to the finish line. And one of my burdens is this. There are many Christians who don't know how to witness because they think they have to have all the answers, they need to be able to defend the faith, and they feel so inadequate. But my friend today, being sent by God means that we simply live the Christian life, we build bridges, and God uses us to do what only He can do, namely to convert people. And the exciting thing is, God works in advance of us, making sure that those who hear the gospel are ready for it. It's amazing. That's why we are so excited to offer the book entitled Sent. It was written by a husband and his wife who have been greatly used in evangelism, and it is full of illustrations of how we, in our ordinary lives, are able to share the gospel. This is one of the last days we're making it available for you, so for a gift of any amount, it can be yours. Here's what you do, and I certainly hope that you have a pen or pencil handy. You can go to rtwoffer.com. That's rtwoffer.com, or pick up the phone and call us at 1-888-218-9337. And by God's grace, we must all hear and learn from a faith that can survive the fire. All faith has risk. And the reason that it has risk is because when you stop to think about it, you are trading in that which you can see for that which you can't see. But it's a viable faith, it's a good faith, and that's what we're going to study today.
10: If you have your Bibles, I want you to turn to the 11th chapter of the book of Hebrews, Hebrews chapter 11, where we have the story of Moses. And I do hope that you bring your Bible to church, preferably an actual Bible, not just a cell phone, students. But nonetheless, this is what it says in chapter 11 of the book of Hebrews, beginning at verse 23. By faith, Moses, when he was born, was hidden for 3 months by his parents because they saw that the child was beautiful and they were not afraid of the king's edict. By faith, Moses, when he was grown up, refused to be called the son of Pharaoh's daughter, choosing rather to be mistreated with the people of God than to enjoy the fleeting pleasures of sin. He considered the reproach of Christ greater wealth than the treasure of Egypt, for he was looking to the reward. By faith he left Egypt, not being afraid of the anger of the king, for he endured as seeing him who is invisible. What an interesting statement. What we'd like to do today is to look at three different aspects of faith that takes a risk, that changes our lives and puts us on a trajectory of fellowship and an eternity with God. First of all, we'd like to look at the decision that Moses made, the radical decision that he made. Your Bibles are open. Let's look at the text. First of all, we have to ask the question, what is it that Moses said no to? The answer is that he refused to be called the son of Pharaoh's daughter. When Moses left the palace and identified himself with the people of God that were being persecuted by the Pharaoh, Moses knew that in his heart he was leaving the throne behind. What he was leaving behind was, first of all, the prestige. As Moses went down the Nile River, I'm sure that it was to the strains of beautiful music in the days that he was in the palace. And ahead of him, there were people who were running and they were saying, bow the knee, Moses is coming. Women would hold up their children and say, there is big Moses, be like him. He left all that behind. According to Josephus, he was the next one to be slated to be the next Pharaoh of Egypt. And then the Bible says that in addition to that, he left behind the treasures of Egypt. Many years ago here in Chicago, there were the treasures of King Tut that were brought to one of the museums. I didn't have an opportunity to see them, but I do know from descriptions that they were expensive and expansive. Now think about Moses. What did he leave behind? What did he say no to? Basically, the American way of life. I mean, after all, isn't it all about money and fame and power? Isn't that what people are sacrificing their lives to achieve? Moses said no to all that, and it was thrown into his lap because, to quote the words of one commentator, the cream of Egypt was put into his cup. Moses said no to all that, the thing that people want most in life in America. Now, what did he get in exchange? What did he say yes to? If we were to interview him, we were to say, Moses, now you left all that behind. What did you get in return? What did you say yes to? He would tell us, first of all, I said yes because what I substituted for what I left behind is, first of all, mistreatment with the people of God, verse 25. Mistreatment with the people of God. I knew when I walked out there, I was going to be despised. I knew that I would be identified with my people and all that they were going through. And that's the route I chose. Later on, of course, when Moses becomes the leader, leading the children of Israel out of the desert into the promised land, or almost the promised land, you discover that he had so many hardships, so many difficulties, people complaining, hundreds of thousands of Hebrews on his case because they were out of water, they needed bread, and always blaming him. Furthermore, Something else that happened is his own sister Miriam teamed up with his friend and his associate by the name of Aaron, and they criticized his wife. They were angry. Numbers chapter 12. So what Moses said is, and I'd better catch these notes before they float out there, because somebody in the congregation is going to have to preach if you get these. It's up to you. So Moses is there, and he makes this decision, and he says, I exchanged it for mistreatment with the people of God. You say, Moses, surely there's some other reason why you made this decision. What did you actually get in return? And Moses would say, well, yeah, there is something else, and what I decided to get in return is nothing less than the reproach of Christ. He considered, verse 26, the reproach of Christ. Some translations say the disgrace of Christ, as greater wealth than the treasures of Egypt. Moses said the reproach, the disgrace that goes with identifying God's people and with them, that is really my treasure. You can take all the treasures of Egypt, pile them on one side, and the reproach of Christ on the other. And I have chosen the other side, the reproach of Jesus. That's the decision that Moses made. What could be his motivation? Why would a man throw it all away for nothing but trouble, disgrace, and criticism? Well, we have to look at the motivation that he had. The text says very clearly here, he considered the reproach of Christ greater than the wealth of Egypt, for he was looking to the reward. By faith he left Egypt, not fearing the anger of the king, for he endured as seeing him who is invisible. By the way, isn't that an interesting phrase? How do you see that which is invisible? By definition, the invisible can't be seen, but Moses saw it through faith. Two things. First of all, what motivated him was the reproach of Christ, because he said to himself, to be identified with the people of God is such an honor that I prefer that to Pharaoh. I prefer the face of God to the face of Pharaoh, and so I chose the people of God and their affliction. But then the text says he looked forward to the reward. Did he receive a reward? Yes, we'll discover that he received a reward. Well, I'll tell you right now what the reward was. Can you imagine Moses? He is not allowed to go into the land because of disobedience. And then God says to him, you can't go in the land, but eventually Moses makes it to the other side. He really does. Because you remember on the Mount of Transfiguration, centuries later, there's Moses and Elijah with Jesus in the land. He looked forward to the reward. Now, you and I know more about rewards on this side of the cross with the New Testament than Moses knew during his lifetime. He knows a lot more now, of course, that he's actually in the presence of God, but Moses didn't have the revelation that we do regarding the land and regarding what the reward for faithfulness in the land would bring about. What are rewards from the standpoint of the New Testament? You know, sometimes I've heard people say, well, these are medallions, we're going to put on the crowns. And then I've even heard Christians say, well, you know, it doesn't matter much whether or not we're faithful in this life, because if we are faithful and we get a crown, aren't we just going to throw these crowns at the feet of Jesus anyway, implying it's not very important. We'll throw them at the feet of Jesus and then we'll just get on with eternity. Well, it's a long subject, but I don't believe that rewards are crowns. They're not medallions that we're going to throw at the feet of Christ. And if we do throw them at the feet of Christ, we'll have to pick them up later, because we are going to rule with him forever, the Bible says, if we are faithful. I think that rewards are positions of responsibility within the kingdom. Responsibility that God gives us, the ability to rule, and there are some people who will not rule over the same territory nor will they be entrusted with the same responsibility as others. Jesus indicated that in the parables. You know, one day I had a man say to me, you know, I'm a Christian, but I'm a carnal Christian. He said, you know, as far as I'm concerned, I figure as long as I get to heaven and sit in the back row, that'll be fine with me. And that's why I always watch those of you who are in the back row. I once read a psychological journal dedicated to understanding people who always choose the back seat in church, but the front seat at a baseball game. So he said, you know, as long as I get to sit in the back row, I said, you know, to use your analogy, what if Jesus wanted you in the front row, and God bless you for being in the front row, those of you who are. What if Jesus wanted you in the front row, but the reason that you are in the back row is because of unfaithfulness to Jesus Christ. You displeased him in your life, and that's where you are. Doesn't it bother you to be satisfied with the back row? To be satisfied with a lesser reward when you have the opportunity of having a greater reward because you're living your life for Jesus Christ? I'll tell you, my friend, I want to talk to you today heart to heart, not just mind to mind, but heart to heart. God is so generous that if we understood the doctrine of rewards, it would change the way in which we live, would change our ability to handle persecution and difficulty. You know, the Apostle Paul says that the suffering of this present world is not worthy to be compared with the glory that shall be revealed in us. Now, I have to say to the young people present, you're not old enough to know this, but there used to be scales, and I remember them, in a little store in Canada, where you'd put on, you know, a 1 pound weight on this side, and then you'd put enough meat on the other side to make it balance, and then you knew that you had purchased a pound of meat. Doesn't that sound ancient? But that's the way it was. The Apostle Paul is saying, look, on one side of the scale, put all the suffering of this present world. Put cancer. Put an unjust lawsuit on this side. Put physical difficulties, relational difficulties, a broken marriage. Put the inability to be able to pay your rent. Take all of the suffering, all of the pain, all of the hurt that people have done to you, put it on one side of the scale, and then on the other side, Paul says, put the glory that shall be revealed in us. Paul says they're not worthy to be compared. The scale would go plunk. It's like putting an ant on one side and an elephant on the other. It is unworthy of comparison. And don't miss Paul's point. What he is saying is this, that the more suffering, the greater the glory. The more you suffer for Jesus Christ, the more you will inherit. And Moses knew that because he looked forward to the reward. He believed in another world. He believed in the invisible world. And that's why he made the decision that he did. So what we have before us is, first of all, that radical decision and a very powerful motivation. And then we find that he did experience a miraculous victory. I'm going to read very briefly. It says in verse 28, by faith he kept the Passover and sprinkled the blood. And then in verse 29, he crossed the Red Sea, the Passover. Because of his faith, the people of God were protected from the anger of God. You remember what the Passover was all about? Passover meant that blood was put on your door, on the lintels of the door place, and then it says, when I see the blood, I will pass over you. That's why it's called the Passover. Now, you know, in Israel, there may have been a son, a firstborn son, who was protected by the blood, who had emotional problems. He may not even have been the best son that one can imagine. Maybe he gave his parents trouble. But at the end of the day, all that mattered was whether or not there was blood on the door. God says, when I see the blood, I will pass over you. And what a wonderful picture that is of redemption. At the end of the day, what really matters is the blood of Christ. I told you about a well-known Christian leader who was dying, and the people tried to encourage him and say, look at all that God has done through you. You did this, you did this. And there was no peace in his heart until they reminded him that no matter what he had done or what he had not done, at the end of the day, he is saved by the blood of Christ. And that is the way in which we get to heaven. It's the blood that saves us. So I need to ask you, are you trusting that blood? Have you trusted the blood of Christ as a sacrifice for our sins? You know, on Wednesday night, we had a marvelous prayer meeting. And one of the songs that we sang was the one by Horatio Spafford, not Stafford, but Spafford. And we sang together several times. I thought the tiles of the ceiling were going to fall down. My sin, oh, the bliss of this glorious thought. My sin, not in part but the whole, is nailed to the cross, and I bear it no more. Praise the Lord, praise the Lord, oh my soul. So that's what the blood on the door represented. So as a result of Moses' faith, the people's lives were spared, and then they went across the Red Sea. And you know that story. Now, what I'd like to do is to answer this question. Why should our lives be changed forever? Because you've heard this message. Whenever I prepare a message, I always ask myself the question, why should anyone listening be changed for the rest of their life? After all, that's what the Word of God is to do. Some of you are making very important decisions. Some of you are young and you're making decisions. Some of us are a little older. And at the end of the day, what we need to do is to nail down the life-changing lessons that this passage of Scripture teaches us. Well, my friend, you certainly are going to have to listen to Running to Win next time to find out what those life-changing messages are. But from my heart to yours today, I want to thank the many of you who support this ministry. When I think of Running to Win, I visualize in my mind a large family, thousands of people, all involved in praying for us, in contributing, becoming a part of what I like to call the Running to Win family. And I want you to know that we do not take you for granted because this is your ministry. We indeed are partners together. And this is one of the last days we're making available for you a very special resource, and we do this because we want to help you in your journey of life. It's entitled Sent. It's a book written by a man and his wife who help us to understand how evangelism is something that all of us can do. You don't have to know all the right answers. You don't need to have some special vocabulary. It's amazing how we can point out Jesus to a hurting world. Now, for a gift of any amount, it can be yours. Very quickly, here's what you do. 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The title of the book is simply one word, Sent. Thank you so much in advance for helping us and joining with us as we run toward the finish line.

0: because of all the good that God did through her as a result of her suffering. Thank God, even when your prayers are unanswered, because God may have a bigger vision to do in you and through you than you will ever find out about in this life.
1: So true. And, you know, Johnny, if you're listening, we love you, and thank you for that witness. Yeah. That's what we mean by being a witness for Christ. And sometimes it's the short straw, but she's lived it so well. Yeah. So well. Dr. Lutzer, this has been so good. There's so much more in the book. We can't cover it all. And man, everybody needs a copy of this great resource. So thank you for being with us these past 2 days. Really good, good insights. Thank you.
0: Thank you, Jim and John.
1: Yeah, so appreciate it. Let me turn to you and say, have you been praying? Do you have a habit of prayer? Have you made it important in your life? If the answer's no, and I'm not laying guilt on you, I'm just saying prayer is powerful. Prayer is important. I'm so grateful that Gene and I are able to start days mostly with prayer, not every day, to be honest, but we should be every day, and together as a couple, and certainly as an individual. So it's a discipline, it's a habit that you need to form for all the right reasons. And I know you've heard that through the great answers that Dr. Lutzer has provided through the questions. And I hope you'll be wanting to get a copy of this book. Be a partner in ministry with us. Just make a gift of any amount. If you cannot afford it, call us. I'm willing to put my neck out there to say, we'll do that, trusting others will cover the cost of that if you need it. And everybody, again, should have a copy. Mm-hmm. Money shouldn't be the issue, and let's not make it the issue. Get a hold of us, get a copy. If you can support us, we'll send it as our way of saying thank you. If you can't, we're going to send it and help you.
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4: Occasionally I see this bumper sticker that says, I break for antique shops. Yeah, I'm not a bumper sticker guy, but I think we could have qualified for that over the years, depending who was driving, my wife or me. Yeah, if it was my wife, we were a lot more likely to break for an antique shop. Mm-hmm. But my wife was not so much into collecting old stuff, no. It was more about finding items that she had as a girl growing up on a farm that had very few modern conveniences. And she had an eye for what was real and what was just a reproduction. Depression glass, pottery, butter churns, even old violins. Take the famous Stradivarius violin. Well, we didn't have one. But you know, there are relatively few originals. There are a lot of copies. I'm Ron Hutchcraft. I want to have a word with you today about lost, but looking found. Sometimes it's hard to tell the difference between what's real and what's a copy in antiques and in people, especially people who claim they belong to Jesus Christ. Jesus described both the real ones and the copies. In the story he told in Matthew 13, beginning in verse 24, it's our word for today from the Word of God. He said, the kingdom of heaven is like a man who sowed good seed in his field, but while everyone was sleeping, his enemy came and sowed weeds among the wheat and went away. And when the wheat sprouted and formed heads, then the weeds also appeared. Jesus said the man's servants wanted to go out and pull up the weeds, but he stopped them. No, he answered, because while you are pulling out the weeds, you may root up the wheat with them. Let both grow together until the harvest. At that time, I will tell the harvesters, first collect the weeds, tie them in bundles to be burned, then gather the wheat and bring it into my barn. Well, when Jesus explained his parable later, he made clear that the wheat represents those who really do belong to him. And the weeds, well, they represent those who look like they belong to him, but they don't. It's a pretty sobering thought. Sitting next to one another in church, maybe two people who are singing the same songs and believing in the same beliefs and saying the same words, but one is headed for heaven and the other is currently headed to hell. And no one on earth can tell the difference. But on Judgment Day, it'll be very clear who was real and who was the lookalike. That's why God says in 2 Corinthians 13:5, examine yourselves to see whether you are in the faith. For some of us church folks, the business of being a Christian is really, well, more of a religion, a performance, maybe a belief, or a script that we've all got the right words for. You can have all that and you can miss what this is really all about. A deep love relationship with Jesus Christ based on his dying for your sins. It's a relationship you can only begin one way. You begin it the day you tell him you are putting your total trust in him, consciously giving all of you to him. With all your Christianity, it's possible you've missed Christ. Even though everyone around you thinks you know him, that's everyone except Jesus. It's very hard to admit that you've never really given yourself to him, but it's fatal not to. So would you let this be the day that you finally, consciously, clearly make Jesus Christ your personal Savior from your personal sin? Tell him, Jesus, I want to know you for real. I'm pinning all my hopes on you. Like a drowning person would grab a rescuer, I'm yours. And then, may I suggest that you go to our website and check that out, because you will find information there that will help you secure your relationship with Christ and know for sure you've got this settled. anewstory.com. That's it. anewstory.com. There's all the difference in the world between someone who really belongs to Jesus and someone who just looks like they do. It's actually the difference between heaven and hell.
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7: I just think people are willing to give a lot of grace to genuine humility.
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7: 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You know, I say that to my six-year-old. One day she's going to come to the decision of, do I want to follow Jesus? 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And I hope that she says, well, I've seen my daddy repent. I've seen my daddy need a heart change, and so do I. And that I would model just not, you know, not all the spiritual disciplines, but model for her what it looks like to say, I need Jesus desperately.
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3: I like Friday Five.
9: Friday Five has become one of my favorite things to do. And today we get to talk about dads and men and five amazing things we're going to talk about. 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Welcome back to Family Life Today.
7: Oh, man. It's always good to be with you guys. Thanks for having me.
3: We've had Jared on for the last couple of days, and it's been really good, Jared. Mm. Thank you.
9: Yeah.
3: The book that we've been talking about with him was, it's called The Dad Tired Q&A Mixtape.
9: Yeah.
3: It's great.
9: And if you haven't listened the last 2 days, go back and listen. And if you're a man, I would encourage you, jump in the Dad Tired community. How do they do that?
7: DadTired.com.
9: So hopefully you've got five surprising or just a couple. Here's the one I thought of, and it comes from one of my sons saying this to us. A few years back, he said, I wish you would ask me this question. I'm like, yeah, what is it? How's your heart?
7: Yeah.
9: In other words, how are you doing? Get to a soul-to-soul level conversation. You know what I'm talking about, Ann?
3: Yeah, I do.
9: Yeah, and I remember when he said that, I was like, really? I didn't do that? He's like, no, you were easy to be more superficial. You're like, hey, we're good, right? We're good. I've given you skills. Rather than like, how are you doing? Let's talk about. And that's vulnerable, and I think scary for men sometimes.
7: Were you defensive, or were you able to really hear him?
9: I don't know. Was I defensive?
3: He's so good in not being defensive. Mm. He's really great.
9: You're complimenting me right now?
3: I totally am.
7: Soak it in,
9: yeah. And I'll take it.
3: But let me add this: the thing I've loved the most, and I've admired that you've done, is after that conversation with them, because a couple of them said that to you, you went to get help through a counselor.
9: Wow. Yeah.
3: And that is huge, yeah. Especially at your age. Like, I'm still learning. I still need to get
9: better
3: at this.
9: There's something broken here. I want to do better.
3: Yeah.
7: I'll just say, as an outside perspective, and I'm not to make you feel old, but I think I'm about the age of your sons.
3: Yeah.
7: And that, man, that is so powerful. So powerful for to hear that you heard that and you're like, I'm willing to receive it humbly and see this is still an area of my life I want Jesus to change. That's really, really cool.
9: That's good.
7: So thanks for saying that. I actually, on my list here, I will say it's number two, but it could easily be a part B to that same thing. Cause I was going to say, dads need to say, what were you feeling or what are you feeling? And that's really the exact same thing that you were just talking about, which is essentially, I'm trying to get better at this as a dad, but not just parent their behavior, but really parent their heart.
9: Yeah.
7: And that's what your son was talking about. Like, just get after my heart, not just my behavior. And I'll say for me as a dad, the reason it is easier for me to parent behavior is because it's faster. I can get them to comply quickly.
3: Yeah.
7: You're grounded, you're in trouble, you're in timeout, whatever it is, and then just stops the behavior. But honestly, it just skips the whole heart shaping when I do that. And I have to stop for a minute and realize that's not what God does to me. He doesn't just say, knock it off, but he slows down enough to parent my heart.
9: Yeah.
7: You know, he's sanctifying me. He's making me more holy. And to do that, he has to slow down enough. He's long suffering. And so I want to do that with my kids. We need more dads who will say, not just what did you do, but why did you do it?
3: Mm-hmm.
7: What are you feeling? What's going on deep within your heart that needs some shaping and some gospel truth?
9: And that's huge as they become teenagers. And you know, a lot of us as dads, we get mad and we lay down a law, like, you're not going to that movie or not. And of course, there needs to be those kind of discussions. But to ask the question you're saying is, okay, what is going on in their heart or their soul that makes them want to do behaviors that they've been taught their whole life or out of bounds?
7: Yeah.
9: That's a great question.
3: I remember even as a mom, I'm trying to get to that too. I'm trying to get to their heart. I've shared this before, but there was one point where our 8 and 11 year old, they were just hitting each other, screaming. So I walk in on that. And the younger brother is so mad. He wants to punch his brother. I'm pulling him away. And I said, tell us why you're so mad. He said, I'm so mad. And I said, but go further. Like, why are you so mad? Like, try to get it out. What's wrong? And I was amazed that he could verbalize. He said, I'm mad at you because every time your friends come over and my friends come over, you embarrass me and make fun of me. For him to even say that, instead of I'm just going to hit you and punch you, for him to be able to verbalize that was pretty extraordinary for an 8-year-old. And I said, so you're feeling rejected.
7: Yes.
3: And he said, I feel, and then it came down to, and now he's crying. He said, I feel like you don't even love me or like me anymore. I'm like, this is amazing, you know, that he could verbalize it. And so then I had him say, and what do you need from your brother?
10: And this was the most classic. And he's crying, this little 8-year-old. He said, I just need you to hug me sometimes.
7: Wow.
10: You know, the 11-year-old's getting a little older. And so he's like, well, and then the younger brother again says, and sometimes I just need you to give me a kiss before I go to bed. And now I'm trying to not laugh. But the older brother says, I'm not going to kiss you, but I will hug you once in a while. Wow. And then he said, and I'm sorry I've made you feel so bad.
7: Wow.
10: That took a long time to get all of that out. It would have been easier just to separate them, to give them a timeout or whatever. But I love that. Get to their hearts.
7: Well, you know, it's all I could think of as you were sharing that story, which was so amazing, was, and you guys know this better than I do, but you put that same language in marriage.
10: Yes.
7: Because men are just, we're mad, you know, but it's like, can you get past the mad and get back to the first? What's the first emotion you're feeling? Not the second or third. And could a husband and wife talk like that? I actually feel rejected. And what I just need is a hug.
10: Yes.
7: How many marriages would be healthier? You know, but here's what I would say. Number three is I have what dads need to say is say no. And what I mean by that is what you did with your kids is you had to slow down. You could have just said, if you punch him, you're in trouble and I'm sick because I got to fold the laundry and do the dishes and do a million other things. But you said no to other things so that you could be more intentional to say yes to raising disciples in that moment. And so we have to say no to the fantasy football team or the game or pausing the TV or whatever other things need to get done to say yes to my primary role here is disciple maker. And so I have to slow down, say no to everything else so I can say yes to the people, the little disciples that God has put right in front of me.
10: And we won't do it perfectly every time, sure.
7: Or ever.
10: Because we're tired. We're tired.
7: Yeah.
11: Well, I've said this before as well, but when we started our church, both of the founders were young dads with young kids. And we made a decision because our wives said, we need you home at night. So we stood on a stage. I remember we did this together.
10: I think you were 32.
11: Yeah, 32, 33. Church was just starting, but it was growing fast and it was getting pretty chaotic and hectic and a lot of meetings. And we said, hey, we just want to let you know, if you need to meet with us, and it's really important, we'll meet with you in the morning, not at night. Here's why. We asked our wives, which one do you really want us at home? And both the wife said, man, if you could be there at dinner and putting baths and, you know, getting in the Bible and then putting the bed, that's so we said, okay. And so we both thought, they're going to applaud this. They're going to be like, way to go, way to be dads and husbands. We heard the opposite.
7: Wow.
11: You know, it was like, what do you mean? You're my pastor. I can't meet with you at 5 a.m, 6 a.m. I have to meet you at night. And we're like, well, we're not going to do it. I mean, it really was not applauded, but I'll tell you this, 30, 40 years later, it was the best decision we ever made to say no to people that mattered. And we were supposed to be discipling, making disciples, but the most important disciples we'll ever make.
7: That's right.
11: Are sleeping right down the hall in your house every night.
7: Yeah. And I imagine the only reason that you had the confidence to say no when it was hard is because you really knew what you were saying yes to.
11: Yeah.
7: And guys just have to know what they're saying yes to.
11: Yeah.
7: Otherwise, your boss is going to convince you to say yes to him. Your work is, your fantasy football team. I know I keep picking on fantasy football players. You know, I'm saying all the things in my life that try to suck time from me, you know.
11: Yeah.
7: But whatever the thing is, life will convince you, people will convince you, you should really say yes to this. But you just have to know, this is what God's called me to say yes to, and I'll say no to everything else.
10: Guys, what would you say to a man that's just like, hey, my business is falling apart, finances are falling apart, I have to be there. I can't say no to this thing in my life right now. How do I say no to this?
11: I mean, that's hard. I mean, I feel it. I would not make light of, oh yeah, it's just an easy, that's a hard, hard call. But I think what Jared just said, it comes back to what matters. What are your priorities? Make the hard call.
10: Well,
11: and in some ways, it's a trust part too, to say, I'm going to do the right thing that God's called me to do and trust him for the other part. I mean, there's other ways to work, different hours and different ways to make money. And maybe you got to be creative that way. But I think at the end of the day, you got to make the hard call.
7: And Layla and I said before we had kids, first year of marriage, we said we would rather live in a RV and be together trying to raise kids with a small budget than to be working to pay for all the stuff and be away from each other and away from the kids. And so I know a lot of guys might say, well, I can't do that because my wife wants all these things. So I got to, you know, so this is a decision you have to make together as a couple. What kind of lifestyle are we actually going for? What's our value of time here? Like a dollar amount? Are we willing to cut some budget stuff in order to spend more time together?
11: Yeah. Have you, you know, as dad tired grows, have you had to make some hard calls?
7: Absolutely. Yeah.
11: I mean, you sound like you're on the road. Has there been a lot that you're not on the road that you could be? You said no to?
7: Absolutely. So I'm traveling every week, but we homeschool our kids and I'm with them 5 days out of the week. Mm-hmm. So Monday to Friday, and then I usually take the last flight out that I can on Friday, speak on Saturday. I say no now when people ask me to speak on Sundays for almost every time so that I can go take my kids to church on Sundays. I want to be home on Sunday so I can go to church with them.
11: Yeah, that's big.
10: I'll answer that question as a woman. I know that there are some seasons where it's going to be really hard for Dave to be at home. If something's going on at the church or there's something really important, and if he comes to me and he says...
11: It's called football season.
10: But if he says, hey, this is going to be a rough season, how can I make some deposits into our family that would be really helpful for you? Because I know that I'm not going to be home as much. So we know that this is going to be a season. I know he's asked me that question. What are the deposits that I can make that are really helpful to you during this time and also to the kids? But then here's the key.
11: I know where she's going.
10: The season can't just keep going because as a woman, I lock in like, all right, I'm going to do this for the season. And then when the season's up, if it doesn't change, that's when my heart gets, hey, what happened to the season?
11: I mean, you get resentful.
10: Absolutely.
11: Every wife would.
10: And so one season turns into another season to another season. And I think that would be easy because you slip into this new lifestyle and this new schedule. But I think that helps a wife. Here's the season. Here's what it looks like. Here's just tell me what I can do to help you in the season. That helped us a lot.
11: Yeah, you know, it made me think of this. And Jared, you're sort of stepping into this sort of season. I think another big no for families is how many sports and extracurricular activities are we going to allow our family to get in? Because it will suck your life out. You're just on ball fields and concerts. And again, that's all great stuff. But I think the best families make hard calls to say, we're not going to do everything. We're going to decide what to do, right?
7: People are going to be upset when they hear you just say that.
10: This is the idol of America.
7: And they're going to be upset. And my response would be, why are you upset? Try to pause for a moment and try to really figure out why did that make me feel uncomfortable when you said that? And usually when that happens, when somebody's stepping on our toes, our chest gets tight and you're like, I want to disagree with you. We're probably getting in the space of idolatry.
11: I was going to say, it's an idol.
7: Yeah. Don't mess with my stuff. Yeah. And so, that sports have become a huge thing. Listen, my son is really talented athlete and I don't care if he ever doesn't play a single pro or college sport in his life. But I do care if he loves Jesus and turns out to be a man that leads his family well. So you just have to say no to some stuff.
11: Yeah, that's true.
10: Hey,
11: Anne, have you got one?
10: Here's one of the things I'm going to add. My dad didn't spend a whole lot of time with me growing up, my earlier years, because I had older brothers. I was the youngest of four. But I hit this age where my dad started inviting me to go out to dinner because my uncle had cancer. My mom was gone. And so my dad said, hey, I'd like to just have dinner with you. And it was once a week.
11: You're high school?
10: I was in high school. And I didn't even know him. This was so awkward. Mm. But one of the things my dad did that I loved is he just started asking me questions. Mm. And I think this is a great thing for parents to do. And he would say things like, tell me about what's making you happy right now? Mm. What's making you sad right now? Tell me the names of your friends and tell me all about them. Wow. And why do you like them? I was only 15, 16 years old, and I can't even tell you what that meant to me, that my dad would take an interest, that he would ask me questions about my friends. And here's the other thing that he did that was amazing along with that. He would then ask me this, what do you think I should do? Wow. I'm in high school. Yeah, I don't know anything. And he goes, Ann, I have this problem going on at work. What do you think I should do?
7: Wow.
10: You know this, Dave. My dad would make us feel so important that he's asking our opinion on something?
11: When we got married, that was one of the first things I noticed. Is like, I said to Anna, it's like, he treats me like I'm an adult.
7: Wow.
11: He asked my opinion, and he's not just being nice. He really thinks
10: he'll say, like,
11: I
10: I'm kind of dumb.
11: And,
10: I'm not very smart. What do you guys think I should do?
11: Yeah, I remember most adults don't treat me like that, but your dad, it's man to man, adult to adult. I want your wisdom. Give it to me. And I'm like, wow, I feel like a man.
10: Yeah.
11: That's unique. And I think that's important for us to do to our kids as they rise up to that age. Make them feel like you're not just a teenager anymore. You are an adult.
10: And one of the things I love about my dad, too, is he was always willing to change and see his shortcomings. He knows that he was not great. He was not there when I was younger. But man, he was always changing, even to the point of when he died. Mm. I remember him apologizing to me about that at 92 years old. And I'm really sorry I wasn't there when you were growing up. Just didn't take an interest, and that was so wrong of me. Mm. Don't you love that we can still change, that we can still repent and apologize? And you know, I didn't think, well, it's too late now. I just thought that is the sweetest thing, Dad, you know, that he would do that. So that's mine.
7: We can give. I just think people are willing to give a lot of grace to genuine humility.
10: That's it.
7: And that's spiritual leadership, isn't it? Just humble men.
10: Yeah.
7: You know, for our audience, for Dad Tired, we're just telling it, just be humble.
10: Mm.
7: I don't know what I'm doing. I'm trying.
10: Yeah.
7: I'm sorry. I need to get this right. Mm. I mean, how we started with your son coming to you and just saying, okay, I hear you.
11: Yeah.
7: And I'm going to do what I can to fix it. That's really cool. Actually, that leads me to the fifth one here, which is dads need to say, I'm sorry.
11: Mm.
7: And I know anyone would say that. You could probably go to any parenting conference and they'd be like, you should apologize to your kids. That's a good moral thing to do. But I think when we apologize to our kids as Christians, what we're doing is we're modeling for our kids, every single person in this house needs Jesus.
10: Hmm. That's good.
7: Everyone,
11: including
7: Dad.
11: Yeah.
7: So when I go to my kids, it's not just the right thing to say, oh, I'm sorry, will you forgive me? But it's baby, little girl, son, daughter, I've messed this up, and I've had to ask God to forgive me for this, and I'm asking him to take that part of my heart and to change it and make it new.
10: Hmm.
7: Then, you know, I say that to my six-year-old. One day she's going to come to the decision of, do I want to follow Jesus? I have sin in my life. Mm. And I hope that she says, well, I've seen my daddy repent. I've seen my daddy need a heart change, and so do I. And that I would model just not, you know, not all the spiritual disciplines, but model for her what it looks like to say, I need Jesus desperately to come and make me a new man.
10: Mm.
7: So more dads to say, I'm sorry.
10: That's good.
11: Yeah, and I think sometimes we need clarification, like, this is not I'm sorry. If you say, I'm sorry that you feel this way because I did this, that is like putting it on them. Like,
7: totally.
11: You're such a loser.
7: Right.
11: I'm sorry, that's repentance, is I'm sorry what I did or said was wrong.
7: Mm-hmm.
11: And I'm owning it, right?
7: Mm-hmm.
11: I've been on the other side of the other. Like, I feel like this is on me. No, this is, yeah, that's a biggie.
10: That's really good. One of the things I thought too, as you were talking about that, Jared, was I think it's good to apologize to our kids sometimes if they're in the midst of maybe an argument with our wife or our husband. The way we talked to them, of even saying to the kids, hey guys, I just want you to know, I had to apologize to mom for the way I talked to her. How I was talking to her or the tone or what I said was wrong. It was sin, honestly. And I want you to know I was wrong and I shouldn't have talked to your mom like that. And I hope you guys can forgive me because I had to ask mom to forgive me. It's just good to see, like, oh, mom and dad, their marriage isn't perfect, but they're apologizing to each other. And as a kid, that makes you feel secure. And it's also modeling to them what that looks like, even as they get married.
11: You know, we're out of time, but I got one more.
10: Ooh.
11: And it's the most obvious statement that needs to be said, but I'm telling you, there were times I found it was hard to say, and it's three words. I love you.
7: Mm.
11: I mean, of course you're going to say that. You know, what should you say to your kids? I never heard that said. It almost felt like they know it. I'm living in such a way that I'm proving it every day. But man, guys, if you haven't said I love you to your wife lately, it means a lot, doesn't it?
10: Yes.
11: And if you haven't looked your son or daughter in the eye, especially as they're six and then they're 16, sometimes as they get older as a man, I'm like, this is another man. I'm not going to. It means the world for their dad to say, I just want to look you in the eye and say, I haven't said this in a while, and I mean this. I love you. You are a good man. You're a good daughter. I just want to make sure you know I love you.
10: Mm.
11: That's simple, obvious, but I think there might be a dad today who goes, you know what, that was for me. I need to make sure my daughter, my son, my wife has heard me say that today. Hey, before we keep going, let me just say this to the listener. Every single day, families around the world are facing real struggles, and Family Life is here with gospel-centered help and hope. And when you become a Family Life partner, your monthly support fuels this work.
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11: Yes, it is.
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11: Yeah, just go to familylifetoday.com and tap the donate button at the top of the page. Here's one thing we shouldn't say as a dad or a mom. I'll do that tomorrow. How about tomorrow? I mean, it's easy to say, and there are times that, yeah, you need to wait a day, but man, if you can do it today, do it today. Don't procrastinate. You may not get tomorrow. I remember Joe Stoll speaking at a Promise Keepers 30 years ago. He was a pastor in Detroit. I knew Joe, had a great church, and he said he had a yard in Highland Park. I remember his house, and he said, I did my own yard because I wanted it to be perfect. I was into my yard. And he said, every time I drove into my street, I looked my yard, and I go, it's the best one on the block because I care about it and I take care of it. And he said, I had three sons, and often I'd be out working on the yard, and they say, hey, Dad, can we like play hoop, or can we? And I'd be like, yeah, later. I'll, you know, I got to work on the yard. And he goes, we actually got a basketball hoop. We put it in there. And my youngest son every day would say, Dad, let's shoot hoop. And I'd be like, maybe later. How about tomorrow? I got to work on the yard. And he goes, I did a funeral for a teenage boy in my church. And he goes, I'm driving back home and I turn onto my street and I see the hoop. And he goes, it was like this symbol of misplaced priorities. And he goes, as I got closer to my house, I looked at my yard and I said, yep, it's the best yard on the block. And who really cares? He goes, the brevity of life was staring me in the face. He goes, I literally walked upstairs, went to my son's room. He was doing his homework. I said, son, let's shoot some hoops. And he turns, he goes, Dad, I got a lot of homework. How about tomorrow? And he goes, I remember I closed the door and I'm walking down the hall. And I said to myself, I missed it. I missed it. I had a window and my yard was more important. And I've never forgotten that story over 30 years because I'm like, don't miss the window. Don't put off tomorrow what you can do today, especially as a dad. Seize the moment. Make a memory.
8: And Dave, let's just add, it's never too late to start.
11: Right.
8: It's never too late. Okay, that was just a great 3 days with Jared Lopes.
11: It always is.
8: Yeah.
11: I'd have that guy back anytime he's around, and we will have him back on someday. But right now, I'm going to tell you, go get his book. It's called Dad Tired and Loving It, Stumbling Your Way to Spiritual Leadership. 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
14: With SRN News, I'm Rich Thomason in Washington. Triumph and tragedy in earthquake-stricken Venezuela. Triumph when more people are rescued from the rubble. Tragedy when more victims' bodies are recovered.
15: The agonizing wait continues for relatives of the missing following the two powerful earthquakes that struck Venezuela in the space of a minute. Some survivors have been found alive under the cement and twisted metal. Graciela Mora was pulled from the ruins of a building in the city of La Guaira. When the earthquake began, I clung so tightly to the doorframe that I broke my finger, she said. But the floors gave way and my friend was gone.
14: The BBC's Will Grant says a death toll, at least 235, tens of thousands are missing. Despite Iran's drone attack on a cargo ship in the Strait of Hormuz, President Trump says the waterway is open. He says that Iran very badly wants a deal with the U.S. Dow futures down 24. This is SRN News.
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17: He wants you to have a divinely prescribed masterpiece view of yourself that is sound and that benefits others.
18: Dr. Tony Evans says that's one of the first steps for lost people who want to be found.
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18: This is the Alternative Broadcast, featuring the timeless biblical teachings from the archives of Dr. Tony Evans. Stocks, bonds, retirement accounts, there are plenty of ways to invest. But today, Dr. Evans talks about the investment God wants us to make in ourselves and the kind of return he expects from it. Let's join him as he begins.
17: Most people are dissatisfied with things about themselves. They're not fully happy with their looks, or their status in life, or the stage that they're in, or how things are working out. And in order to hide how we look, we enter into camouflage phase, where we cover up our reality. Now, the world has done a good job helping us to camouflage. It gets us to buy products to help us look better, buy clothes to give a better appearance. In fact, you can hire companies today to enhance your image or protect your brand, the public perception of who you are. Because the reality is, if we were fully exposed as to who we really were and are, for many, it would not be a pretty picture. And so what we do is we pretend. In fact, one of the greatest places to pretend is in church. Because if you say hallelujah enough, praise the Lord enough, sing enough, raise your hand enough, flip the pages in the Bible enough, you might give the impression that you and God have got it hooked up. You and God are on good terms. When if the mirror really revealed where we were with God outside of this house, it could reveal that there is a big gap between what we display on Sunday and what's really happening in our lives. He says, I beseech you therefore, brethren, Romans 12, verse 1, that you present your bodies a living sacrifice, holy and acceptable unto God, which is your spiritual service of worship. Verse 2 says, be not conformed to this world, but be transformed in the renewing of your mind, that you will prove what is that good, acceptable, and perfect will of God. He says, God wants you. And if God has you, the world has no claim on you. You can't have God and the world. And by the world, we defined it as anything that leaves God out of the equation. If God is out of the equation, you are worldly, even if you are in church. Worldliness is not first a location. It is a perspective that God is included in the totality of my life. He's not a Sunday morning special. He's not a place I visit or a person I occasionally reference. He is the point of reference of all of my life. He says there is a payoff for that commitment. If God ever gets to own you, there is a payoff. At the end of verse 2, he says, and you will prove the will of God. That is, God will be at work in your life in such a way that he will express his will for you, to you, in you, and through you. And God's will is his purpose for your life. You see, a lot of people don't know who they are because they don't know why they're here. You see, when you know why you're here, then that helps you know who you are. Because they have no sense of a divine design. They have no sense of a divine purpose. They don't have no sense of a divine connection and a divine calling. That is, that they're living out the will of God. But I've got good news. Jesus said, the way you find yourself is lose yourself. He says, except the seed falls to the ground and dies, it shall no wise have life. God says, lose yourself in me and I will locate you for you. So he spent the first two verses saying, give me all of you. Present your body a living sacrifice and give the world none of you. Don't let it lay claim. Be in the world, but not of it. In other words, don't let it dictate your value system. Don't let it dictate your orientation. Now, having said that, you will now begin to see the will of God being worked out in your life, and you will discover you. Not because you are looking for you, but God will locate you and tell you who you are. When he does that, he says in verse 3, for through the grace given to me, I say to everyone among you, not to think of himself more highly than he ought to think, but to think as to have sound judgment, as God has allotted to each one of us a measure of faith. In bowling, you have a bowling alley. On both sides of the alley are gutters. You can throw the gutter ball down on the right side. You can throw a gutter ball down on the left side, which means you're not in the lane. He says you can think of yourself in one of two faulty ways. You can go on this side of the gutter or that side of the gutter. He says you can think too high of yourself. Says, because when God starts working in you, when you commit yourself to God, don't get the big head. You ain't all that and a bag of chips. When God starts to do something in your life, don't get the wrong perspective. Because that's to roll a gutter ball. That's to think more highly of yourself than you ought to. On your best day, you're a sinner saved by grace. That's on your best day. The other gutter is to think too low of yourself. Oh, I'm nothing. I'm nobody. To say you're nobody, when God says you are so valuable to me that I became a man, died on a cross, rose from the dead to give you eternal life, and you walking around talking about you are nobody. Now, I know some of us have been messed up with what folks say. That's the problem. We're listening to the wrong word. He says, I want you to think sober-minded. The Greek word there, King James Version says sober-minded. The New American Standard says sound judgment. The word had to do with somebody who is drunken, sober. When a person is drunk, they're not thinking straight. So they can't walk straight. They stammer their words. They drive crooked. And that is because their judgment has been impaired. If you let the world define you, you'll become a drunk Christian and not on the lane because you become intoxicated with the wrong definition of who you are. That's why we use the wrong definition of success, and we use the wrong definition of humility and pride. Humility is not acting like it's not true when it is true. That's not humility. That's lying. Humility or pride is thinking more of yourself than you are. It's like the colonel. He was just promoted to be a colonel, and he's in the army, and he's a colonel now. So, you know, he's feeling, you know, he's pretty up on himself. Now, I'm a colonel now. He got a knock on his door in his new office. Somebody was knocking. He said, yes. It says, it's Private Johnson. May I come in, sir? He said, just a minute, Private. He picked up the phone, held the phone to his ear, and spoke very loudly. Yes, Mr. President. I know, Mr. President. I understand, Mr. President. Yes, I'll be right there to see you, Mr. President. Okay, real soon, Mr. President. Thank you. Click. Mr. Johnson, now you may come in. Mr. Johnson, Private Johnson, walks in, introduces himself. The colonel says, I'm sorry I had you wait there. I had to finish up my conversation with the president. What can I do for you, Private Johnson? Oh, he said, I just came to hook up your phone. See, that's thinking more of yourself than you ought to think. And so what people do is they wind up pretending. They wind up going through the motions. And that's why people want to hang out with folk who have a name so they can piggyback and say, oh, I know him. Be who you is, because if you is who you ain't, then you ain't who you is. Everybody remembers Charlie Chaplin. True story. Charlie Chaplin went to Monte Carlo and entered a Charlie Chaplin look-alike contest and got third place. The beautiful thing about full surrender is you get to be who you are. You get to be fully who you are. If God intended you to be somebody else, you would have been somebody else. He gave you your own thumbprint, and it cannot be duplicated by any of the almost 7 billion people in the world don't have your print. Because God intended you to be you, but we get so messed up by the world's definition of who we are, we can live our whole lives never knowing who we were or were supposed to be because we're being defined by everyone else. God wants to do a big give. He wants to give you you, but he can't give you you until you give him you. So if he can't have you, you can't have you. And so we've got a generation of people who don't know who they are because they are trying to see themselves with themselves.
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17: Did you know that God calls you a masterpiece? You know, if you're a Christian, he says in Ephesians 2:10, "For we are his workmanship, created in Christ Jesus for good works, which he hath created beforehand that we should walk in them." The Greek word for good works is the word masterpiece. Do you know that masterpieces are rare? Masterpieces are special. Masterpieces have great value, and masterpieces bear the name of the person who did it. So guess what? God calls you, as he created you and redeemed you, a masterpiece, which means you are rare, special, valuable, and you walking around with his name. So what that means is anybody else who viewed you less than a masterpiece doesn't know who you are. And what's worse is if you don't know who you are, because you were redeemed to be his poem in motion, his sonnet, his masterpiece. But if the world defines you or me because we've not given ourselves to God, we will never recognize how valuable we are. And we'll always walk around trying to look like a model, trying to be a star, letting the world tell us who we are, how we should look, what we should wear, where we should live, what we should drive, giving us false definitions of success. Why will God show you you? Stick with me now. Why does God want you to know you? And you can only know you if you fully belong to him. He tells you. He says in verse 4, "For just as we have many members in one body, and all the members do not have the same function, so we who are many are one body in Christ and individually members of one another." He says, I'm going to show you you so you can benefit somebody else. The reason God wants you to give you to him is so he can show you you. And the reason he wants to show you you, verse 3, is to hook you up to benefit somebody else. Okay, there's a connection here. He says you are members of one another. And he talks about a body, a physical body. God doesn't show you you so that it can only be about you. Folk come to church so I can get my blessing.

you're not an only child. It can't only be about you. You are members of a body. That's why, watch this now, God has tied some of your spiritual growth to how you relate to others. Some of your spiritual growth is directly related to how you relate to God. Because God has tied some of what he's going to do with you based on how you relate to others. So if you're not properly relating to others, you cut off what he wants to do for you. And that's why you have to understand this is part of a bigger connection. The only disconnected part of a body that grows is in a horror film. Because things grow best and proper in relationship. First of all, giving all to God, but as a result of that, you are not on your own. You're members of one another. And that's why the principle, give and it will be given back to you. What you want God to do for you, he says, extend out to somebody else so that you know it's not only about you. This is not an only child situation. It's our Father who art in heaven, not my daddy who is in heaven only. And he says, nothing shows your humility more than when God uses your own security that he's going to give to you because you've given yourself fully to God to benefit somebody else. But when a Christian gets so stuck up that it's only about them, we have cut off God because he says you are members of one another. It's bigger than that. You know, the chief sin that God hates in the Bible is pride. Of all the sins you can commit, nothing can compare with thinking more of yourself than your creator has given you to think legitimately. It reminds me of the story of the two ducks and the frog. The two ducks and the frog, they had to cross the pond. The pond was getting dry. But the frog had a problem. He couldn't get across the pond. It was too big. He couldn't get across. The ducks had it easy. They could fly across. But they configured an idea. They got together, they came up with an idea about how to get the frog across the pond. The frog said, well, look, there's a stick over there. So duck one, if you grab one end of the stick, and duck two, you grab the other end of the stick, I grab it with my mouth, both of you fly in sync, and you can

0: measure of faith in at the end of verse 3 means a biblical view that you can trust God with. He don't want you to just make up stuff. He wants you to have a divinely prescribed masterpiece view of yourself that is sound and that benefits others. Nothing will enhance your growth in God like giving yourself fully to God, verse 1 and 2, understanding who you really are, verse 3, and connecting it so it benefits others, verse 4 and 5. Now, he says, you are connecting in the way that God intended. And then it gets expressed finally in verse 6. Since we have gifts that differ according to the grace given us, each of us is to exercise them accordingly. He deals with giftedness. Giftedness. Giftedness is your divine capacity to serve God as you serve others. And everybody has one. Every person who is a serious Christian, every Christian, only when you're serious may you discover it, has a divine capacity that they've been endowed by the Holy Spirit with in order to improve the lives of others. He calls that gifting. That's the biblical word for gifting. See, when you give everything to God, God shows you who you are. When he shows you who you are, you can benefit others, and then he gives you the capacity for the benefit. Everybody in here has been given something by God. You may not know what it is yet, but you have been given this supernatural capacity to benefit the people of God and the program of God and the kingdom of God for the glory of God through your gifting. The Bible knows nothing about an unchurched Christian. That's a contradiction. But he doesn't want you in church so you say, I went to church this Sunday. He wants you there for your gifting. Not just to hear the sermon, but to share the benefits of what he's gifted you with. Then after each of the gifts he gives, there are a number of passages in the New Testament that give the gifts, but he gives this description, and each description can be summarized with this phrase, be good at it. He lists the different things, and he says, if you have this, go for it. I hope whatever you do for a job, you are good at it, or you're trying to become good at it. I hope you don't go to work and say, well, if it's sloppy, it's sloppy. That's just who I am. Because we will probably be praying for you for another job. Because the idea is to be good at it, to maximize your capacity. The problem is, we'll maximize things for men downtown and give God junk for the kingdom. We'll maximize things for money, but we won't maximize things for his glory. He says, give me all of you, then I'll show you who you are. After I've shown you who you are, you benefit others. The way you benefit others is through the gifting, the supernatural capacity, and I'm gonna show you what it is once I get your full commitment, that you can use to benefit the program, the plan, and the people of God.
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family. And he'll show how God expects us to invest in our relationships with other believers. 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

0: Welcome to today's encouragement from Our Daily Bread. Who's My Neighbor? 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
1: An elderly woman was unconscious on a hot sidewalk after a terrible fall. Several people stopped to help. One called 911. Another gently placed a coat under her head, and still another held an umbrella over her head until paramedics arrived. The person who posted the video wrote that it's an especially heartwarming scene because those who stopped included people of different ages and ethnicities, all working together to help someone in distress. When an expert in God's law asked Jesus who his neighbor was, that is, who he was obligated to show love to, Jesus told a story of a man badly beaten by robbers, lying near death by the side of the road. A priest and then a Levite approached, but both passed by on the other side. Finally, a Samaritan stopped to help. What made this so unusual was that Jews and Samaritans had a bitter history of scorn for each other. Yet it was the Samaritan who stopped and took pity on the man. After telling this parable, Jesus asked which was a neighbor to the fallen man. The expert in the law replied, "The one who had mercy on him." Jesus told him, and us, "Go and do likewise." May God help us see that everyone we meet is our neighbor, another human created by Him and deserving of our aid. Today's encouragement was provided by Our Daily Bread Ministries.
2: 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Even future incoming freshmen are receiving six-figure compensation for their NIL, that is, their name, image, and likeness. These lucrative NIL packages are a recent phenomenon, and it's not just football, but all college sports. According to reporting from the Wall Street Journal, freshman athletes alone are expected to make $780 million in the coming year. Almost overnight, and still in high school, they've become teenage millionaires, wearing luxury watches and driving fancy cars. The long-term impact remains to be seen, but the human heart is predictable at any age when it comes to things like money, power, and status. 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I'm David Wolin at haventoday.org.
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7: Should God cast away His people Israel? No, God will not cast away His people. On the contrary, God will save His people. I've been in Israel a couple of times, and one of the most wonderful things that you're able to say to those people over there is the fact that there's a great future for you. God is going to redeem this entire nation.
8: Welcome to Grace to You with John MacArthur. I'm your host, Phil Johnson.
9: With all of the turmoil in the Middle East these days, especially where the nation of Israel is concerned, perhaps a question has come into your mind. What is God's plan for Israel? How should we think about the promises God made to that nation in Scripture? And if you're a Christian, why do you need to know what God has in store for Israel? What's the practical value of that? Consider those questions with John MacArthur today as he continues his study, The Return and Reign of Jesus Christ. So now, if you're able, turn in your Bible to Zechariah chapter 10 as John begins the lesson.
7: The entire 11th chapter of Romans deals with the question that is introduced in the first verse of that chapter. And the question is, has God cast off his people Israel? That's a very vital question. That's a question that theologians are still discussing today. That's a question that is highly debated and heatedly discussed in theological seminaries and colleges around America and around the world. Has God cast off his people Israel? The next verse of the 11th chapter of Romans answers the question. And that is the second verse. And the second verse simply states the fact that God has not cast off his people Israel, that that is the remotest possible thought. It says, God hath not cast away his people whom he foreknew. In other words, by the time you get to the 11th chapter of Romans, God is still dealing in the fulfillment of his promises to Israel. He has not set them aside. And from then, as you progress through the 11th chapter, Paul develops that particular thought. What is, in fact, God's plan for Israel? And it culminates in verse 26 of Romans 11, which says, so all Israel shall be saved. As it is written, there shall come out of Zion the deliverer who shall turn away ungodliness from Jacob. Why is God going to fulfill that? For this is my covenant unto them, when I shall take away their sins. And verse 29 says, and the gifts and callings of God are without repentance. Should God cast away his people Israel? No, God will not cast away his people. On the contrary, verse 26 and following says God will save his people. I've been in Israel a couple of times, and one of the most wonderful things that you're able to say to those people over there is the fact that there's a great future for you. God is going to redeem this entire nation. God has not cast you off. And one of the reasons that America has been such a great friend of Israel is because of the Christian testimony of America. The Israelis know that there are many of us who believe in the restoration of Israel. They know that. There are many evangelical Christians who have made friends with the Israelis. So this is a promise that has not been negated. God is going to redeem the nation of Israel. In Isaiah chapter 59, and verse 20 and 21, we read concerning this same fulfillment, the same prophecy, and the Redeemer shall come to Zion. That was quoted in Romans 11. And unto those who turn from transgression in Jacob, saith the Lord, as for me, this is my covenant with them, says the Lord. My spirit that is upon thee, and my words which I have put in thy mouth, shall not depart out of thy mouth, nor out of the mouth of thy seed, nor out of the mouth of thy seed's seed, saith the Lord, from henceforth and forever. In other words, God says there is a forever plan for Israel. There is a forever message that will abide in Israel that culminates when the Redeemer comes to Zion. Now, three things that stand out in that prophecy should be taken note of. One, the Redeemer will come out of Zion. He will be Jewish. Two, he will turn ungodliness away from Jacob. Three, he will take away their sins. So there is coming the Redeemer who will turn them away from their ungodliness and forgive their sins, and that is salvation. This all comes under what Jeremiah calls the new covenant. The old covenant was a covenant of death. The new covenant is a covenant of life. And Israel will experience the new covenant according to Jeremiah 31 and verse 33. It says this, but this shall be the covenant that I will make with the house of Israel. After those days, saith the Lord, I will put my law in their inward parts and write it in their hearts and will be their God, and they shall be my people. And they shall teach no more every man his neighbor and every man his brother, saying, know the Lord, for they shall all know me, from the least of them to the greatest of them, saith the Lord, for I will forgive their iniquity and I will remember their sin no more. Now, when Israel is saved, what happens? What all is involved in their redemption? That is the theme of chapter 10. Just exactly what occurs? What are the constituent benefits of salvation? These features are the features that will really come to Israel in the day of their salvation. This is what you can tell any Jew, or any Gentile for that matter, about what God is going to do for Israel in the day when Jesus comes. Feature number one, and I'm going to jump into verse 4 for number one and then backtrack. Feature number one, the first thing Israel will receive is a divine redeemer. The divine redeemer. Verse 4. Out of him, and the him there refers back to its antecedent in verse 3, which is the house of Judah. So out of Judah came forth the corner. Out of him, the nail. Out of him, the battle bow. And out of him, every oppressor together. Now let's go back and look at this verse. Zechariah reminds the people that the Messiah is coming, and he identifies him in this verse. Really, this is one of the richest messianic prophecies in the Old Testament, and it's not one that's studied very often, and yet it's just really loaded. In many of the former prophets, now you've heard of the former prophets and the latter prophets? You haven't heard of the former prophets and the latter prophets, okay? The former prophets are the prophets who prophesied prior to the Babylonian exile. The latter prophets are the prophets who prophesied after they came back from exile. Now, the former prophets had many things to say about the Messiah. Many things about what he would be and how he would look and how he would fulfill prophecy and so forth. Many of the things that were clearly stated in the former prophets are then picked up again by the latter prophets. Now, Zechariah, as a latter prophet after the exile, picks up three things about the Messiah that are from the former prophets. He calls the Messiah a cornerstone, a nail, and a battle bow. Now, these three things give us a tremendous insight into the Messiah. He will come from the house of Judah, because it says out of him, and we know that the Lord Jesus Christ is called the Lion of what tribe? The tribe of Judah. We know that is the source. He will come from the nation Israel. He will come from the tribe of Judah. He will come from the town of Bethlehem, and we know that from Micah 5:2, O thou Bethlehem Ephratah, though thou be little among the sons of Judah, out of thee shall he come forth. So the nation Israel, the tribe Judah, the portion of land will be Judah's, and the very village in Judah's portion will be Bethlehem. So out of Judah will he come. How tremendous it is that Jesus fulfilled that prophecy, that he was from Israel, that he was from the tribe of Judah, and that when he was born, his people were in a portion of land belonging to Judah in a very obscure, nondescript village called Bethlehem, exactly as the prophet had said in Micah chapter 5 and verse 2. Now, having established that, the Spirit then gives Zechariah three pictures of the Messiah, three pictures of the divine Redeemer, this great prophet who will come, this great deliverer. The first one is that he is called in Hebrew Pinach, and that means the cornerstone. Verse 4 calls him simply the corner. That's a messianic title. And in the former prophets, such as Isaiah 28:16, it says, "Therefore, thus saith the Lord God, behold, I lay in Zion for a foundation, a stone, a tested stone, a precious cornerstone, a sure foundation, and he that believeth shall not be ashamed." So Isaiah prophesied that he would be a stone, a tested stone, a precious stone, a cornerstone, a foundation stone. That has to be Jesus Christ. None other than Jesus Christ. And as you look at the New Testament, you find that Jesus Christ repeatedly is stated to be the cornerstone. In Romans 9, verse 32, it says, "They stumbled at the stumbling stone, as it is written, behold, I lay in Zion a stumbling stone and a rock of offense, and whosoever believeth on him shall not be ashamed." And it's clear that Paul is referring to Jesus Christ, who is the stumbling stone over which Israel stumbled. In 1 Corinthians chapter 1 and verse 23, "We preach Christ crucified, unto the Jews a stumbling stone." In Ephesians, the stone takes a little bit of a different approach, and in Ephesians 2:20, it says, "And you are built upon the foundation of the apostles and prophets, Jesus Christ himself being the chief cornerstone." So sometimes he is a stone of stumbling, and sometimes he is a cornerstone, and sometimes he is a precious stone. But that is a common Old Testament designation. Daniel chapter 2, verse 34 calls him a stone. In fact, Daniel calls him a stone cut out without hands, and he is the crushing stone that comes in judgment to destroy the Gentile world powers. So Jesus is a stone. The Messiah will be a stone. Here, it is not the crushing aspect that is emphasized. That's emphasized in other parts of the Bible, that he is a smiting rock, Matthew 21:44, a crushing stone of judgment. That is not the emphasis here. Zechariah says he is a cornerstone. He is a stone that holds up the walls. He is a supporting stone. He will give support and he will give stability. That's the idea. For the safety and stability of a building, almost everything depends on the foundation. Anybody who builds knows that. And what Zechariah is saying here is really the same thing. He is saying Christ is the one who will come and give stability to Israel, and that's the thing they've needed for so many centuries. Barron, David Barron, in his great commentary on Zechariah says, "The great architect of the universe has purposed for himself from all eternity to raise out of frail, imperfect human materials a glorious temple for his own eternal habitation through the Spirit, which when completed shall show forth even more than the material temple of the universe to principalities and powers the infinite power and manifold wisdom of God. And in order to ensure that temple's eternal safety, he has bestowed great care on the foundation. He himself has laid it. And the tried and precious cornerstone, which he has laid as the basis of this mystical structure, is his own Son, who is perfected forevermore, against whom the gates of hell cannot prevail." And so we can say, let the storms rage and let infidelity assail and let men and devils do their utmost. When God sets Jesus as the cornerstone, the foundation stands sure. And we know that now, don't we? Because Christ is the cornerstone of the foundation of the church. And we have seen the church stand and weather the storm. And someday he'll become the cornerstone of Israel. You know, there's something else about this cornerstone concept that struck me as I was studying it, and that is that a cornerstone holds up two walls. It's in the corner. It holds up two walls. And without pushing the point too far, I think it's kind of interesting to realize that the cornerstone Christ holds up the two walls that make up the redeemed people, and that is the church and Israel. And where there used to be a wall between us, we now have a common cornerstone. And someday when Israel enters its kingdom, we'll enter it with Israel. And when we go into eternity, we'll go in together. And I dare say by the time we hit eternity, there won't be any way to tell us apart. In fact, for all those who know and love the Lord Jesus Christ today who are a part of Israel, they'll have to find a spot in both walls. He is the cornerstone for two people. And he will give stability and solidarity and foundation to Israel. That's the promise of God for them. The day is coming when you're going to get solidarity. The second thing that he calls this divine redeemer is the nail. Now, that's a most interesting term in Hebrew. It refers to two kinds of nails in its use in the Old Testament. One is a tent stake. When they would put a tent up, they would run great pieces of rope out from the extremity of the tent on its outer part, and they would drive a stake into the ground to hold the tent. You've seen it in any tent you've ever seen. But the word not only has to do with a tent stake, but it is also used, and I'll show you where in a minute, to refer to the great nail that they drove into the middle post of the tent. Now, when they put up a tent in those days to live in their traveling, it was a big tent. It wasn't some little dinky pup tent. It was a big tent. And in the middle, they would have a pole almost like a ship's mast. And there weren't any walls to hang anything on, so the pole in the middle, into it was driven a big nail in which the valuable ornaments of the house were hung. Whatever glorious art displays were to be hung in the tent, they were hung on the nail driven into the post. Often, according to one writer that I was reading, the wealth of that entire family would be hung on that peg for the admiration of all who came in. Now, I really believe that that's precisely what God is going to do with Jesus Christ. It is possible that he's referring here to the idea that he's the nail to hold the tent of Israel together. But I think if we connect up with what else we find in the scripture about this nail concept, what God is really going to do is that God is going to make Christ the nail in the midst of his kingdom on which all the glory of the kingdom hangs. Do you see? That's the essence of the picture. If you go back to Zechariah 6:13, it says, "He shall build the temple of the Lord and bear the glory." In other words, Christ will build the temple, and within that temple, he will bear the glory. See? He will bear the glory. The glory will be hung on him. Full millennial splendor will be his. Let me give you another reason why I believe this is probably the meaning here. Look in your Bible at Isaiah 22. Isaiah 22. As one old preacher I heard said, turn to Isaiah. Isaiah 22, verse 23. Now watch this. And this is talking about, as so often we've told you, it's talking about a human fulfillment and then a future fulfillment in Christ. The human fulfillment of this prophecy is Eliakim. Eliakim was a very wonderful man, a very godly man. And Eliakim is the historical fulfillment, but Messiah is the ultimate. And verse 23, he says, and we'll go right to the messianic element, I will fasten him like a nail in a sure place, and he shall be for a glorious throne to his father's house. Now watch 24. And they shall hang on him all the glory of his father's house. The offspring in the issue, all vessels of small quantity, from the vessels of cups to the vessels of flagons. Now you can see there, and in the next verse he says, the nail that is Eliakim will be removed, but the nail that is Messiah will never be removed. In other words, the ultimate fulfillment of this nail is forever. And he says, I'll put that nail in a sure place and I'll hang on it all the glory of the house, all the vessels and so forth. And you can see by that verse that they hung everything there. They hung any paintings or portraits or representations of the people in the family. They hung all their fancy pots and pans. They hung it all on there. You can't put a nail in a tent, folks. It had to be on that post in the middle. And so it is that they shall hang upon him the glory of his father's house. He will be the cornerstone and he will be the nail on which the splendor of the kingdom will be hung. All the glory of the Davidic house will hang on the nail fastened in a sure place. And verse 25 of Isaiah says, in that day, saith the Lord of hosts, shall the nail that is fastened in a sure place be removed and be cut down and fall, and the burden that was on it be cut off, for the Lord has spoken it. Now, the only way we can interpret that verse is that the Eliakim nail will be cut off, not the nail that is referring to Christ. And sometime when we get the time to study that chapter, we'll look at that in more detail. But Christ is the nail that will never fall. Eliakim will, not Christ. Chapter 10 again in Zechariah, we come to the third term to describe the Redeemer. He is called the battle bow. The battle bow. Now, the Lord has already given us indication of what this is. Go back to chapter 9, verse 13. When he judged the Greece, Antiochus Epiphanes, he says, I bent Judah for me, filled the bow with Ephraim, raised up thy sons, O Zion, against thy sons, O Greece, and made thee like the sword of a mighty man. There you can see God already pictured as if he is an archer pulling a bow. And here God is seen as the battle bow itself. He is a conqueror without equal. He is a warrior who will come and destroy the enemy. Read Revelation 19:11. He comes in power to conquer and destroy. So, the first part of their salvation is that they will receive the divine Redeemer, who is a cornerstone, nail, and battle bow. Now, the result of this is that every oppressor together shall be scattered. What the verse is saying actually in the Hebrew is that all oppressors will be put out together. Israel will no more be oppressed. The divine Redeemer will conquer the enemy. So, promise number one in Israel's redemption, a divine Redeemer. Number two, divine reign, verse one. A divine Redeemer and divine reign. Look at verse one. Ask of the Lord rain in the time of the latter rain. So the Lord shall make bright clouds and give them showers of rain to everyone, grass in the field. Now, first of all, let's back up to verse 17 of chapter 9. When he's talking there about the kingdom and what it'll be like, he says, grain shall make the young men cheerful, and new wine shall make the maids cheerful, is implied. In other words, God is going to bring great harvests. Grain will flourish, grapes will flourish, and all you have to do is ask the Lord for it. Verse 1 of chapter 10. In the time of the latter rain, God is going to bring rain. Now, people have discussed whether this is literal rain. I think it is, yes, first of all, literal rain. I think in the time of the kingdom, God is going to make it rain in order that crops will flourish. Stuff is going to grow like it has never grown before. Now, I've been out on the desert outside of Jerusalem to the east, down to the Dead Sea a couple of times, and that is real desert. But when the Lord makes it rain, and I mean it is going to rain in the kingdom, watch what happens. Isaiah 35:1. And the wilderness and the solitary place shall be glad for them. This is when the kingdom comes. Now listen to the next one. And the desert shall rejoice and blossom like what? The rose. It shall blossom abundantly and rejoice even with joy and singing. The glory of Lebanon shall be given to it. And if you've ever been to Lebanon, Lebanon, before it was denuded so much, the only thing I can tell you about Lebanon is so fertile and so green and so lush, parts of it look like a Lake Arrowhead area. Incredibly beautiful area. And he says the desert is going to look like Lebanon, and it's going to look like Carmel, and it's going to look like Sharon, and the valley of Sharon is the coastal valley, which is so green and beautiful, and Carmel is the range of mountains that goes up the coast to the north that is so green and nice, and the desert is going to look like that. Well, in order for that to happen in the desert, folks, you're going to have some real rain. God is going to make it rain, real rain. And verse 6, the lame man's going to leap like a deer, the tongue of the dumb is going to sing, and in the wilderness, watch this, shall waters break out and streams in the desert, and the parched ground shall become a pool, and the thirsty land springs of water. In the habitation of jackals, where each lay, shall be grass with reeds and rushes. Water everywhere! It's going to be like a water field in the desert. Literal rain. But it's more than that. Because while the Bible always promises a literal kingdom, with literal rain and literal water and literal fields growing with literal crops, it also speaks of spiritual blessing outpoured on the people of God. It's a truth in and of itself, and it's also an illustration of a spiritual truth, that God is going to pour out the rain of marvelous blessing. In fact, in Hosea 6:1, come let us return to the Lord, for he's torn and he will heal. He has smitten, he will bind us up. And after 2 days he will revive us, and the third day he will raise us up, and we shall live in his sight. Now watch this. Then shall we know if we follow to know the Lord. His going forth is prepared as the morning, and he shall come to us as the rain, as the latter and former rain to the earth. In other words, God's outpoured blessing is likened to the rain. And so the latter rain here, the latter rain is the spring rain that comes in March and April, that's so indispensable to the crops. And he says you're not only going to get literal latter rain, you're going to get the latter rain of God's blessing. I think all of that is encompassed in this thought in Zechariah 10:1. And the word here is most interesting. It says he will give them, look at this, showers of rain. And the word there is a very special word in the Hebrew. It doesn't mean a violent, destructive rain, but the Hebrew means a productive, ample rain. It isn't going to be flooding them out. So the rain clouds will pour their water, and the clouds of God's blessing will pour their blessing. Father, thank you for our time. It's just been so good to enrich ourselves. The time has gone by so fast. Don't even realize, because of the joy we share in knowing your truth. Thank you for what everyone means to you and to each other. Thank you for this fellowship we have here. Father, I am so grateful that there are folks like this who faithfully, week after week, come to search the Scriptures and to throw their hearts open to the searchlight of the Word of God, to be convicted, to be challenged, to be encouraged. Thank you for that openness and that desire on their parts. And thank you, Father, for the privilege you've given me to teach. Somehow, Father, help me to be faithful. Help me to get past my own inadequacies and failures, be useful to you, to meet the needs of these people who are so faithful. Make us ever faithful, Father, to reach out to Israel, to assure them of this wonderful truth, but to also assure them that once a man dies, judgment is appointed, and then it's too late. There are many people alive right now who won't be alive, perhaps when Jesus comes to do all this, and for them it'll be too late. Give us a heart for Israel. Give us a heart for all those who will never be a part of your kingdom because they don't know you. And may we take Christ to them in the way we live, the way we speak. Thank you again, in Jesus' name, amen.
9: 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Now for the entire Grace to You staff, I'm Phil Johnson. Watch Grace to You television this Sunday on DirecTV Channel 378. Then be back Monday when John MacArthur shows you how Israel will be transformed when the people of Israel finally accept Jesus as their rightful king, and what that transformation will mean for the rest of the world. It's another half hour of unleashing God's truth one verse at a time on Grace to You.
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12: With SRN News, I'm Rich Thomason in Washington. The world is rushing aid to Venezuela as crews continue a desperate search for earthquake survivors amid mountains of rubble. Secretary of State Rubio says the United States is in the forefront of relief and recovery.
13: We're already deploying search and rescue teams from Fairfax County, Virginia, and Los Angeles. There'll be some others we'll add. That's their most immediate need right now is search and rescue efforts. They have a bunch of collapsed buildings, and so they'll need a lot of help in terms of digging through that. The airport there is badly damaged, so we'll have to rely on the Department of War to deploy assets there.
12: The Pentagon dispatching naval vessels and aircraft. The death toll, at least 235, tens of thousands still unaccounted for. The strait is open. The words of President Trump referring to the Strait of Hormuz, where Iran sent a drone after a cargo ship. The Dow futures down 51 points. NASDAQ futures off 355. This is SRN News.
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3: 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Nancy DeMoss Wagamuth reminds you, God is with you.
4: Don't ever let anybody say to you, where was God when? 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He's the same place He was when He sent His Son to die on that cross, so that those who were down and depressed and discouraged and broken and failures and bound in sin's bondage could be raised up to be seated with Christ in the heavenlies. That's where God is.
3: This is Revive Our Hearts with Nancy DeMoss Wagamuth, co-author of Seeking Him. For Friday, June 26th, I'm Dana Gresh. Nancy's continuing the series, Hallelujah, a praise celebration.
4: Well, we've been looking at Psalm 113 over the last several days, and you remember that this is one of the Psalms, the first in a collection of six, known as the Egyptian Hallel or the Jewish Hallel. These are the Hallelujah Psalms. This is a set of psalms that is particularly used by the Jews around the time of the Passover. They sing the first two, this one and the next one, at the beginning of the Passover meal. They sing the last four at the end of the Passover meal. And we'll see today why that is such a significant thing. These psalms celebrate, they commemorate God rescuing His people, delivering them out of slavery, out of Egypt. They were slaves of Pharaoh, now they become servants of God. And what are God's servants to do? They are to praise Him. They are to worship Him, worship the name of the Lord. And by the way, when you study God's Word, you don't have to have a PhD in theology. You don't have to go to seminary. You don't have to know original Greek and Hebrew languages. One of the things you can do is just meditate on that passage over and over and over again, as I have been for the last several weeks, and look at repeated words and phrases. What's the obvious repeated phrase in this psalm? Okay, let me hear that a little more vociferously. Praise the Lord, which in Hebrew is
17: Hallelujah.
4: Hallelujah. Hallel to praise, Yah, Jehovah, Yahweh, praise the Lord. And so we see it at the beginning, at the end, we'll see the significance of these bookends. And then we've seen the emphasis on the name of the Lord throughout this psalm, who He is, what He has done, what He is like. This is fodder for praise. If you don't know how to praise the Lord, start looking at His names. Study His names and what they tell us about Him. Now, let me read through the psalm again. We've seen it in three stanzas. Today, we'll look at the third stanza. But let's, to put it in context, look at the whole psalm. I'll read through it and just give you the sections here. In the first three verses, the first stanza, God's servants are summoned to praise Him. Verse 1, praise the Lord. Hallelujah. Praise, O servants of the Lord. Praise the name of the Lord. Blessed be the name of the Lord from this time forth and forevermore. From the rising of the sun to its setting, from east to west, all around the world, from the beginning of the day to the end of the evening, all the day, everywhere, the name of the Lord is to be praised. So we're summoned to praise Him. And then, beginning in verse 4, we're told why we are to praise the Lord. First, we see that the Lord is high above. We see His greatness, His exaltation. The Lord is high above all nations and His glory above the heavens. Verse 5, who is like the Lord our God, who is seated on high. So we see that God is high and He is seated. He is exalted. But we also see in verse 6 that not only is He seated on high, but He stoops far down. Verse 6, who looks far down on the heavens and the earth, or as some of your translations say that, He humbles Himself to behold the things that are in heaven and in the earth. Another translation says he stoops down to look on the heavens and the earth. Now that tells us a couple things about God. We looked at it in the last session. First of all, it's that he is so high, so exalted, so transcendent, that for him to see the heavens and to see the earth, he has to stoop down. Well, you think, well, of course the earth is far down from God, but the heavens are far down from God. He has to stoop down. So I think that's part of the meaning. But I think the other part is that he comes down to be with us. He condescends. He descends. He descended in the form of a baby. But he would condescend further. He would stoop further. He would go to the cross. And we see this suggested here. He stoops down. He looks far down. He humbles himself. Now, remember that Jesus would have sung these psalms, beginning with this one, before the Passover meal that he observed with his disciples there in the upper room, where he instituted the Last Supper that we observe today. And he went from that upper room, sang a hymn, went out to Gethsemane, cried out in great agony such that he sweat great drops of blood, was then arrested, sent through six trials in the middle of a night, and the next day sent to be crucified. The Romans crucified him. The Jews crucified him. The religious people crucified him. The pagans crucified him. But ultimately, God put his son to death. And Jesus humbled himself. So here he's praised, he sings with his disciples in the upper room. The Lord is high above all nations, his glory above the heavens. Now here's the Lord of glory singing this. Who is like the Lord our God? Jesus sings with his disciples. Who is seated on high? Jesus had been on that seat at the right hand of the throne of God for all of eternity past. He will be for all of eternity future. But he had left that seat. He'd left that throne. He had left that high and exalted place. He had come down. He had stooped down. He had humbled himself. For 33 years, he had lived our life. And now, in that upper room, he stoops down. Who looks far down? He stoops down to wash the feet of his creatures. How awesome is that? But that's not all. In the coming hours, this God of amazing, awesome majesty, who has to stoop to behold the heavens, who condescended to the earth, this one would marry majesty and mercy and stoop all the way to the cross. How amazing is that? No wonder we say, hallelujah, praise the Lord. Well, that's all review. Now we come to the third stanza. Today, he raises the poor from the dust and lifts the needy from the ash heap to make them sit with princes, with the princes of his people. He gives the barren woman a home, making her the joyous mother of children. Hallelujah. Praise the Lord. So we've seen here this God who is high, he's lifted up. This God who humbles himself to look down on what's in heaven and what's on earth. This God who comes down, who stoops down, who humbles himself in the form of Jesus Christ. Why does he do it? We see it in this third stanza. So that those who are bowed down, those who are downtrodden, can be raised up. He's high and lifted up. He comes down, he looks down, he comes down, he bows down, he humbles himself, he stoops down so that he can raise up those who are bowed down. Again, hallelujah, what a Savior. Here's a God who, as we've seen in this psalm, is transcendent. He is majestic, yet he's not a God who is aloof. He's not a God who stays far off. He's not removed from his fallen, broken creation as so many of these false pagan gods are. You can't get near them. You can't come close to them. But here's a God who draws near to us as a personal God, who stoops down to be with us, to be one of us, to die our death so we can have his life. It's amazing. And notice in this passage that God doesn't just favor those who are mighty or famous or powerful or wealthy. God favors those who are least like him. The poor, the needy, those on the ash heap of life, the dunghill is the King James. It's a place for refuse, for garbage. It's a garbage dump. He was crucified outside the city gate on Golgotha. And he comes for those who are poor and needy on the ash heap of life. He comes for the barren woman, the woman who cries out, "Lord, give me children or I die." He comes for the needy, those who have reproach. One commentator on the Psalms, James Boyce, who's now with the Lord, he said, "What amazes the psalmist is that this God is exalted so high that he has to stoop low to see not only the earth, but also the heavens. And yet at the same time, he cares for the lowly. He is exalted, but he humbles himself. And that God doesn't just stoop to look down, but he actually comes down to save the poor and the needy. God is high. He is lifted up. We saw he's seated. He's enthroned in the heavens. So what does he do for the poor and the needy who are bowed down? He raises them up. He seats them with princes so they can be with him. Is that amazing? His condescension, his humiliation. Don't ever let anybody tell you God doesn't care. Don't let anybody say to you, where was God when? I'll tell you where God was. He's the same place he was when he sent his son to die on that cross so that those who were down and depressed and discouraged and broken and failures and bound in sin's bondage could be raised up to be seated with Christ in the heavenlies. That's where God is. Verse 7 says he raises the poor from the dust. It's pretty low. Low on the socioeconomic ladder, low on the totem pole, somebody who doesn't get any respect. People don't come, you know, asking the poor for wisdom or for jobs or for help. These are the poor, the needy. They need help. They don't give help. They need help. And they're in the dust. You read often this concept in Psalm 119 when it's talking about your soul being so low, you're just down in the dust. I mean, what's lower than dust? He raises the poor from the dust. But here's what astonishes me about that phrase. In another psalm, Psalm 22, verse 15, where Jesus, the Messiah, cries out in a messianic prophecy, he says, "You," to his Father, who has forsaken him in that moment on the cross, he says, "You lay me in the dust of death." You see, the reason he can raise the poor from the dust is because he went down to the dust of death. He let God put him down in the dust of death. This high, exalted, holy one. He says to his Father in Psalm 22, "You lay me in the dust of death." And the Son says, "That's where I'll go." Why? So he can raise the poor up from the dust. So he could raise us up from the dust. Does that remind you of Ephesians 2:6 that says we've been raised up with him and he seated us with him in the heavenly places in Christ Jesus? You see, this is gospel here. We were in the dust of death. We were poor. We were bankrupt. We had nothing to offer a holy God except our sinfulness. He took our sinfulness, our dust, our death, our humanity, our foolishness, our wickedness, took it all on himself, was laid in the dust of death so that we could be raised up and seated with him in the heavenly places in Christ Jesus. That's good news. That's gospel. Verse 7 goes on to say, he lifts the needy from the ash heap, or one translation says the garbage heap, the dung hill. Jesus went to the ash heap where he was crucified. The place where you get cast off, where you're cast out. There's nothing of value there, nothing of worth. It's the garbage pile of humanity. And Jesus went there. Became all our garbage, took all our garbage upon himself. And the Father turned his back on his Son because God cannot behold evil. Why? So that Jesus could give us his righteousness. What an amazing exchange is that. He lifts the needy from the ash heap. And he doesn't just save us. He raises us, verse 8, to make them sit with princes, with the princes of his people. Who else is sitting there? God is. Jesus is. He gives us a place in heaven to sit with him at the Father's right hand, to one day be exalted with him and by faith now to be raised up there with him. By the way, you see a very similar passage in 1 Samuel chapter 2. Let me turn there a moment. Where Hannah, who had been a barren woman, had cried out for children, God finally blesses her with a son, Samuel. And in her prayer of gratitude, in chapter 2 of 1 Samuel, she says, "My heart exalts in the Lord. Praise the Lord. When you've been lifted up from the ash heap, when you've been lifted up from reproach, when you've been poor and needy and God has raised you up, you can't help but say, hallelujah, praise the Lord." She said, "I rejoice in your salvation. There is none holy like the Lord, for there is none besides you." We saw this in Psalm 113. Who is like the Lord our God? Then she says in verse 7, "The Lord makes poor and makes rich. He brings low and he exalts. He raises up the poor from the dust. He lifts the needy from the ash heap to make them sit with princes and inherit a seat of honor. For the pillars of the earth are the Lord's, and on them he has set the world." See, God is the God of all power, and he uses his divine power to rescue, to redeem, to lift up those who are outcasts, those who are beggars, those who are poor and needy, those who are nobodies, those who are the invisible people that nobody cares for, nobody pays attention to, those sex trafficked girls in our midst, by the way, those who've been bruised and wounded by their own sin or by the sin of others, those who've been discarded, those who've been marginalized. This is the gospel we have for those who are poor and needy. It's the same gospel we have experienced as those who were poor and needy and wretched and destitute and bankrupt. He came down. He condescended. He stooped down from his high and exalted and holy place to lift us up, to raise us up, to give us a place with him in the heavenlies. He's lifted us up. He's made us kings and priests to our God. So how can Christians be down in the mouth, people? Tell me that. How can we really be for any length of time overwhelmed, discouraged, depressed? Now, I know there are hard and harsh and difficult circumstances. There are people who suffer greatly physically. There are women in this room who are living in heartbreaking marriages. There are moms in this room or grandmoms who cry yourself to sleep at night because of a prodigal son or daughter or granddaughter. I get that. We're not in heaven yet. It's still a broken, fallen world. This is not paradise. But even here, in the now, we have this hope of the not yet that is ours by faith in Christ. We've been raised up, seated with Christ, and we know where we're headed. We know the best is yet to come. This is material for praise. This is material for worship. Lift your eyes up. Put your gaze on Christ and say, hallelujah. Praise the Lord. What a Savior. Well, verse 9. Continuation of the same theme. He gives the barren woman a home, making her the joyous mother of children. We talked about Hannah, who longed for a child, and God finally answered those prayers. In his time, he gave not only Hannah a child, he gave Israel, the nation, a voice, a prophet, a man who would speak for God, who would lead them to God. It wasn't just Hannah who needed a child. Israel needed that child. And in the fullness of time, God sent that child. But same for Sarah. Sarah was barren. She was without child. God had said, the promised Messiah is going to come through your line. And Abraham goes, but I have no seed. We're old. We can't have children. God says, no problem for me. You're 100. She's 90. Whatever it was. No problem. You're past the childbearing years. You're as good as your bodies are as good as dead. No problem. I bring life where there is no life. He makes the barren woman a home. Makes her the joyous mother of children. Rachel, give me children or I die. God gives her children so the promised line of Christ can come through her. Listen, you may or may not have biological children, but God wants every woman to be a mother of children and to be joyous in that responsibility. He's a great exalted God, but he's also a personal God. And he cares for needy people. We've seen that, but not just in general, not just as a group, but look at, he cares about individuals. The barren woman. Who is that? Well, maybe it's Hannah. Maybe it's Sarah. Maybe it's Rachel. Maybe it's you. Maybe it's not physical barrenness. Maybe it is. But maybe it's other kinds of barrenness. But he cares about you. In that culture, in the Jewish culture of the Old Testament, the inability to bear children was considered a curse. It was a reproach. And here God pours out his redeeming grace on the

0: to wealth, who turns the dishonored to the exalted. It's the transforming power of God's grace. And so these Hallel Psalms celebrated redemption from Egypt. And that barren woman in verse 9 was a picture of Israel, who was delivered from bondage in Egypt and became fruitful in the promised land. You see, we have a redeeming God who redeems the hopeless circumstances of his people, who intervenes in their lives, who restores, who rescues, who redeems our losses, who raises up people from the ash heap, all because Christ, our Passover lamb, was slain for us and raised from the dead. And so as you look at this stanza, I hope that you're reminded that God knows you. He cares about you. He knows your needs. He knows your poverty. He knows your affliction. He knows how you've been downtrodden, how you've been cast down, how you've been rejected. He knows where you've lost hope. He knows what parts of your life are barren. And he cares. And he has come down in the person of Christ. He stoops down, he humbled himself, and he is able to meet your needs and to raise you up and to give you a future and a hope and a home. He can turn barrenness to fruitfulness. He can turn despair to joy. He has promised to raise the poor out of the dust, to lift the needy out of the ash heap, and to make the barren woman fruitful and joyful. So from your heart, cry out to the Lord, "Oh Lord, I'm that poor person. I'm that needy person. I'm that oppressed person. I'm that barren woman. I need you. And thank you that you have stooped down to meet my need, to meet it with yourself." And remember that God, as God is doing this transforming work in our lives in this season, there's a greater, even greater ultimate sense in which he is redeeming, intervening, and transforming us so that we can have all eternity to be raised up and seated with him. Now this psalm ends as it began, with the word hallelujah, praise the Lord. And those words are bookends. And I want to close this series by reading for you what my friend Charles Spurgeon said about that. "Praise ye the Lord. The music concludes upon its key note. The psalm is a circle, ending where it began, praising the Lord from its first syllable to its last. May our life psalm partake of the same character and never know a break or a conclusion. In an endless circle, let us bless the Lord whose mercies never cease. Let us praise him in youth and all along our years of strength. And when we bow in the ripeness of abundant age, let us still praise the Lord who does not cast off his old servants. Let us not only praise God ourselves, but exhort others to do it. And if we meet with any of the needy who have been enriched and with the barren who have been made fruitful, let us join with them in extolling the name of him whose mercy endures forever. Having been ourselves lifted from spiritual beggary and barrenness, let us never forget our former estate or the grace which has visited us. But world without end, let us praise the Lord. Hallelujah. Hallelujah."
1: 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Next week, Summer in the Psalms continues. We'll hang out with Mary Cassian in Psalm 34. 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
2: 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A ministry partner talks about the twin earthquakes in Venezuela that left thousands missing or dead. Then Hajj returners are grappling with spiritual

0: financial questions, we'll talk about the opportunities and how you can get involved in just a few moments. But we'll begin today in Venezuela, where two earthquakes hit the northern part of the country Wednesday night within a minute of each other. The first was 7.2 magnitude and the other a 7.5. Annabelle Torrealba with TWR has been in steady communication with survivors.
1: So when they could move, they got out of the house and they stayed in the middle of the street, just waiting for the ground to get stable.
0: Elderly or disabled people had to be helped out of their homes. Many people saw God's providence in being at just the right place at the right time. They said,
1: I don't know why I was there in that moment, but I was there. And I could help this person. I could take them to a safe place.
0: Damages are especially heavy in the region north of Caracas. By early Thursday, the death toll had reached 164, with thousands reported missing. Many countries have promised aid, but Torrealba says that will take time. Rescue and recovery is hindered by a lack of equipment, plus communication challenges due to continued power outages. When the quakes hit, TWR's team was recording new content outside of normal business hours.
1: Because they have so much passion for reaching the people in Venezuela.
0: Pray for wisdom as they serve as witnesses of Christ in Venezuela's long road ahead. Pray for God's comfort and help to come to Venezuela. Elsewhere, as Muslim immigrants shape our communities, some Americans are grappling with how a Sharia law mindset or even code of law could influence our country. But Pierre Hosni with Horizons International poses another question. How can American Christians engage with Muslims living around us?
2: For me, that is the secret to this whole issue, is like, let's share the gospel with these people.
0: Horizons International's training program, Engage Muslims with Christ, has already equipped more than 15,000 people with evangelism skills needed to reach Muslims.
2: It gives a basic crash course in what do Muslims believe? What are their attitudes? What are their worldviews? How do we have conversations about the gospel?
0: Hosni says we can think of Muslims in our neighborhoods as a blessing, a challenge, and an opportunity rather than a threat.
2: We can share the gospel with these people instead of just being afraid of them and trying to use the avenues of political power to like somehow suppress them or stop them.
0: Interested in learning more?
2: It's really, really easy to facilitate a training where you and a group of people from your church can get this basic course.
0: In the meantime, if you come across fear-based narratives, political or otherwise,
2: just turn that back and say there is no fear in love. Speak the scripture over those headlines, pray about it, and then ask the Lord, what can I do?
0: And finally, reflection is just beginning for the 1.7 million Muslim pilgrims who returned from Hajj this year. Nehemiah of FMI reaches out to those wrestling with questions of forgiveness.
3: But sadly, in Islam, there is no assurance of forgiving of sins. There is no concept of eternal life or forgiveness of sins, of grace, or a fatherly relationship with God and His creatures.
0: He shares that the gospel offers something profoundly different.
3: And when Muslims return home searching for answers, local Christians are there to listen, love, and share the message that true peace is found not in pilgrimage, but in Savior.
0: Nehemiah's partners talk to a depressed Hajj returner who wasn't sure that his sins were forgiven.
3: Our brother in Afghanistan is helping him to understand that Jesus is the only way. As of now, I'm speaking to you, he did not follow Jesus Christ, but he's very close there and asking all the questions, reading Word of God almost every day on his own.
0: Pray that he would seek the true light of the world.
3: Please pray that Muslims returning from Hajj would experience a deep spiritual hunger that only Jesus Christ can satisfy.
0: 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I'm Ruth Kramer.
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1: Welcome to Johnny Erickson Tada Sharing Hope. Have you ever experienced a season of life that was doubly hard? Well, our dear friend Johnny has something to say about that.
2: Not long ago, I was in Kansas City on behalf of our ministry, cheering on our team there and laying the groundwork for a brand new family retreat in that area. After one of my speaking events, I was greeting people and I met Janice, a young woman who had brought her mother, Eunice. Janice did not want to take my photo or have me sign a book. Instead, she just wanted me to talk to Eunice, to pray for her. It did not appear that her mother had a disability, but I did notice that Eunice's eyes were red and wet. Apparently, my message that night had meant a lot to her. She couldn't bring herself to speak, and so Janice explained that her mother was suffering severely from pretty serious depression. "Is that so?" I asked Eunice, and she pressed a tissue to her eyes and nodded yes. I wasn't about to rush Janice and her mother off the platform because I have been depressed. And yes, often I still get down. In many ways, depression is harder to deal with than my physical disability. So in a way, as best I could, I understood Eunice's pain, and my heart really went out to her. And so I did as Janice asked. I prayed right then and there for her dear mother, and I am still praying for her as the Spirit prompts me. A disability is hard enough to deal with, but depression? Whoa, that's doubly hard. And so even now, when I begin to sense the blues coming on, I go on the offensive. I do not wait until my spirit plummets into a pit of depression. No, I'm going to take the initiative. And I basically do four things. First, I give thanks to God for everything I can think to give thanks for, great and small things. 1 Thessalonians chapter 5, verse 18 is a great antidote for the blues. In everything give thanks, it says. And so throughout the day, whether I feel like it or not, I mouth my thanks to God. I force myself to look for things for which I can give thanks, and I tell God so out loud. It's the best way I can place myself under the shower of God's mercy and grace. If I want my heart to brighten up, then it starts with giving thanks. Next, for depression, I look out for others' interests before my own. My depression may scream for my undivided attention. My feelings may whine and complain, but I know full well there are others, many others, whose circumstances are far more difficult than mine. So I look for ways to help them, whether with a note, a prayer, a small gift. I can lift their spirits. I can do something to brighten their heart. Third, I take responsibility. Galatians chapter 3, verse 5 says that we should carry our own load. In other words, we need to make choices and take actions to avoid those things that only make your depression worse. Don't get lost in the television or in a quart of ice cream or in magazines or books that only deaden your spirit. As I often tell others, get up, get dressed, open the front door, get out of the house, get into the community, and serve others. It shows you're taking responsibility to improve your own well-being as well as the well-being of other people. Finally, make certain you seek help. If you're seriously depressed, you can get help and share your needs with a friend who can pray for you and cheer you on.
1: 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And please also join us in praying for Eunice.
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7: Simultaneously, grievous pain and intense joy come from knowing Him. 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
6: 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Greer, pastor of the Summit Church in Raleigh-Durham, North Carolina. As always, I'm your host, Molly Vidovich. Earlier this week, we began a teaching series called I Am an Alien, and we're talking about what it really means to follow Jesus in a world that rejects Him. Today, Pastor J.D. is concluding a message about the biblical response to persecution and suffering. We'll see that trusting God doesn't mean you just smile through the pain and put on a happy face. Instead, the Bible teaches us how to respond out of a deep-rooted foundation in the gospel when life gets hard. We're in 1 Peter chapter 1, so let's jump to the conclusion of this teaching titled, I Don't Belong Here. Here's Pastor J.D.
7: When Jesus went to the cross, you know, and the Father reveals to Him that He's going to have to die on the cross, Jesus is not like, well, praise the Lord. It says He was overwhelmed with sorrow. He wept. He cried out to God. Christians hurt. They hurt. But see, their hurt can only go so deep because their ultimate hope is in a God who brings back life from the dead. The God who turns tragedy into triumph. A God who takes us through the cross to bring us to the resurrection. So they can simultaneously be filled with intense joy and deep pain. In fact, what Peter's showing you is that it's almost like a thermostat. You know, a thermostat, it's the cold that kicks on the thermostat, makes the heat come on. Peter's saying the cold of suffering is what kicks on the heat of your faith. There is a kind of joy, inexpressible joy, some of you have never really felt because you've never been through the pain of despair. And when you go through the pain of despair, that's when God uses the cold of despair to kick on an intensity of faith and an intensity of joy that will become to you inexpressible because you will simultaneously be filled with deep sorrow and unspeakable joy. So he goes on, verse 7. So that, watch, the tested genuineness of your faith, faith that is more precious than gold that perishes though it is tested by fire. Peter's saying God's purpose in this is He's allowing these trials to purify faith in you. He says it's like gold. I know not many of you are goldsmiths, but what they say is that when you want to purify gold, you heat it up. Because what will happen is as you're heating it up, gold is one of the last things that would evaporate. So all the impurities, what they call the dross, float to the top of the gold and they scrape them off and the remaining gold is much more pure as a result of it having gone through the furnace. Peter says that's what these trials are like. They are heating up your life so that the impurities of your faith, the places where it looks like you have faith, but you don't really have faith, they'll be burned away. Peter says, I know what it's like to go through this, but don't resist it because God is actually producing something in you that is more valuable to you than gold and is something that can give you more joy than any blessing of God could ever give to you. Can you believe that in your dark moment, God might be doing it because He loves you and teaching you to trust Him and have a joy in Him that you probably couldn't get any other way? You see, joy inexpressible doesn't come from any of God's blessings. Happiness comes from some of God's blessings. Joy inexpressible comes from God Himself. Verse 7, so that your faith, he says, may be found to result in praise and glory and honor at the revelation of Jesus Christ. Here's a question. Is that praise and glory and honor that we give to Jesus? Or is that praise and glory and honor that Jesus gives to us? Every commentary that I consulted said this. This is praise and glory and honor that come from Jesus. Peter looks forward to that and says, I am willing to be an exile, a stranger. I'm willing to be nobody here because the joy of that is so intense that I don't care about anybody else's opinion any longer. You see, Peter had been a guy who depended, like many of us, on the opinions of others. I haven't told you this story in a while, but I'll give you Cliff Notes version of it because some of you have been around here long enough, you have heard me tell this story. One of the greatest moments of my life happened when I was 22 years old, and I think it was my first year of seminary, last year of college, I can't remember, but I was coaching a soccer team. So I coached this 12-year-old boys soccer team. I can't remember what league it was, but I remember that they were awesome. And they were awesome, you know, partly because they were great athletes, but partly because I was a great coach. And we made it all the way through the season undefeated. We made it to the Harnett County semifinals. They walked on that field so cocky. They got killed. The other team dominated the game. And they really did. It was one of those ones where we just hardly got any shots on goal, and they must have gotten, you know, just tons of them. They had this one player on their team, and she was awesome. Oh, yeah. My little chauvinist had no category for this. They had no way to process that the most awesome player they had dealt with all season was a girl. I have no idea who this girl was. In fact, it was about the time that Mia Hamm would have been 12 years old. I went back and looked it up. She played nowhere near Harnett County. But she was like Michael Jordan with a soccer ball. Anything a girl wanted to do, she could do. She was the best player we had encountered all season. She must have gotten 50 shots on goal. 10 minutes left to go in the second half, we're losing 2-1. I pulled out one of our fullbacks, a kid named David. And I said, David, I'm sick and tired of that girl getting shots on goal. He said, me too, coach. I hate that girl. I said, David, you don't need to hate her, but we need to stop her. Say, David, that girl cannot get another shot on goal. You understand me? Yes, sir, coach. David, you got one assignment for the remaining 10 minutes of this game. Yes, sir, coach. David, she is your assignment. Anytime that girl steps foot in the penalty box with the ball, I want that girl on her rear end. You understand me, David? Yes, sir, coach. I said, David, that's your only assignment. I don't care if the guy next to you burst into flames. That's not your responsibility. She is your responsibility. Yes, sir, coach. David turns around, starts running back on the field. He gets about 10 feet from me. I was like, David, do it legally. Because we'd worked on this. It was called a slide tackle. That's right. And so he goes back on the field. 2 minutes pass by. I honestly forgot about what I'd said to him because I'm noticing this genius come down the left side of the field. She goes through, she gets down to the corner, she goes through the right fullback, like, I don't know what, but when she's done, he's in the fetal position crying for his mom. She comes back up to the middle. David played stopper. It was the sweeper and the goalie, the only two people that were there. And she does something with her. She pump fake or something, but they just disappeared. I don't know where those two guys went. So it's just her and a wide open goal. And about that time, this thought crosses my mind. I'm like, doggone it. She has done it again. She got a wide open goal. This is going to be it. This is the end of the game. Now, the left side of my peripheral vision comes this blur. He's got this tractor beam on her, and he just he hits her from behind. I mean, full spread eagle attack. It's beautiful. It's like a swan dive. He hits her, big cloud of dust. And it was one of those moments where everybody was like, did that just happen? That just happened. And so the dust settles for a minute. And it was like everybody in the field gets angry at once, right? Because they just realize what happened. Their team, all for different reasons. Their team is angry because they think, you know, we tried to take out their star player. The referee's angry because he's like, can you give a kid a red card when he's 12 years old and throw him out for, you know, the rest of the season? Our team is angry because they knew they handed the other team a penalty kick in the penalty box. Our parents are angry because they think psycho coach sent this kid in to take this little girl out. And I'm thinking lawsuit. That's the only thing going on in my mind. So I was like, oh, you know, so I pulled David out of the game. I'm like, David, you know, pulled him out of the game, and he comes in running over, and he gets about 10 feet from me, and I'm like, David, son, what's wrong with you? Like, I'm doing this for the parents because I want them to hear me say this. It's like, David, what's wrong with you, son? What were you thinking? Where's your brain? Point to your brain. And he points out, and I said, David, what was that? He looks at me with this indignant and innocent little 12-year-old face, and he says, Coach, you told me to take her out illegally. Illegally. He thought the last thing that I'd said to him before he went on the field was, he thought that I said, David, do it nasty. Just take her out. Now, here's the thing. He knew, he was a good enough player that he knew the rules. He knew that he'd probably get a red card. He'd probably get grounded. He'd probably get jumped on the playground after this was over. But none of that cared. You want to know why? Because in his little warped 12-year-old mind, the praise and the honor and the glory that came from the coach was worth anything else that he would go through. Essentially, conversion to Jesus is when you come to a place where the approval and the delight of a God that you can't see right now, but whose face you'll know will stare into an eternity, becomes so weighty to you that you're willing to endure anything, to be despised by everyone, because his approval, his presence is such a delight to your soul that it makes you speak with joy inexpressible, even in the midst of everything else going wrong. That's conversion to Christ. Conversion to Christ is not using God as a better means to a better family. It's not a means to finding purpose. It's not a means to finding balance. Conversion to Christ is when he becomes so valuable to you that everything else seems like nothing because of how much weight he has in your life. That's why Peter goes on to say, though you've not really seen him, you love him. What? You love him. That's Christianity, love of him. Though you do not now see him, you believe in him and rejoice with joy that's inexpressible and filled with glory, obtaining the outcome of your faith. What's the outcome of your faith? A great marriage? What's the outcome of your faith? A new BMW, health and prosperity? No, some of those may be side effects of your faith, but he is the outcome of your faith. He is what you love and seek. The salvation of your souls. Salvation of your souls is when you understand that you get to be in the presence of God for eternity and you realize that God has been working all things for good in your life to get you to the place where you can understand and believe and delight in God. Simultaneously, grievous pain and intense joy come from knowing him. So that's the question. Can you believe in a God that's doing that right now in your life? That in the pain and in the disappointment that you're going through, that he's purifying you for himself, that he's preparing you for an inheritance that's beyond your comprehension? And do you sense the glory of that God and feel the weight of his love so much that it fills you now, even in the midst of the deepest and darkest pain, with inexpressible joy because of how valuable he is to you?
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7: You say, well, JD, where does that kind of faith come from? I'd love to have that kind of faith. Well, he tells you, there's two different places, and I'll do this really quickly because I don't want to leave you with this desire to have faith, but not the ability to have it. It's two places. Verse 4, he says, it comes through the resurrection. It comes through the resurrection. Let me point out something to you real quick. Do you understand how important the resurrection was to Peter? Because without the resurrection, none of this makes any sense. Which is significant because I hear a lot of people say, well, you know, Jesus was a great moral teacher. He was kind of years ahead of his time. He taught some awesome things. But the whole idea about him being God and raising from the dead, that was something that later Christians made up like 300 or 400 years later. That wasn't part of the original apostles. Baloney. You can see in 1 Peter that everything that Peter, what caused this transformation in Peter was the belief that Jesus actually got out of the grave. That's the only thing that caused it in him. Without the resurrection, all this is baseless to him. Peter went from being a guy that denied Christ in the space of an hour three times to being a guy who would literally give up everything for him. You know, church history tells us, John 21 tells us, that Peter was crucified upside down. Eusebius, the church historian, says that before Peter was crucified, the day before, he watched his wife be crucified. And his last words to her as she's drug out and nailed to a cross was, "Remember Christ, my beloved. Remember Christ." What kind of joy, where does that transformation come from? It comes from the fact that Peter believed that Jesus rose from the dead. And he says he believes it because he saw it with his own eyes. See, one thing is absolutely for certain. Peter believed Jesus rose from the dead. Now, you might say, well, he was deluded. He actually wasn't really Jesus. It was somebody else that he saw. He saw some other dude walk around Jerusalem, thought it was Jesus. Boom, resurrection story. You could believe that. But what you can't believe is that Peter didn't really believe that Jesus rose from the dead, because everything he's saying in this transformation grows out of the resurrection. The reason that I follow Jesus, I want you to understand this. The reason I follow Jesus is because I believe that what Jesus revealed was true and that it is verified by an empty tomb. I don't follow Jesus because he gives me a better moral system. I don't follow Jesus because he answers all my questions, because you know what? He hasn't answered all my questions. I got a long list of questions I can't explain to you. I don't follow Jesus because that's what my parents followed. I follow Jesus because what he revealed was true and it's verified by an empty tomb. That's why I follow Jesus. So you got to decide that. You got to decide. I'm not telling you follow Christianity because that's just my preferred religion. Is it true? Is it true? Is the empty tomb, is it really empty? Because according to Peter, if it's not, it's all useless. It's all useless. But if Jesus Christ really raised from the dead, that changes everything. You're like, oh, well, Christianity doesn't really work for me. I don't care if it works for you. My question is it true? Because if it's true, then we'll figure out if it works for you or not. The resurrection is where that faith comes from. There's another place. Let me show it to you real quick. Verse 10. Keep reading this. I love these verses. There's a lot of wonderful stuff in here we're going to skip over, so don't get distressed if it doesn't make any sense, because I'm not going to take time to explain it. Concerning this salvation, the prophets who prophesied about the grace that was to be yours searched and inquired carefully, inquiring what person or time the Spirit of Christ in them was indicating when he predicted the sufferings of Christ and the subsequent glories. Show me 12. It was revealed to them that they were serving not themselves but you and the things that have now been announced to you, the gospel, through those who preach the good news, gospel, to you by the Holy Spirit sent from heaven, things into which, watch this, even the angels long to look. There is a reality that even the angels who stare into the face of God long, that word long is another very intense verb that means obsess. They're obsessed. Look means behold. That's how you translate that word. There's a reality that the angels long to look into. That is the gospel. The other place this faith comes from is the mystery and the magnificence and the glory of the gospel. The gospel to me, y'all, is so mysterious, because here I'm looking at a God who apparently loved me so much that not even death itself could stand in his way, who took upon himself the penalty of my sin into himself so that he could rescue me. That's what the cross shows me. But then at the same time, over the years, I've had so many questions about faith. Why do innocent people suffer? Why do so few people seem to know about Jesus? Why is there a hell? I was listening to a guy named Sam Harris the other day, who's one of the new atheists, just go off for about 10 minutes on an invective against Christianity. For 10 minutes, all these questions. After about 10 minutes, why he doesn't believe? After about 10 minutes, I'm like, those are all my questions. You and I have the same questions. But I look then at the cross and I see in the cross that that's what I deserve, and my mouth is stopped because I know that's what I deserve. I understand my sinfulness against God. And I understand that the world's under a curse because of sin, that the whole race of us, all of us, have rebelled against God. So I look at the cross and I see God's tenderness. I see a cross that I know should have been mine. And I still got a lot of questions. But then my mouth is stopped. And then I remember one of my favorite verses, Deuteronomy 29:29, which says, the secret things belong to the Lord our God, but the things that are revealed belong to us and our children forever. And what that means is this: there are some secret things that I probably will never understand this side of eternity, because I just don't know God's thoughts. And even if God explained to me, I probably couldn't understand them because I'm not smart enough. Isaiah 55 verse 8, my thoughts are not your thoughts, and my ways are not your ways, and my ways are higher than your ways, about as high as the heavens are above the earth. So you need to quit demanding that I explain everything to you, because you don't have the mental capacity to understand it all. You know, if my power, my love, or what they say they are, imagine how much greater my wisdom is than yours. So I look at this stuff and I look at the mystery of the gospel and it blows my mind. And I say, okay, I'm always demanding that God give me explanation, but God doesn't give me explanation, he gives me revelation. When I want answers, what God gives me is the gospel. And he says, look into this. You stare at this and you base your understanding of me on what I revealed about myself at the cross. You'll see my magnificence and my mystery. And yeah, there might be some things that you just don't understand. Oh God, but if you love me, how come I'm suffering the way that I am? Would you be willing to believe that there is a God who is as tender to you as the cross says he is, even if you can't understand what his wisdom is doing in your life right now? Oh God, why is it there that innocent children suffer? Could you believe that there is a God that is so holy that the world is under a rightful curse because of that, and everybody suffers because of that curse? You say, well, what about the kids? They didn't do anything wrong. They're gonna grow up. When they grow up, they'll do the things wrong that all of us have done, because all people choose to rebel against God. And by the way, God says that in eternity, he gives an inheritance to those, right, innocent ones that would make up for all the suffering in the world. Could you believe in a God that was saying that those things were true? My faith grows in one place, the cross. So you see, like Paul and John and every other Bible writer, Peter leaves you gazing at the cross. He tells you to stare deeply into the cross, because there are mysteries there that not even the angels understand, and they long to look into it. It is not often that I have the chance to quote from both Tim Keller and myself at the same time, okay? Listen to this. One of the most startling passages in the Bible to me connects the magnificence of angels with the mystery of the gospel. Angels are incredibly majestic and powerful beings living in God's eternal presence. Yet there is something that has happened on earth which is so stupendous that even these immortal beings experience the persistent longing to look into these things. What are these things that could possibly and consistently consume the attention of God-fixated creatures? The answer is the gospel. The angels never get tired of looking into the gospel. That means there is no end to gospel exploration. There are depths in the gospel that are always there to be discovered and applied not only to our ministry and daily Christian life, but above all to the worship of the God of the gospel with renewed vision and humility. The underlying conviction in my preaching, pastoring, and writing, says Keller, is that the gospel, this eternally fascinating message craved by the angels, can change a heart, a community, and the world when it is recovered and applied. The cross, the mystery of the cross, the resurrection and the cross. My faith has found, says the hymn writer, a resting place, not in device or creed. I trust the ever-living one, his wounds, they plead for me. I need no other argument, I need no other plea. It is enough that Jesus died and that he died for me. The cross and the resurrection is the place where your faith will go deep. So I invite you to just gaze into the gospel. Dwell on the gospel and let it ravage your soul to where you have inexpressible joy even in the midst of deep pain.
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3: Here on WRBS, I'm David Wolin with Haven Today, inviting you to anchor your day in God's Word. 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There are a variety of gods, little g, and people can choose whichever one fits their tastes best. But when the Lord presented the Ten Commandments to Moses and Israel, he rejected all such ideas. 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Scripture tells us that the Lord is not just one acceptable God among many, but the only God who deserves our worship. It may not be politically correct, but it's true. And this is the God of the Bible. 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
8: 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Let them go and be damned. 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It's because the Father said no to the Son. You have to drink the cup. That is the basis of our salvation. And if I could shout this to everyone who's listening, I would say this, that God may be doing greater things through unanswered prayer than he is through answered prayer.
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11: With SRN News, I'm Rich Thomason in Washington. They are shell-shocked. So many survivors of the devastating earthquakes in Venezuela have no place to go, their homes reduced to rubble or heavily damaged. First responders continue the desperate search for survivors amid the debris. They are finding people who survived along with the bodies of victims. Amid the death and destruction, President Trump touting a much-improved relationship with Venezuela, which he says makes it easier for the U.S. to help.
12: We have the strongest military. We took over Venezuela in less than one day. And the oil is flowing, and we're getting along with them great. We're going to, by the way, help them where they're big. They had a tremendous earthquake last night that you read about, massive, like a massive in Caracas. But we're going to help them out.
11: The death toll has risen to 589, several thousand injured, and thousands of people still unaccounted for. This is SRN News.
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13: Many of us can name prominent characters in the Bible, such as Abraham, Moses, David, the Apostle Paul. God used them in mighty ways to accomplish His purposes. But it's fascinating to see how God also used people that Scripture mentions only in passing.
14: Sometimes they do just one thing. That's all we know. But it was a very, very important thing that they did. And God can use just one moment in your life to do something grand for the kingdom of God. Or it may be even a very small thing, but it was crucial for God's work to be done.
13: Ligonier Teaching Fellow Derek Thomas believes there is much we can learn from these lesser-known characters. At Ligonier's National Conference, I had the privilege of sitting down with Dr. Thomas to talk about his teaching series, Who Are They? And I began by asking him what led him to focus on these lesser-known people in Scripture.
14: I've been in ministry for 45 years and more. I'm now retired from full-time ministry. And in almost all of that time, I've engaged in lectio continuo preaching, that is, preaching through books of the Bible, beginning at, you know, chapter 1, verse 1, and heading all the way to the end, and some series have been short and some have been longer. And I've also been involved in ministry that included a morning, evening, and a Wednesday slot. At one point, I was the solo pastor, so I preached three times a week. But there are occasions, like over the summer months, when folk are away a lot, and you can't do a consecutive expository thing because they'll only hear, you know, they hear a sermon in chapter 1 and then all of a sudden they're in chapter 5. And so still having a series, still having a theme, but they're sort of one-off sermons. And I got intrigued by lesser-known characters of the Bible. There are a couple of books, I think, none of which I read, but I think they're out there with similar sort of titles, biographical sketches. So I also think from time to time, it's just wonderful to tell a story. You know, most of my preaching is theological. And if you're in Paul, for example, there aren't many stories in Paul. There are a few, but there aren't many. So telling a story of a character and developing that character and showing good things and bad things about their character to help us understand, you know, what does a biblical character look like? And it doesn't always look like Abraham or Paul under the lights and cameras and so on and, you know, contributing 13 letters of the New Testament. Sometimes they do just one thing. That's all we know, but they just did this one thing. But it was a very, very important thing that they did. And that God can use just one moment in your life to do something grand for the kingdom of God. Or it may be even a very small thing. It may be even something that the world just doesn't even see, or perhaps even the church doesn't see, but it was crucial for God's work to be done.
13: It's a reminder, isn't it, that all Scripture is breathed out by God and useful for correction, training in righteousness?
14: Yes, and You know, my inclination is to go to a letter of the Apostle Paul and expound it. That's my comfort zone.
15: Romans chapter 8 in particular.
14: Romans 8, best chapter in the Bible. But I really found unpacking little cameo sketches of some of the people that God has used in his kingdom. And most of them are positive, but I mean, we'll probably talk about one that isn't.
15: Right. The first character that you profile is the maid of Naaman's wife, and she's mentioned in 2 Kings chapter 5. Why is this anonymous girl so important in your eyes?
14: So Naaman, in a period of Old Testament history when the Syrians were fairly dominant, and Naaman was the Syrian king, and she is more or less a slave, a trophy of battle, whom he gives to his wife as her maid. We don't even know her name. You know, the Bible records that the king becomes ill. He has leprosy, a fairly common illness, you know, in those times, and various kinds of leprosy. Evidently, even though he was a king, it was incurable. But somehow or other, she convinces her boss, Naaman's wife, to tell Naaman about the prophet Elisha and that he would be able to cure him. Now, where did she hear about Elisha? Was she even a Jew? And probably not. And it's a story of courage and bravery, because she could, by telling a Syrian king that he needs to go to a Jewish prophet, I mean, it could have costed her life. It was certainly not something to be done, you know, without a great deal of faith and courage. So she's noted for her compassion. You know, she could have said, "I hope you die, you mean so-and-so. You know, you've ruined my life." But no, evidently she was a person of faith, saw her circumstances as part of God's providence for her, and used her position and her knowledge to help someone who otherwise was her master and lord, and whom she could easily have despised and wished his death, but didn't.
15: Some of the characters you profile do have some degree of familiarity with us. I'm thinking particularly of Jabez in the Old Testament. Some may remember the book that gained enormous popularity more than 25 years ago, the book titled The Prayer of Jabez. The prayer and the book were promoted by some in the prosperity gospel movement as a template for getting what we want from God, if you will. In your message, however, you want us to discover something about the prayer and Jabez's character that we should heed. And it's found in his part of the prayer where he asks that God's hand might be with him. Why is that significant?
14: So Jabez, you know, he appears in 1 Chronicles chapter 4. You know, and Chronicles is written after the exile, looking back at the history of Kings and Samuel and rewriting it to some extent to try and encourage the Jews now who are returning to look at it as a fulfillment of God's covenant promises. Generations, three generations at least, have died in Babylon, and now they need to find that courage and conviction to live as those to whom God had made a covenant, and to go back to Jerusalem and, you know, rebuild the temple and rebuild the city walls, the story of Ezra and Nehemiah and all that part. And Jabez, his name means he causes pain. Now, you know, what mother calls her child, he causes pain, right? Weird. But it was a prophetic name, I guess, because he was probably born in difficult childbirth, which is why she names him, he causes pain. But he has a wonderful reputation. He's better than his brothers and sisters, the text tells us. And his prayer, "Oh, that you would bless me and enlarge my territory. Let your hand be with me and keep me from evil, that I may not cause pain." And that's it. That's his prayer. And he's praying for territory that technically was prohibited territory for him. But God answers his prayer. So as you said, you know, 25 years ago, you and I will remember well a book by a man called Wilkinson, The Prayer of Jabez. I think it sold over a million copies.
15: Yeah, I think so.
14: You know, you take the prayer out of its context. So God answered this particular prayer. So we can pray for extension of land and property and that hunting lodge that you want, you know, in South Carolina, and the beach home that I want on the shores of Florida, and a private jet for all the traveling I do. I want a private jet. Lord, just give me a private jet, because you answered Jabez's prayer, so why don't you answer mine? And I think that was the problem with the book, you know, that it took something completely out of context and then generalized it and said, you know, you can ask whatever you want. And the reason you don't get it is your fault. So it's a catch-22.
15: Not enough faith?
14: Not enough faith. You know, there are churches in Brazil that I didn't go in, but I was driven by somebody in Sao Paulo, and this huge, huge, huge church. And there were people in there who were caught in this trap that they had pain and suffering and illness in their lives, and the reason was they didn't give enough. So then they would give everything to the church, and then they were poor. Right? So now they can't even afford to eat. Right, so it was a kind of catch-22 thing. I mean, the church is fine, right? It's making oodles of money, right? But on the basis of prosperity gospel, name it and claim it, gab it and grab it.
15: Yeah,
14: and it's insidious, really. This is a beautiful prayer, but it's taken out of context.
15: Particularly that line that you highlight, God's hand might be with him.
14: Yeah.
15: And you, in your message on Jabez, mentioned the practical application for us as Christians, as followers of Christ. And I'd like for our listeners to hear that portion of your message.
14: I tell people that what makes you able to sleep at night is a robust doctrine of providence. Everything may be falling apart. You read the headlines of the news, you watch certain news channels, and you think the world is all out of sorts. We've lived in an era in the last decade or so where we've seen the world turned upside down, and things that were right are now wrong, and things that were wrong are now right. And you lie in bed and you toss and turn and you fret. But God is in charge. And if you're a Christian, if you're a believer, the hand of God is upon you. That powerful hand. God doesn't have hands. He doesn't have a body. It's a euphemism. It's a way to help us understand that he guides us. When you're in trouble and somebody puts his hand on your shoulder and says to you, it's going to be okay. That's what Jabez is praying here, that he would sense the hand of God guiding him and directing him and providing for him.
15: God's providence. Is that a theme, Dr. Thomas, that runs through all of these lesser-known characters, their stories?
14: Oh, it runs through the entirety of all of our lives in one way or another. Sometimes it's seen and sometimes it's perceived. Sometimes it's best seen in the rearview mirror. You know, you meant it for evil. God meant it for good. Joseph to his brothers. He didn't see it when he was accused of rape and sent to jail for 10 years. He didn't see, oh, this is God's good hand upon me. No, it came later when he looked back, when he saw what God actually did do in giving him the gift to interpret dreams, and then Pharaoh's having nightmares, and Joseph can interpret them, and then all of a sudden he's the second most powerful man in Egypt, making sure there's food in Egypt so that his brothers and his father, when they have 7 years of famine, can come and get food from Egypt. I mean, it's an incredible story. You know, outside of that, I call it the umbrella of Romans 8:28, but outside of the umbrella, there's rain, there's chaos, there's uncertainty. But under that umbrella, there's peace and calm, and you can sleep at night.
15: Of course, Moses is one of the most important characters in the Old Testament, but you maintain that it's Moses' father-in-law who's a vital part of Moses' life. So you devote one of your messages in this series to Jethro. Tell us why Jethro is important.
14: Yeah, Jethro was a Midianite priest, Moses' father-in-law. He has other names, Reuel and Itro. You know, Moses is fleeing from Egypt, and he needs a place to stay. He needs a place to put his head down. He needs a place of refuge. And Jethro comes across as a wise man and best known for counseling Moses to delegate judicial responsibilities. Moses was the control freak. He wanted control of everything and everything. And it was huge. You know, this task that was before him, a million and a half Jews who would eventually leave Egypt. So he needed to delegate. You know, those of us who have certain abilities, and people tell us that we have certain abilities, it can go to our head, and it can create a sort of mistrust, you know, unless I do it, it's not going to be done right, so I might as well do it myself. I had to learn that, you know, for 17 years I was a solo pastor, I was the only person on the payroll of the church, and so I did everything, and then in the last 30 years or so, I've been in bigger churches with staff of 50, 60 people. Multiple ministers, 5 or 6 ministers, directors of this, that, and the other. And I had to learn to let the directors direct, not to interfere. Only offer my opinion when I was asked to offer my opinion, or chaos was reigning, which was hardly ever the case. But, you know, I've had friends of mine who've experienced what they call burnout, when the responsibility is so much and so great, perhaps emotionally so, that they've just burnt out. And some are burnt out to the extent that they don't actually come back, and some recuperate and return. But delegation in the work of the Lord is important, and especially in the church, especially in larger churches, knowing when to sort of observe and when to step in. That's you need the wisdom of Solomon for that.
15: Not all the lesser-known characters that you profile in your series are considered good guys, if you will. You devote a message to a couple of men that we read about in 2 Timothy. Demas abandoned the Apostle Paul, and you theorize that he may have abandoned the faith, and Paul didn't mince words when he talked about Alexander the coppersmith. Alexander the coppersmith did him great harm, he writes. What can we learn from Demas and Alexander?
14: Demas, if you interpret Demas, and all we have is that Demas has forsaken me, having loved this present evil world. So that seems to indicate that he has backslidden at best and denied the faith at worst. and that it's possible to be somebody who's in close association with the Apostle Paul and yet fall in love with the world, whether it was we don't know what it was, but he forsook him. And Alexander the coppersmith, Paul is referring to this in 2 Timothy. 2 Timothy is the final letter that Paul writes months before Nero would take him out and cut his head off. He wasn't crucified like Peter because Paul was a Roman citizen and therefore had the right to die by the sword. So he's writing to Timothy, his protege, his

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So thank you. Scripture calls us to remember not just God's deliverance, but His judgment. I hope you'll join us Monday as Jason Halopoulos walks us through the sober warnings that we find in the book of Jude, here on Renewing Your Mind.

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1: Without a doubt, prejudice is one of the most diabolical things that has ever happened on the face of the earth. 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
0: Peter crossed a threshold he couldn't uncross. He walked into a Gentile home, sat down with people his entire world called unclean, and watched the Holy Spirit fall on them before he even had finished his sermon. The revolution didn't spread through power or politics. It spread through one person willing to take one uncomfortable step. Today, Chip Ingram closes out Acts chapter 10 with six specific practical principles for breaking the prejudice we all carry. I'm Dave Drewy, and this is Living on the Edge, continuing the series called The Jesus Revolution, Join the Movement. Chip will have a word about our mid-year match after the message. Now here's Chip with today's message called Perpetuate Prejudice.
1: Principle number one from verses 1-8, God is working in places and among people we assume he doesn't. Okay? He's working in places and among people. If you would have asked Peter, do you think God is speaking to some of those Roman soldiers that are pressing your people? Peter would have said, no way. Don't you dare believe that some of the weirdest people that are different from you, that God isn't working. Assume he's working in everyone, everywhere, all the time, and he wants to use you. I'm this 28-year-old, non-prejudiced person. And I find myself in my first pastorate in a little rural town in Texas where people use the N-word and argue about the KJV versus the NIV translation in the same sentence. It was a world that I'd never seen. John Deere hats, gun in the back of the pickup. And for a year and a half, I just thought how narrow and bigoted and redneck they were. And how prejudiced I became toward them for their prejudice. And how superior I was to them. And I remember God whispering about a year and a half into my journey as the young suburban pastor, you know, Chip, I love these people. I sent you here to love them, but you're not doing very well. All you do is judge them. And I realized I was deeply prejudiced. Principle number two. Prayer is the prerequisite to seeing others differently than our cultural bias, out of verses 9-16. Good Jews prayed in the morning and they prayed at night. There was a 3-hour prayer meeting as well. But Peter was just hungry. And he decided, I'm going to go on the roof. And he's talking with God. Unless your mind gets renewed, and unless you're talking with God and being open and honest, he can't reveal things to you. So you stay stuck in your little box of your group and your background. You have yours, I have mine, everyone has theirs. Prayer is the prerequisite to seeing others different than our cultural bias. And so here's the practice. Ask God to let you see others the way he does. I want to look people through the lens of eternity. Are they heaven-bound or hell-bound? I want to look it through the lens of need. How would Jesus look at them? What would he want? You don't have to agree with people's politics, their religion, their sexual orientation, but you can love them. It's what Jesus did. It's why he got in so much trouble. The early church got in a lot of trouble. We're not getting in enough trouble. We need to start loving people very different than us. I can't do that. Certain prejudices are ingrained in my mind for years. So I ask, and God will answer that prayer. Three, walls of prejudice often come down a few bricks at a time, from verses 17-23. Peter didn't go from this die-hard prejudiced Jew with Gentiles. You know, first of all, it was like, you know, I'm kind of far away from the home base there in Jerusalem. I'll just stay with this tanner. I mean, he's ceremonially unclean, but, you know, it's a little baby step. And then pretty soon when Cornelius' guys come, he let them in the house. Then he traveled with him. He did a lot of baby steps that were absolutely forbidden. And I can only think that he knew, you know, like I love one translation says, it says when he crossed the threshold, when he went inside that Gentile house, it was like, uh-oh, baby, there's no turning back. I have just violated everything that I have been taught all my life. I'm in the house of a dog. But you know what? That's my opinion. That is my prejudice. No, I'm in the house of a God-fearing man that the Spirit of God is wooing and drawing and actually sent an angel, and God cares about him, so I need to care about him, and I need to put away my stuff and my prejudice and my background and what anybody else thinks, and I need to love him and share the love of Christ. And he did. And you're here today because he did, fellow Gentile. And so here's the practice. The practice is take small steps this week to connect with someone much different than you. And you know what? Just take some baby. Let's start taking some bricks off the wall, okay? So for me, it was like I decided, because that guy irritated me so much, I walked in and I said, can I sit down? You know, there's like four or five guys drinking coffee every morning, John Deere hats, the whole. And I, so can I sit down? And they looked at me like, you preacher boy, that's what they called me. I did not like that. And I said, hey, tell me a little bit about where do you get those hats? Do you have a ranch or something? Well, yeah, we can't. I just started asking questions. I thought John Deere was a lawnmower. Okay, I'm from the city. I don't know anything. And I remember in Santa Cruz when I would find situations that were just so appalling to me. They're protesting our church and, you know, we're bashing them. And so I called the mayor and said, would you like to have lunch? He's the mayor of Santa Cruz. He graduated from Berkeley and he thinks they're too far right. Super ultra, ultra out there guy. And we had a 2-hour lunch. And he came thinking, okay, I'm going to meet with this Bible thumping, anti-intellectual bigot. Because that's what they think all Christians are. And I think here I am, the super, you know, guy who thinks alternative, da da da da. And we had a 2-hour lunch, and here's what I got to tell you, two things. Number one, I liked him. It was almost disappointing. And you know, two, I respected him. When I listened carefully to his intellectual presuppositions about how he viewed the world, what he did made sense. At least he was consistent with his vision and values and doing something. What we both agreed on is we wanted to help the poor. And so I left that with our church is going to help the poor, and he would help us help the poor. And we both kind of went away smiling, going, you know what? We totally disagree on almost everything with regard to a worldview. But I think I just met a Christian that is not stupid, anti-intellectual, bigoted, Bible-thumping jerk. You seem like a real person. And I came away the same way. And we begin to see God open some doors. Why? Now, I'd like to tell you that in the middle of lunch, he bowed, prayed the prayer, is in the kingdom. But I took a few bricks off. And I didn't let, in circles anymore, I didn't let people talk about him the same way. Hey, I know that guy. Now, I disagree with him, but he's really a nice guy. And he's really trying to do some good. And so you take steps. You take baby steps. Four. Obedience to God often alienates us from our group and is the price tag to take the good news across cultures. It's verses 23 to 33. Peter violated hundreds of years of tradition and he gets flack for it. If you do what God wants you to do, some fellow Christians are going to say, why are you hanging out with them? You're going to make Christians feel uncomfortable. Here's the practice. Choose to please God, not men. Choose to please God, not men. I remember a crossroads. We in the small rural town, there was a lot of prejudice, and two things happened. Number one, I started bringing black kids and Hispanic kids to church, and I was called in downtown to a meeting of some leaders. Not all the leaders, just two or three, very powerful, very wealthy. We're part of starting a church. And they basically said, you know what, this is not really the kind of church we're looking for, and you need to keep your focus over here, and, you know, we're just not really equipped. And, I mean, they used all the sophisticated ways to say, look, we don't want black kids and Hispanic kids coming to church. And I don't know if you've ever been there, but I was at a crossroads, and I felt like, you know something? You know, memorizing scripture was very helpful. Then Galatians 1:10 came to my mind, where the Apostle Paul said, if I please people, I can't be a bondservant of Christ. And I remember looking at them and saying, you know, guys, I know you brought me here and you have a picture of a church, but Jesus has a picture of a church. And as long as I'm the pastor, I'll tell you what, this is what I'm going to do, because I'm thinking his vision is probably way more important than yours. And maybe if that's not what you want to do, and see, I think I tell every pastor, you ought to have your resignation kind of written down somewhere in an envelope, keep it in your top desk drawer. And if you're not willing to be fired, you'll never be willing to stand up for what's right. And so I remember just saying, and you know something, it's amazing. The power of the gospel breaks through. Some of those same guys, 3 years later, when we remodeled the black high school that we bought and remodeled and began to partner with the black church across the street, those guys, I watched them in a shop helping small black kids learn about Christ and learn a trade. You know, it just takes one person like you at your work, at your neighborhood, at your health club to break a barrier. And when you do, God opens doors. But you're going to have to please God, not please people.
0: 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Right now, back to the message.
1: Remember, the second time for us was, where are we going to buy this? It was an abandoned, it was three or four acres, and it was the black high school, and had just disrepair, but it was really inexpensive. And we were going to buy it and remodel it. And we had, you know, one of those big church meetings, the kind that aren't good, where people stand up and argue with one another. And you know, we can't do that, that's in the black section of town, and, you know, they'll break the windows, and on and on and on. And it was, again, one of those moments of truth. We never had any vandalism. People will use politics, power, intimidation, and manipulation to keep you from doing what's right. And by the way, when you do what's right, there's a price. It's not Hollywood. It doesn't mean, oh, everything goes great. I remember we got, as a result of some of those moves, we got where if God didn't show up with some money on a certain day at a certain time, we were done. And guess what? On that day, at a certain day, on that certain time, exactly what we needed came in. So choose to please God. Practice number five is the good news of the gospel is for all people of all backgrounds in all places. That's Peter's sermon, verses 34 to 43. Peter said, wait, when we preached the gospel, Pentecost occurred and he included the Jews. I didn't get done with my message. The exact same thing happened to the Gentiles. And Peter got new eyes. All of a sudden, all those Old Testament passages that he was skipping over about the nations and the blessing through Abraham and what God wanted to do for all people of all time, all of a sudden they started to pop. See, you read your Bible and I read my Bible through a lens. Try this. Read your Bible for 30 days and just start looking for the poor, the poor, the poor, the poor, the poor, the poor, and see what the Bible says about the poor versus how you think about the poor. Read the Psalms, read the Proverbs, and just look for the word poor. And you'll realize, whoa, God really is, he doesn't think they're all bums. He doesn't think they all, just if they worked harder. Is that true in some cases? For sure. But that's not what the scripture says. The practice here, share the difference Jesus had made in your life with someone this week. Okay, I mean, we have to get out of, I'm trying to be a good person, and I come to church, and I'm trying to do what God wants me to do. Jesus is the answer to the world's needs, and when we share what Jesus has done, and you don't have to share all the four laws, you don't have to become a flaming evangelist with a Bible this big in front of your desk or your cubicle, or put up stickers everywhere. What you need to do is incarnate the life of Jesus and begin in normal ways where just in the passing in a conversation, and it's a, even maybe even a work situation, and you know, we're so afraid of offending people. Get more afraid of them never hearing. And do it winsomely. You know, little statements like, oh, wow, I can't imagine what you're going through. You know, I went through a divorce. Apart from Jesus, I don't know how I'd be here today. Your son's in ICU. Would you mind if I prayed to the Lord Jesus? Let's get out of just this God. It means anything in our day. Can I pray for God? Yeah, God, you know, it can be anybody. Share Jesus. And just share it in normal kind of ways. Break through the barriers. And do it with someone different. I have a new friend who, where I play a little pickup basketball, His name's Junior, and Junior's a big guy, and so he had, you know, a number of tattoos, and then I noticed he had some new ones that went up like this all the way up his neck and then curled around on his cheeks. And I said, "Whoa, Junior, you got some new ones there." He goes, "Yeah, man, they're really," you know. I said, "Well, what, you know," he gave me a little background, and see, I can tell you 10 years ago if I saw that, it'd be like, "Yeah," you know? And then later, you know, like 3 weeks later, I said, "You know, how about things like, does it hurt?" "Yeah, it hurts." Well, so instead of "why do you do it" or "that looks weird" or so tell me, what's it mean to you? Tell me, what have you ever wondered why people do that? Why don't you ask them? You don't have to judge him. So what's going on? Well, then he came back later and he has a shaved head and he has now this, it's sort of the hook cross that goes down like this and the tattoo goes all the way around. If I saw Junior on the street, man, I'd be terrified. I got to tell you, Junior is one of the nicest guys I know, and Junior is my friend. In fact, he's so kind, he runs the rec center, and so he said, "You know, Chip, it's fun kind of having you around," and he figured out what I did, and I just, in little ways, you know, I said, he said, "How you doing?" I said, "Well, I can't play today, but I need to get worked out. I'm preaching a big message about Jesus this weekend." "Oh, yeah, really? Good." He knows where I mean, and so he says, "Give me your phone number." So when the rec center is closed, sometimes I open it up. So a couple weeks ago, I get this text, "Want to play ball?" It's from Junior. You know, I don't know where Junior's at spiritually, but little by little, by little by little, if someone doesn't cross a barrier that's different and love Junior, how will he ever know? Who in your world is different from you that this week, take a baby step, pull a brick down? Finally, number six, God refuses to allow himself or his ways to be put in a box. Verses 44 through 46. Acts chapter 10 is not a blueprint for the spiritual life. It's historical. It's a historical picture of how God includes people. It's the picture of how this revolution of Jesus changed the world. So in Acts 2, they speak in tongues because it's an external view of the Spirit has come upon the Jews. In Acts 8, it doesn't say tongues, but there's an outward manifestation. It probably is the Samaritans get in. But notice that it happens at the time here. It happens later here. Now the Gentiles, it happens simultaneously. This isn't a picture or a teaching about some second blessing. This is a picture of Acts 2, 8, 10, and later in 19, we have a group that were traveling somewhere and had not even heard of the Holy Spirit. There is no formula in the book of Acts. How people and when they believe, and sometimes they're baptized before, sometimes they're baptized afterwards. Here's what we do. We unconsciously assume inside Christendom that the way God works with us is how he's going to work with everyone. Can I give you some real prejudice in the church? We got one group over here. And you know why? Because it's how you were trained. It's God's word. It's principles. We don't want to get too emotional. Those people that raise their hands and dance around, they make me nervous. And then that one guy said he had a vision from God, or he had this prompting from God. And you know what? There's principles. We don't want that experiential emotionalism. We're going to be men and women of the word. And this group is over here going, "Hello, I love you, Lord. I love you, Lord. I had a vision last night." These people don't get the Spirit. They're just, you know, the frozen chosen. Oh, they just work principles. They're just trying to work it out. They don't get it. And there's prejudice. You need to love people that are different. Could it be that the Spirit of God wants to take the Word of God with a group of people outside boxes and boundaries, inside clear scripture, and say, "Let's change the world"? Instead of judge one another, why do we have all these denominations? Because basically, the arrogance and pride, our way is better, everyone else is out to lunch. Here's the practice. Refuse to assume that God will work in others the same way he's worked in you. Could I just ask you to please go on a journey and answer these questions? The first question is pretty easy. I think you can answer why we're all prejudiced. It's just kind of, my prayer for you and me is that our number goes down. You've got a number and I've got one. It's just that it goes down. I'd like you to think about how prejudice has really negatively affected other people. You know, sometimes when you look at it out there, it kind of helps you realize how diabolical it is. And then third, which of these six principles, Which one, as I was going through it, there was a little sort of a loving dagger that said, "Ooh, you need to listen to this. Put a star by that one." And then who or what group of people do you find yourself judging? Just as I kind of threw stuff around, is it an ethnic issue? Is it a wealth issue? Is it a background issue? Is it people from different parts of the world issue? Is it a work issue? Is it an envy? I don't know. I've got it. You've got it. Then what if you, number five, could let the walls down? What if you started praying?

0: What would God do? It's not some big thing that some important person, an enlisted soldier and a blue-collar fisherman, changed the world. You are the answer to breaking down the walls in someone's life.
1: 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We'll hear more from Chip in just a moment, so don't go anywhere. Well, Chip told the story of sitting down with guys in John Deere hats in a Texas diner, just asking questions about their world, and lunch with the mayor of Santa Cruz, who expected a Bible-thumping bigot and left thinking, I just met a real person. Walls come down a brick at a time. You don't have to fix centuries of prejudice this week. You just have to ask one question. Sit down with one person. Pull one brick. 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The Jesus Revolution moved through ordinary people willing to cross ordinary thresholds. Well, here's Chip on what it looks like to keep that movement going right now.
0: One of the most comforting and uncomfortable things about the book of Acts is this. The early church wasn't perfect. Not even close. In Acts 6, there's already a conflict brewing over how the widows are being cared for. There's internal division, complaints, hurt feelings, people feeling overlooked. Sound familiar? Well, here's what the early church did that made all the difference. They addressed the problem directly. They appointed godly leaders to handle it. The early church refused to let conflict become a casualty. The mission was too important, and it still is today. And that's why when millions of people in the course of a year listen to a podcast or a radio broadcast or do a small group resource, we're teaching marriages how to overcome conflict. We're teaching pastors how to work through difficulties and challenges that split churches. Because problems are always going to be there. 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
2: This is John MacArthur welcoming you to Portraits of Grace. 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That means you must be committed to a lifestyle of confession, which results from studying and obeying God's Word. That doesn't mean you'll be sinlessly perfect, but an ever-increasing spiritual maturity and obedience to the Word will mark your life. Jesus said, "If you abide in my Word, then you are truly disciples of mine." I pray you'll receive His truth and abide in it continually. 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

0: 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I'm Dave Drewy. 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Jay?
1: Glad you could join us here on Focal Point. I'm here with another edition of Ask Pastor Mike. This is a time where listeners can ask questions and receive biblical insight. So today's question is something about a major part of all of our lives. It's work. Pastor Mike, I think many people see their jobs as a necessary evil, but what is God's view on work?
2: Well, let's hope it's a part of everybody's life. I mean, certainly God has called us to be workers. And whenever I talk about work, I always like to point out that work as a duty, as a privilege, as an opportunity, has always been there prior to even the fall itself in Genesis 3. In other words, God put Adam to work in the garden before there was sin in the world. What sin did to work was make it a lot harder. Sin made the ground produce thorns and thistles, and it made it difficult for him now to cultivate the field, so much so, the Bible says in Genesis 3, now it's going to have to be by the sweat of his brow. It can be grueling. It can be difficult. So work as a concept, as an activity, as a duty, as a responsibility, is something that we all should see as a blessing of God, even before sin got involved and made it so difficult. Just because it's difficult doesn't mean it's not good. It's good. It's something that we should do, work, right? We need to expend our energy on something that's productive, and that is something we should do, even though a lot of times work is really hard and can be grueling and difficult.
1: So should I be working for the weekend? No, I hear that from people a lot.
2: Right, and that's the thing. People like to say, well, I just put in my time so I can live for the weekend and have all this fun on the weekends. But in reality, the Bible says that rest is a strategic part of God's plan so that we can work. And, you know, we get the rest. God wants us to have rest. He wants us to prioritize rest, even as a part of something we don't miss that actually takes place in our lives. But we are resting so that we can be productive and work. And that's something that I think starts to put all these things in perspective in terms of what am I doing with my life? Am I really just spending it on my own pleasures so I can relax and chill out and feel good? Or is it that God has put me on the planet to do something productive, something good, something that results in something orderly or beautiful or something useful for society or for people or whatever it might be? God has called you to work. And that is the reason we rest. We rest and get recuperated and regenerated and recreated. We get ready and built up to go back at it and do something that produces something good. And that, though, people say, well, I don't like it because it's hard. I understand that. That's what the curse did. That's what the fall did in Genesis 3. It made it difficult, but it doesn't mean it's a bad thing. We just need to be the kinds of people that realize there's virtue in work, something we used to call the Christian work ethic. We don't hear much about it anymore, but it meant that to be a Christian really meant that you were going to be a really good worker. As Colossians says, it's though you've got a task to do and you're going to do it so well, not just when the boss's eye is on you, but as though you're doing it for God. And that's the kind of mindset Christians should have.
1: A lot of people will say, well, I'm unfulfilled in my job. What do you say to somebody that's feeling like I'm not doing something useful or meaningful?
2: Well, and there are some jobs I think that might fall out of the category of, you know, this is really not good, virtuous work. But, you know, fulfillment's become such a broadly defined word today. And when most people use the word fulfillment today, I'm thinking, well, it doesn't matter if you're fulfilled in your work. That's not the goal. The goal is for you to work heartily as unto the Lord, to do your work in a way that results in something good. And by that, I mean, it's not illegal. It's not immoral. It's something that is productive and helpful. And if you can't see that in your work, right, then I would wonder, are you doing something immoral or illegal? But most things have some product or some service that is the outcome of your work that does something positive, that can be useful to society and to people. You don't have to be preaching sermons, right, to build people up. You can be making and providing all kinds of products and services that really do something positive. And that's what work is all about. Even if you don't feel that green fuzzy of fulfillment every day, that's not going to come. And it's not going to come every day because the Bible says in Genesis 3 that there's going to be thorns and thistles. That means they're going to be roadblocks in the work itself, and it's going to come, the product is going to come by the sweat of our brow. Now, nothing wrong at the end of the day when Adam cultivated the field after Genesis 3, enjoying the fruit of his labor, right? He'd produce a meal perhaps out of the work of the ground there in the garden. Well, he got kicked out of the garden, but the next garden he built, and that's great. He enjoyed that, but it came at the price of the difficulty, the sweat, the arduous work of what he had to do. Now, jobs can be fulfilling in all different varieties of this one seems to be more fulfilling than the next. And I'd say, great, if you can do a job that you think is really, you know, firing in your heart is something great and fulfilling, well, then fantastic. That's great. But so many people don't want to work unless they get the ideal job. And that's wrong, right? Find honest work that's not illegal or immoral. Put your hand to the plow and work at it for the good of Christ, for the glory of God. Do it with all your heart. Do it well. Do it honestly. Put your all into it, and you'll please the Lord in the process. And you'll be doing the thing God made us to do, even though you'll come home sometimes after a hard, arduous day at work and say, wow, that was a really hard day at work.
1: Speaking of work, and we work all our lives, and a lot of people plan for retirements and are actually looking forward to that day when they're going to retire. How should we as Christians be viewing retirement?
2: Well, you know, there's some jobs, obviously, you need to, I mean, I hope my neurosurgeon retires, right, at some point before he loses his competence in his work. So there are some jobs, obviously, you get to a certain age and you're probably not going to be very competent at it. And so it's time to roll out of that job. But the whole idea of retirement, again, is like, I'm going to work for the weekend, right? I'm going to do this job in the middle of my life so that I can cruise around in my RV and just chill out and walk on beaches for the rest of my life. And all I'm saying is that most people that try to do that realize there's something missing, especially for Christians who are serious about the Bible. They say, you know what? I'm not being productive with my life. So even if you do get to a place where your career may end, you've got some, you know, you're a pilot or, you know, whatever it is, from most jobs, they have an end date where you retire. All I'm saying is you don't stop working, right? You may change the kind of work you do because you're not capable to do as much as you did before. You may cut down on the hours that you work. And it doesn't mean you're punching a clock somewhere or filling out an application to work somewhere. But I'm saying you're looking at your week saying, what can I do that is productive? And that's what keeps most, quote unquote, retired people going in their lives, right? There's that sense of, I did something this week that was worthwhile, that produced some service or some product or some good in the world, that produced something great. And, you know, if you got money and you don't need to make money anywhere, I'm saying so much can be done in and through the church, man. Start turning your attention to the local. Go ask your pastor, what can I do that would be productive in the church now that I got some extra time because I'm no longer working in my day job? I just had a meeting like that just last week. People ask me that all the time, and it's a great question and a great opportunity if you've worked in a job that's just retired you.
1: Well, thank you, Pastor Mike. I'm sure that's going to help us look at our jobs a little differently, and it's a good lead in today's message because we're going to listen to how to approach your earthly career as a heavenly calling.
2: On a trip to Nebraska with her grandparents, 5-year-old Jessica experienced the farm for the very first time. Grandparents took her out into the ripening cornfields and they taught her to pull ears of corn off the stalk. And Grandma wanted to make it a learning experience, so she started talking about what a blessing it was that God caused the corn to grow from the fields and all of that. And Jessica seemed to be enjoying her new experience, at least for a few minutes. After a couple of minutes in the sun and doing this, she looked up to her grandparents and she said, you know, don't you? You can buy this stuff in the grocery store. Unfortunately, Jessica's disillusionment with a few moments in the sun pulling ears of corn is what some business analysts think is our nation's next most consequential and disturbing trend. In one analyst's conclusion in a study he published, he said, we have a new generation of workers whose habits and experiences will plague future employers for years. He goes on to talk about how this new generation of workers saw long hours and hard work as counterproductive. He said their work was dominated by a type of gamesmanship that revolved around taking what they can get out of the system with an indifference to the quality of their performance. A Gallup poll reveals that a lot of Americans, they give lip service to a work ethic. 88% said we believe in working hard and doing the best in our job. And yet in the very same poll, only 16% of American workers said that they were actually putting that ethic to work. They weren't doing their best on their job. See, the core problem in our country as it relates to the concept of work is we've exchanged a view that seemed to dominate the early years of our country as Christians came over on those immigrant ships with, as one author puts it in his work called The Industrialization and the Ethic of the Industrialized America, he said they brought over a precious and very important view of work itself. They saw work not as something they were trying to get something out of. They saw it as how they could be utilized in their work to accomplish something. And the Puritans and Quakers that stepped off those boats added a phrase to that. We want to accomplish something for the glory of God. They saw their work as a calling, and it was important to them. Unfortunately, today, things have changed. As one UCLA professor put it, and he writes many insightful critiques of our culture, he summed it up by saying people seek personal advancement from their work, they seek personal development from their marriage, and they even seek personal fulfillment from their church experiences. Everything, their perspective on family, church, community, and work, is utilitarian. It is measured by what they can get out of it. Nothing could be more antithetical to the biblical principles, not just about work, of church, of everything. God has promised to bless selflessness, diligence, hard work. These are the principles of Scripture from the beginning as we reflect the nature of a God who reveals himself on the very first page as a worker. And he always, always deplores in Scripture laziness, selfishness, trying to get out of something just for the sake of personal promotion and self-advancement. And it is that in our country, perhaps we're facing a critical, critical turning point. As the whole entire generation, it seems, of workers in the workplace have got a kind of motive about work and a view of work that is really drifted far afield from the biblical principles of a Christian work ethic. Does your work matter to God? I mean, that's a good question for us to ask. And the answer, of course, in Scripture is it does. And in our day, I need to add, it probably does a lot more than you realize. Whether it's sorting widgets in a factory or pushing a broom, God says, listen, that work, if it's done with the right perspective, for the right purpose, with the right motive, can be a sacred act of worship. Colossians chapter 3, look with me if you would in verse number 22 and notice the first word, and before your mind spins into some kind of unbiblical perception of slavery as this passage is addressed to slaves, please understand that biblical slavery is a whole lot different than what most of us think of when we picture slavery. Notice, for instance, the Old Testament requirements as it relates to governing this institution. The text said in the book of Exodus that you're not ever to make someone your slave against their will. This was a voluntary, contractual relationship. There were exceptions. Sometimes the judges would adjudicate a particular fine or a particular sentence on a person, a thief, for instance, and they might be made a slave for a time to pay back their debt. But by and large, it was a contractual relationship that was governed by principles that did not allow the abuse or any kind of taking advantage of the slave because of the position of power that the master held. So if you boil it all down and look at it in its normal sense, in ancient perspectives, certainly in Jewish context and somewhat reflected in the Roman context, you'll find that it all boils down to an agreement to trade labor for provision. To trade labor for provisions of shelter and food, to trade my work for some kind of sustenance in my life. And if you look at it that way, we can see that that's what most of us are involved in Monday through Friday. We trade our work, our labor, our time, our energy for someone to give us a paycheck to pay our mortgage and to pay our rent and to put food on the table. And that exchange, that contractual relationship, is one that we can glean a lot as it relates to our work ethic today. So he addresses the slaves, or those in employment situations, if you will. And he says, slaves, verse 22, obey your earthly masters in everything. And do it not only when their eye is on you to win their favor, but do it, he says, with sincerity of heart. And underscore this phrase, and reverence for the Lord. The object begins to shift. Verse 23, whatever you do, work at it with all of your heart as working, underline this again, for the Lord, not for men. The theme of this entire instruction to people that are in a contractual relationship between those that would provide provisions for their life and trading labor for that was, listen, you guys, when you think about your work relationship with your boss, your employer, your manager, you need to recognize that ultimately you work for God. Ultimately you work for Christ. And that starts to change everything in this mindset. It is the foundation, the cornerstone for a Christian work ethic. We work primarily and ultimately for Jesus Christ, and that changes everything. But that's been the theme of this passage. Turn back with me to chapter 1. As the Apostle Paul laid down for these Colossian Christians his prayer request. And his prayer request, as we jump in the middle of it, he shows us the purpose for his prayer. He says, I want you guys to grow up spiritually. I want you guys to have all this knowledge of Christ so that, verse 10, he says, in order that you may live a life that is worthy of the Lord. There's the standard, living my life in a way that is worthy of Christ, and that we may please him in every way. You may say, well, I thought we were talking about church stuff there. No, yeah, we're talking about in every way. This applies to your workplace, bearing fruit in every good work and growing in the knowledge of God. To live a life worthy of the Lord, not just on Sundays when you're singing worship songs or responding to Scripture, but living a life worthy of the Lord when you are at work at 2 o'clock in the afternoon on Thursday. That I am living right there in a way at my job, pushing papers, pushing a broom, whatever it is, I'm doing it at a level that would be worthy of the Lord. That changes everything. Why is it that we can adopt a Christian work ethic thinking that Christ is our boss and know that we'll always come out exceeding expectations? We know because Christ's standards are higher than any employer you've got. Christ's standards are high. And he says, listen, live your life, live your workplace as though you're working for Christ. You want to make it even more helpful and more tangible. I want you to think of it this way. If you're producing a product at your work or you're producing a service, I want you to think of it as though you are doing this for Christ. Christ is not only the boss, the manager, the shareholder, but Christ becomes the customer. Christ becomes the one that we're performing this work for. He is going to be the one who consumes this service or this product that we produce. My first job at the church was, I was probably 14 or 15. I got a job at the church I grew up in, with the illustrious job of cleaning toilets. I cleaned all the toilets after school. I would ride my bike to the church, and this church, by the way, had way too many toilets. I don't know who designed it. But I would go around and clean all these toilets. I'd come, park my bike, and take my little cleaning cart and go from place to place. Well, I had an old lady that worked at the church. And this old lady wanted to make sure little Mike did his job well, and so she used to hide pennies, like behind the commode, you know, and tuck them in the corner. She wanted to make sure when she came to work in the morning that that bathroom was clean. And so I fell into the mindset as a kid that I'm coming there for Miss McGillicuddy or whatever her name was. I'm coming there to clean that thing and find every penny that she's tucked away and clean that toilet to her specifications. Now, if I had been locked on at 15, and I let me assure you I was not, but had I had the right perspective as a worker at 15, I would have gone into that work environment saying, I'm cleaning this toilet. Now, I know this is a stretch, but I'm cleaning this toilet in a way that is worthy of Christ. Okay? I know that's a stretch. But I'm cleaning that toilet in a way that if Christ were to come in next into this porcelain room, he would be pleased with the cleanliness of this bathroom. Now, you know what? If I had that perspective, Miss McGillicuddy's pennies, it would be no problem taking care of all those. Because my expectation for quality, if the king is going to use this, is going to be a whole lot higher than anything that some old lady working at the church would set for me. The standard is always going to be exceeded. And the thing about it is that we need to get to the place where we say, listen, my boss may have this standard for me to attain to, but listen, if Christ were really the recipient of this, see, I'd want to crank it up a notch or two. And you will always exceed any human expectations if you really will adopt the perspective that this is something I'm doing, not just as Christ being my boss, but he's being the recipient. He's becoming the recipient of this. See, in my world, it's that I want to prepare a sermon. I want to stand up on a stage and I want to proclaim an exposition of Scripture that I'm comfortable seeing Christ in the audience. And he sits there and reviews it. See? As Oz Guinness said in his review of our culture's problem in this regard, he said, what we as Christians need to get back to is seeing that we perform, if you will, before an audience of one. And that's a good phrase to remember. I have an audience of one. There's one person I want to please. Because if I can please him with the quality of my work, then I guarantee you most people go away just fine with that. And if they don't, ultimately, it's God that I'm working for. Ultimately. Now, if you say, well, that's a wonderfully high standard and that's a great thing to say, but you know what? I can't see in any way that my work, the services and products that we produce, in any way being something that Christ would ever be pleased with at all. Well, and that may be.
3: Now, don't fall into the dichotomy that the medieval church fell into. Medieval church was classic in saying we have secular jobs and we have sacred jobs. We have holy jobs and we have unholy jobs. We have the important work and we have the menial tasks that don't really matter. See, all I'm saying is that there may be within the spectrum of things a few jobs that just don't make any sense in regard to doing this for Christ. But don't think that the cobbler or the smith or the farmer doesn't have a place in this. As a matter of fact, one of the great sub-reforms of the great Protestant Reformation was that the church began to recognize that the works of the ascetics or the monks or the nuns was no more holy than the person in the street or in the marketplace doing his work for the glory of God. See, if we sort the widgets in the factory with the motivation and the mindset and the goal to please and glorify God in it, as many of the founding Puritans and Quakers in our country did, what'll happen is God will accept that as an act of worship far more than anyone in sacred positions doing it half-heartedly, you see. And we need to know that. And Luther said it best when he said, when the maid cooks and cleans or does other housework, because God's command is with her, in other words, there is that sense in which she's doing it for Christ, even that work must be praised as a service of God, far surpassing any half-hearted, Mike Fabaro's translation, any half-hearted holiness of the ascetics and monks of the church. He summed it up well in his exposition of Psalm 128 when he said, your work is a very sacred matter. Do you view it that way? Do you think that really in my work I can worship and please and produce something made in the image of God, reflecting his work ethic? I can do something that he receives as a holy act, as holy as if I were a missionary on the mission field or preaching in a church or writing a commentary for people to use. Do you understand what I'm saying? That's the focus we need to have. Because it is sanctified by our commission that we have before God to give our work, our talents, and our efforts to God Himself.
0: 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Don't let this month's featured resource slip past you. It's the Journals of Jim Elliot, edited by Elizabeth Elliot. Elliot's story is one of the most arresting in modern missionary history. 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
2: A friend of mine purchased a book which, based on German liberalism of the past century, attacks the integrity of the Bible. "Would you be interested in reading it?" he asked, adding, "You know, it shows both sides of the issue." "If I read it," I explained, "I would do so only to refute the logic, because there are not two sides when it comes to truth. Truth is truth, no matter how it is assailed, and its opposite will always be false. When the premise is wrong, the conclusion has to be wrong as well. That's another reason that I am not an atheist. No, I cannot explain everything, nor do I find completely satisfying answers to the complex issues of life through faith. But the reality of God's existence and the vast evidence for his interaction with humankind from the days of our first parents, Adam and Eve, to the present, form a background of logic which makes far more sense to believe than to disbelieve. I am not an atheist because atheism shows me nothing that really satisfies. It has given to our world no art galleries filled with paintings inspired by atheists, no great universities, no hospitals, no hospices where the dying can find comfort and compassion, no orphanages, no retirement facilities for the elderly. Atheism hasn't given the world the equivalent of Moses, the lawgiver who carried the Ten Commandments down from Mount Sinai, moral directives which have become the basis of civilized jurisprudence, a David who left behind Psalm 23, or a Paul who penned 1 Corinthians 13. Nor has it given to us a Jesus Christ who touched the needs of suffering humanity and taught us how to live and die and rise again from the dead. Atheism doesn't generate compassion, kindness, responsibility for humankind, care for babies and the unborn, laws which make it safe for a child to play in the streets, and hope for tomorrow. A belief in God has given the world the Bible and the Quran, yet atheism has given us nothing of moral excellence which speaks to the dying, gives direction for living, and assures you that you will live forever. I charge that atheism is long on negative rhetoric, but short on positive action, which has made a real difference in the world. The Great Ideas Synopticon is a study guide for the Great Book Series, a remarkable collection of wisdom in the Western world from the time of Thales to the present. In this book, psychologist and educator Mortimer Adler says, quote, "With the exception of certain mathematicians and physicists, all authors of the great books are represented in the chapter on God." Dr. D. James Kennedy explains, "The reason is obvious. More consequences for thought and action follow the affirmation or denial of God than the answering of any other basic question. No, I cannot prove God's existence, nor can you disprove it. But from the beginning of written history to the present time, the impact of ordinary men and women, driven by the desire to serve this great and awesome God, have left behind a legacy of cathedrals, churches, hospitals, orphanages, and compassion unrivaled by atheists. No, I cannot explain everything, nor do I find completely satisfying answers to the complex issues of life through faith. But centuries ago, David wrote, 'The fool hath said in his heart, there is no God.' There are no two sides to some issues, which is why I choose not to be an atheist."
1: 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Again, that's guidelines.org. 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
4: With SRN News, I'm Bob Agnew in Washington. The top Republican in Congress has issued a warning to Americans. If you're not paying attention to radical Marxists winning three seats in Congress this week, you'd better be. On the Salem News program this week on Capitol Hill with Tony Perkins, House Speaker Mike Johnson says communism is literally on our shores after primaries in New York City.
5: This is serious stuff, and these people are going to be to win the general election because these are deep blue districts, and they're going to be joining us here in the 120th Congress in January. And we're in a fight now to preserve the country, the ideals of this great experiment in self-governance. And communism is now on our very shores. This is serious stuff.
4: He has it. Republicans had better turnout in big numbers during the midterms this November. Speaker Johnson's full interview will be heard when this week on Capitol Hill is broadcast beginning at 10 a.m. Eastern Time tomorrow on the Salem News Channel. This is SRN News.
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9: Should God cast away His people, Israel? No, God will not cast away His people. On the contrary, God will save His people. I've been in Israel a couple of times, and one of the most wonderful things that you're able to say to those people over there is the fact that there's a great future for you. God is going to redeem this entire nation.
10: Welcome to Grace to You with John MacArthur. I'm your host, Phil Johnson. With all of the turmoil in the Middle East these days, especially where the nation of Israel is concerned, perhaps a question has come into your mind. What is God's plan for Israel? How should we think about the promises God made to that nation in Scripture? And if you're a Christian, why do you need to know what God has in store for Israel? What's the practical value of that? Consider those questions with John MacArthur today as he continues his study, The Return and Reign of Jesus Christ. So now, if you're able, turn in your Bible to Zechariah chapter 10 as John begins the lesson.
9: The entire 11th chapter of Romans deals with the question that is introduced in the first verse of that chapter, and the question is, has God cast off His people Israel? That's a very vital question. That's a question that theologians are still discussing today. That's a question that is highly debated and heatedly discussed in theological seminaries and colleges around America and around the world. Has God cast off His people Israel? The next verse of the 11th chapter of Romans answers the question, and that is the second verse. And the second verse simply states the fact that God has not cast off His people Israel, that is the remotest possible thought. It says, God hath not cast away His people whom He foreknew. In other words, by the time you get to the 11th chapter of Romans, God is still dealing in the fulfillment of His promises to Israel. He has not set them aside. And from then, as you progress through the 11th chapter, Paul develops that particular thought. what is, in fact, God's plan for Israel? And it culminates in verse 26 of Romans 11, which says, "So all Israel shall be saved. As it is written, there shall come out of Zion the deliverer who shall turn away ungodliness from Jacob." Why is God going to fulfill that? "For this is my covenant unto them, when I shall take away their sins." And verse 29 says, "And the gifts and callings of God are without repentance." Should God cast away his people Israel? No, God will not cast away his people. On the contrary, verse 26 and following says God will save his people. I've been in Israel a couple of times, and one of the most wonderful things that you're able to say to those people over there is the fact that there's a great future for you. God is going to redeem this entire nation. God has not cast you off. And one of the reasons that America has been such a great friend of Israel is because of the Christian testimony of America. The Israelis know that there are many of us who believe in the restoration of Israel. They know that. There are many evangelical Christians who have made friends with the Israelis. So this is a promise that has not been negated. God is going to redeem the nation of Israel. In Isaiah chapter 59 and verse 20 and 21, we read concerning this same fulfillment, the same prophecy, "And the Redeemer shall come to Zion." That was quoted in Romans 11. "And unto those who turn from transgression in Jacob, saith the Lord. As for me, this is my covenant with them, says the Lord. My spirit that is upon thee, and my words which I have put in thy mouth, shall not depart out of thy mouth, nor out of the mouth of thy seed, nor out of the mouth of thy seed's seed, saith the Lord, from henceforth and forever." In other words, God says there is a forever plan for Israel. There is a forever message that will abide in Israel that culminates when the Redeemer comes to Zion. Now, three things that stand out in that prophecy should be taken note of. One, the Redeemer will come out of Zion. He will be Jewish. Two, he will turn ungodliness away from Jacob. Three, he will take away their sins. So there is coming the Redeemer who will turn them away from their ungodliness and forgive their sins, and that is salvation. This all comes under what Jeremiah calls the new covenant. The old covenant was a covenant of death. The new covenant is a covenant of life. And Israel will experience the new covenant according to Jeremiah 31 and verse 33, it says this, "But this shall be the covenant that I will make with the house of Israel. After those days, saith the Lord, I will put my law in their inward parts and write it in their hearts and will be their God, and they shall be my people. And they shall teach no more every man his neighbor and every man his brother, saying, Know the Lord. For they shall all know me, from the least of them to the greatest of them, saith the Lord. For I will forgive their iniquity, and I will remember their sin no more." Now, when Israel is saved, what happens? What all is involved in their redemption? That is the theme of chapter 10. Just exactly what occurs? What are the constituent benefits of salvation? These features are the features that will really come to Israel in the day of their salvation. This is what you can tell any Jew, or any Gentile for that matter, about what God is going to do for Israel in the day when Jesus comes. Feature number one, and I'm going to jump into verse 4 for number one and then backtrack. Feature number one, the first thing Israel will receive is a divine redeemer. The divine redeemer. Verse 4. "Out of him," and the him there refers back to its antecedent in verse 3, which is the house of Judah. So out of Judah came forth the corner. Out of him the nail. Out of him the battle bow. And out of him every oppressor together. Now let's go back and look at this verse. Zechariah reminds the people that the Messiah is coming, and he identifies him in this verse. Really, this is one of the richest messianic prophecies in the Old Testament, and it's not one that's studied very often, and yet it's just really loaded. In many of the former prophets, now you've heard of the former prophets and the latter prophets? You haven't heard of the former prophets and the latter prophets, okay? The former prophets are the prophets who prophesied prior to the Babylonian exile. The latter prophets are the prophets who prophesied after they came back from exile. Now, the former prophets had many things to say about the Messiah, many things about what he would be and how he would look and how he would fulfill prophecy and so forth. Many of the things that were clearly stated in the former prophets are then picked up again by the latter prophets. Now, Zechariah, as a latter prophet after the exile, picks up three things about the Messiah that are from the former prophets. He calls the Messiah a cornerstone, a nail, and a battle bow. Now, these three things give us a tremendous insight into the Messiah. He will come from the house of Judah, because it says out of him, and we know that the Lord Jesus Christ is called the Lion of what tribe? The tribe of Judah. We know that is the source. He will come from the nation Israel. He will come from the tribe of Judah. He will come from the town of Bethlehem, and we know that from Micah 5:2, O thou Bethlehem Ephrathah, though thou be little among the sons of Judah, out of thee shall he come forth. So the nation Israel, the tribe Judah, the portion of land will be Judah's, and the very village in Judah's portion will be Bethlehem. So out of Judah will he come. How tremendous it is that Jesus fulfilled that prophecy, that he was from Israel, that he was from the tribe of Judah, and that when he was born, his people were in a portion of land belonging to Judah in a very obscure, nondescript village called Bethlehem, exactly as the prophet had said in Micah chapter 5 and verse 2. Now, having established that, the Spirit then gives Zechariah three pictures of the Messiah, three pictures of the divine Redeemer, this great prophet who will come, this great deliverer. The first one is that he is called in Hebrew Pinach, and that means the cornerstone. Verse 4 calls him simply the corner. That's a messianic title. And in the former prophets, such as Isaiah 28:16, it says, "Therefore, thus saith the Lord God, behold, I lay in Zion for a foundation, a stone, a tested stone, a precious cornerstone, a sure foundation, and he that believeth shall not be ashamed." So Isaiah prophesied that he would be a stone, a tested stone, a precious stone, a cornerstone, a foundation stone. That has to be Jesus Christ, none other than Jesus Christ. And as you look at the New Testament, you find that Jesus Christ repeatedly is stated to be the cornerstone. In Romans 9, verse 32, it says, "They stumbled at the stumbling stone, as it is written, behold, I lay in Zion a stumbling stone and a rock of offense, and whosoever believeth on him shall not be ashamed." And it's clear that Paul is referring to Jesus Christ, who is the stumbling stone over which Israel stumbled. In 1 Corinthians chapter 1 and verse 23, "We preach Christ crucified, unto the Jews a stumbling stone." In Ephesians, the stone takes a little bit of a different approach. And in Ephesians 2:20, it says, "And you are built upon the foundation of the apostles and prophets, Jesus Christ himself being the chief cornerstone." So sometimes he is a stone of stumbling, and sometimes he is a cornerstone, and sometimes he is a precious stone. But that is a common Old Testament designation. Daniel chapter 2, verse 34 calls him a stone. In fact, Daniel calls him a stone cut out without hands, and he is the crushing stone that comes in judgment to destroy the Gentile world powers. So Jesus is a stone. The Messiah will be a stone. Here, it is not the crushing aspect that is emphasized. That's emphasized in other parts of the Bible, that he is a smiting rock, Matthew 21, 44, a crushing stone of judgment. That is not the emphasis here. Zechariah says he is a cornerstone. He is a stone that holds up the walls. He is a supporting stone. He will give support and he will give stability. That's the idea. For the safety and stability of a building, almost everything depends on the foundation. Anybody who builds knows that. And what Zechariah is saying here is really the same thing. He is saying Christ is the one who will come and give stability to Israel, and that's the thing they've needed for so many centuries. David Barron, in his great commentary on Zechariah, says, "The great architect of the universe has purposed for himself from all eternity to raise out of frail, imperfect human materials a glorious temple for his own eternal habitation through the Spirit, which when completed shall show forth even more than the material temple of the universe to principalities and powers, the infinite power and manifold wisdom of God. And in order to ensure that temple's eternal safety, he has bestowed great care on the foundation. He himself has laid it. And the tried and precious cornerstone, which he has laid as the basis of this mystical structure, is his own Son, who is perfected forevermore, against whom the gates of hell cannot prevail. And so we can say, let the storms rage and let infidelity assail and let men and devils do their utmost. When God sets Jesus as the cornerstone, the foundation stands sure. And we know that now, don't we? Because Christ is the cornerstone of the foundation of the church. And we have seen the church stand and weather the storm. And someday he'll become the cornerstone of Israel. You know, there's something else about this cornerstone concept that struck me as I was studying it, and that is that a cornerstone holds up two walls. It's in the corner. It holds up two walls. And without pushing the point too far, I think it's kind of interesting to realize that the cornerstone Christ holds up the two walls that make up the redeemed people, and that is the church and Israel. And where there used to be a wall between us, we now have a common cornerstone. And someday when Israel enters its kingdom, we'll enter it with Israel. And when we go into eternity, we'll go in together. And I dare say by the time we hit eternity, there won't be any way to tell us apart. In fact, for all those who know and love the Lord Jesus Christ today who are a part of Israel, they'll have to find a spot in both walls. He is the cornerstone for two people. And he will give stability and solidarity and foundation to Israel. That's the promise of God for them. The day is coming when you're going to get solidarity. The second thing that he calls this divine redeemer is the nail. Now, that's a most interesting term in Hebrew. It refers to two kinds of nails in its use in the Old Testament. One is a tent stake. When they would put a tent up, they would run great pieces of rope out from the extremity of the tent on its outer part, and they would drive a stake into the ground to hold the tent. You've seen it at any tent you've ever seen. But the word not only has to do with a tent stake, but it is also used, and I'll show you where in a minute, to refer to the great nail that they drove into the middle post of the tent. Now, when they put up a tent in those days to live in their traveling, it was a big tent. It wasn't some little dinky pup tent. It was a big tent. And in the middle, they would have a pole almost like a ship's mast. And there weren't any walls to hang anything on, so the pole in the middle, into it was driven a big nail in which the valuable ornaments of the house were hung. Whatever glorious art displays were to be hung in the tent, they were hung on the nail driven into the post. Often, according to one writer that I was reading, the wealth of that entire family would be hung on that peg for the admiration of all who came in. Now, I really believe that that's precisely what God is going to do with Jesus Christ. It is possible that he's referring here to the idea that he's the nail to hold the tent of Israel together. But I think if we connect up with what else we find in the scripture about this nail concept, what God is really going to do is that God is going to make Christ the nail in the midst of his kingdom on which all the glory of the kingdom hangs. Do you see? That's the essence of the picture. If you go back to Zechariah 6:13, it says, he shall build the temple of the Lord and bear the glory. In other words, Christ will build the temple, and within that temple, he will bear the glory. See? He will bear the glory. The glory will be hung on him. Full millennial splendor will be his. Let me give you another reason why I believe this is probably the meaning here. Look in your Bible at Isaiah 22. Isaiah 22. As one old preacher I heard said, turn to Isaiah. Isaiah 22, verse 23. Now watch this. And this is talking about, as so often we've told you, it's talking about a human fulfillment and then a future fulfillment in Christ. The human fulfillment of this prophecy is Eliakim. Eliakim was a very wonderful man, a very godly man. And Eliakim is the historical fulfillment, but Messiah is the ultimate. And verse 23, he says, and we'll go right to the messianic element, I will fasten him like a nail in a sure place, and he shall be for a glorious throne to his father's house. Now watch 24. And they shall hang on him all the glory of his father's house. The offspring in the issue, all vessels of small quantity, from the vessels of cups to the vessels of flagons. Now you can see there, in the next verse he says, the nail that is Eliakim will be removed, but the nail that is Messiah will never be removed. In other words, the ultimate fulfillment of this nail is forever. And he says, I'll put that nail in a sure place and I'll hang on it all the glory of the house, all the vessels and so forth. And you can see by that verse that they hung everything there. They hung any paintings or portraits or representations of the people in the family. They hung all their fancy pots and pans. They hung it all on there. You can't put a nail in a tent, folks. It had to be on that post in the middle. And so it is that they shall hang upon him the glory of his father's house. He will be the cornerstone and he will be the nail on which the splendor of the kingdom will be hung. All the glory of the Davidic house will hang on the nail fastened in a sure place. And verse 25 of Isaiah says, in that day, saith the Lord of hosts, shall the nail that is fastened in a sure place be removed and be cut down and fall, and the burden that was on it be cut off, for the Lord has spoken it. Now, the only way we can interpret that verse is that the Eliakim nail will be cut off, not the nail that is referring to Christ. And sometime when we get the time to study that chapter, we'll look at that in more detail. But Christ is the nail that will never fall. Eliakim will, not Christ. Chapter 10 again in Zechariah, we come to the third term to describe the Redeemer. He is called the battle bow. The battle bow. Now, the Lord has already given us indication of what this is. Go back to chapter 9, verse 13. When he judged the Greece, Antiochus Epiphanes, he says, I bent Judah for me, filled the bow with Ephraim, raised up thy sons, O Zion, against thy sons, O Greece, and made thee like the sword of a mighty man. There you can see God already pictured as if he is an archer pulling a bow. And here God is seen as the battle bow itself. He is a conqueror without equal. He is a warrior who will come and destroy the enemy. Read Revelation 19:11. He comes in power to conquer and destroy. So, the first part of their salvation is that they will receive the divine Redeemer, who is a cornerstone, nail, and battle bow. Now, the result of this is that every oppressor together shall be scattered. What the verse is saying actually in the Hebrew is that all oppressors will be put out together. Israel will no more be oppressed. The divine Redeemer will conquer the enemy. So, promise number one, in Israel's redemption, a divine Redeemer. Number two, divine reign, verse one. A divine Redeemer and divine reign. Look at verse one. Ask of the Lord rain in the time of the latter rain. So the Lord shall make bright clouds and give them showers of rain to everyone, grass in the field. Now, first of all, let's back up to verse 17 of chapter 9. When he's talking there about the kingdom and what it'll be like, he says, grain shall make the young men cheerful, and new wine shall make the maids cheerful, is implied. In other words, God is going to bring great harvests. Grain will flourish, grapes will flourish, and all you have to do is ask the Lord for it. Verse 1 of chapter 10. In the time of the latter rain, God is going to bring rain. Now, people have discussed whether this is literal rain. I think it is, yes, first of all, literal rain. I think in the time of the kingdom, God is going to make it rain in order that crops will flourish. Stuff is going to grow like it has never grown before.

0: and so lush. Parts of it look like a Lake Arrowhead area. Incredibly beautiful area. And he says the desert is going to look like Lebanon, and it's going to look like Carmel, and it's going to look like Sharon. And the valley of Sharon is the coastal valley, which is so green and beautiful. And Carmel is the range of mountains that goes up the coast to the north that is so green and nice. And the desert is going to look like that. Well, in order for that to happen in the desert, folks, you're going to have some real rain. God is going to make it rain, real rain. In verse 6, the lame man's going to leap like a deer. The tongue of the dumb is going to sing. And in the wilderness, watch this, shall waters break out and streams in the desert, and the parched ground shall become a pool, and the thirsty land springs of water. In the habitation of jackals, where each lay, shall be grass with reeds and rushes. Water everywhere. It's going to be like a water field in the desert. Literal rain. But it's more than that. Because while the Bible always promises a literal kingdom, with literal rain and literal water and literal fields growing with literal crops, it also speaks of spiritual blessing outpoured on the people of God. It's a truth in and of itself, and it's also an illustration of a spiritual truth that God is going to pour out the rain of marvelous blessing. In fact, in Hosea 6:1, come, let us return to the Lord, for he's torn and he will heal. He has smitten, he will bind us up. And after 2 days he will revive us, and the third day he will raise us up, and we shall live in his sight. Now watch this. Then shall we know if we follow to know the Lord. His going forth is prepared as the morning, and he shall come to us as the rain, as the latter and former rain to the earth. In other words, God's outpoured blessing is likened to the rain. And so the latter rain here, the latter rain is the spring rain that comes in March and April that's so indispensable to the crops. And he says you're not only going to get literal latter rain, you're going to get the latter rain of God's blessing. I think all of that is encompassed in this thought in Zechariah 10:1. And the word here is most interesting. It says he will give them, look at this, showers of rain. And the word there is a very special word in the Hebrew. It doesn't mean a violent, destructive rain, but the Hebrew means a productive, ample rain. It isn't going to be flooding them out. So the rain clouds will pour their water, and the clouds of God's blessing will pour their blessing. Father, thank you for our time. It's just been so good to enrich ourselves. The time has gone by so fast. Don't even realize, because of the joy we share in knowing your truth. Thank you for what everyone means to you and to each other. Thank you for this fellowship we have here. Father, I am so grateful that there are folks like this who faithfully, week after week, come to search the Scriptures and to throw their hearts open to the searchlight of the Word of God, to be convicted, to be challenged, to be encouraged. Thank you for that openness and that desire on their parts. And thank you, Father, for the privilege you've given me to teach. Somehow, Father, help me to be faithful. Help me to get past my own inadequacies and failures, be useful to you, to meet the needs of these people who are so faithful. Make us ever faithful, Father, to reach out to Israel, to assure them of this wonderful truth, but to also assure them that once a man dies, judgment is appointed, and then it's too late. There are many people alive right now who won't be alive, perhaps when Jesus comes to do all this, and for them it'll be too late. Give us a heart for Israel. Give us a heart for all those who will never be a part of your kingdom because they don't know you. And may we take Christ to them in the way we live, the way we speak. Thank you again, in Jesus' name, amen.
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0: 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Now for the entire Grace to You staff, I'm Phil Johnson. Watch Grace to You television this Sunday on DirecTV Channel 378. Then be back Monday when John MacArthur shows you how Israel will be transformed when the people of Israel finally accept Jesus as their rightful king and what that transformation will mean for the rest of the world. It's another half hour of unleashing God's truth one verse at a time on Grace to You.
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4: You know you're a Christian. You go to church. You believe the Bible is true. But you also understand your weaknesses. Because there's a difference between believing in Jesus and actually following Him. Chuck Swindoll admits that he too has felt the gap between what he wanted and what God wanted. And today on Insight for Living, he'll show us exactly where that gap shows up and what it costs to close it. From the Gospel of John, Chuck brings a message that's direct, deeply personal, and impossible to forget. He titled it, The Cup That He Drank.
5: Our world is in a world of hurt. Days are dark in places of great importance in the eyes of people. But there's nothing more significant happening today than what is happening in this room, where we meet with the one who is exalted over all, above all, and his plan is working through all. The great temptation in this hour is to panic. Believers in Christ have no need to do such. Nothing is out of control because whatever happens to us passes first through the Father's hand. When we doubt that sovereign work of God, panic replaces trust. We pray today so that there might be a renewal and refreshment, a reminder that our times are in His hand. They're not in the hands of the United States government. They're not in the hands of the particular few who make decisions. They're in the hands of our God. And by the way, He loves us. Remember? Say that with me. He loves me. Do it again. He loves me. Father, thank you for that divine love that pervades and encompasses and envelops us. Thank you that it invaded this earth in the person of your Son. And for the first time, love was personified in a perfect model of life. Thank you for your Son's willingness to leave all the glories of heaven and to set aside temporarily his divine attributes so that when they were exercised only in obedience to your will and plan. May that mark our lives. Find in us, Father, that kind of commitment. Hear us, Lord, today when we say, whatever the cup, we will drink it. Whatever the cross, we will bear it. Whatever your will is, we want to be in it and walk through it, regardless of the times in which we live. They're all in your hands. And thank you for that reassurance. May that come through clearly today, our Father, as we focus our attention on the one who took our place at the most torturous means of death known to humanity. And he did it for us because he loved us. And we love you, Father, in Jesus' name. Everyone said, amen.
6: 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Chuck titled today's message, The Cup That He Drank.
5: It takes a long time for many people to get really serious about their walk with Christ. Coming to know Christ is, in a point of time, a decision made for the Savior where we receive the gift of eternal life by faith because of God's grace. And we come to Christ alone by faith alone. That's called conversion. It's the miracle of a moment. However, the process of becoming disciples is a journey. As Redpath calls it, it's the task of a lifetime. Now, what does becoming a disciple mean? It means becoming a close follower of Jesus Christ. I know of no more clear and concise section of Scripture on discipleship in few words than Luke 9, 22 through 24. The Son of Man must suffer many things, be rejected by the elders and chief priests and scribes, be killed and be raised up on the third day. Look closely. The Son of Man must suffer many things. Do you read crushing in that? He should. The Son of Man must be crushed, which will include being rejected by the elders and chief priests and scribes. And in his case, it meant being killed and be raised up on the third day. Verse 23, and he was saying to them all, so to all the people standing with him, all those men, if anyone wishes to come after me, let him deny himself, take up his cross daily, follow me. Stop right there. Notice it's a condition, if anyone. It's a choice. Let him deny himself. Second, take up his cross daily. He would add that, wouldn't he? Daily, daily. But first, the cross. Last time we were together, we learned that it's a symbol of death. So obscene, it didn't even fit proper conversations around the table in a Roman home. You wouldn't think of putting an electric chair in a small piece of jewelry and hanging it around your neck. But that's what you do when you put a cross around your neck. It's the most torturous, shameful, humiliating form of death ever devised by humanity. It's a symbol of saying no to myself, putting to death my will. Spiritually speaking, the cross represents a deliberate decision to abandon one's own desires, preferences, and plans, and to live with the pain that that entails. All of the adjustments, all of the, if I may use the word, all of the consequences. And we're to do it daily, daily. When God wants to do an impossible task, He takes an impossible person and He crushes him with the reminders like this. Truth be told, some of you are on a maddening pursuit to please yourself. That's why you chose the career you chose. That's why you're jealous when someone else is promoted over you. That's why you are offended when someone asks you to give up your rights here for the greater good. That's why suffering is such an interruption. And that's why lingering illness is so irritating. You're not able to get about what you planned. Stop. Stop all that. A disciple says, I am here for the long haul, regardless of what it may mean, and if it means ultimately my death, I am in it for death. You say, well, that's a crazy way to live. Well, that's why the ranks are thin. That's why you don't meet many disciples. That's why Jim Elliot could say, when he realized that it could mean death, and it did, in his and four of his friends reached the Alka Indians with the claims of Christ, he is no fool who gives what he cannot keep to gain what he cannot lose. That statement, by the way, was part of the process of changing my life. When my orders were cut and I was told I was to go to Okinawa, even though the Marine enlisting officer had promised me I'd never have to go overseas, liar that they are. Little did I know it would have anything to do with my spiritual growth. It had everything to do with my change in life. Everything changed. It was crushing to leave my wife. It was crushing to move 8,000 miles away from my family. I get no credit for it. The government paid for it. It was the president's idea or somebody up there. No, not really. It was a plan of God for me. God knew I needed no other crutch but Himself. And in the loneliness and the emotional torture of 16 months in Southeast Asia, my whole life was turned around. I never had known such a walk with Christ as I developed there up to that point in my life. Took the crushing, the daily, daily reminders. You're not in it for yourself, bud. You're in it for me. And it says, and then follow me. Deny yourself, take up your cross daily, follow me. It means to obey. It means to emulate. To follow the leader regardless of the sacrifice. Remember when you were a kid, you played follow the leader? Do kids play follow the leader anymore? I remember years ago, way back when the earth's crust was cooling, I was small and I had a lot of buddies around, and one guy would be the leader. And I mean, he would take us in the most unbelievable. He'd jump off places. I'd say, no, wait, then you're out. So I had to jump off because I'm a follow the leader. And that was back when I was following klutzes who did all kinds of crazy things. But you can trust him. But you can be sure there'll be risk involved. You can be certain that as your decision to move from the outer circle to the inner circle and become one of those close followers, and by the way, the ranks are still thin, always will be. Always will be. Many more believers than there are close followers. Because we don't want to obey anyone else. We want our own way. John R.W. Stott writes this, Jesus gave no encouragement whatever to thoughtless applicants for discipleship. Thousands of men and women every year are still undertaking to follow Christ without ever pausing to reflect on the cost of that enterprise. They have allowed themselves to become somewhat involved, enough to be respectable, but not enough to be uncomfortable. I'll get specific. You have a fine career. You are middle age. You and your family, let's put you in a situation where you're married and you've got two or three kiddos and you're on your way to another promotion and yet another promotion. You're moving into the realm of financial security you've thought about and wanted to have, and your dad and certainly your father-in-law wanted you to have. And as time passed, the future looks brighter, and then you get serious about spiritual things. I'm only imagining this. I have no one in mind. So listen closely, but relax. And then you hear a sermon like this, and you think, because there's no post to hide behind in this building. You notice how we built it here. Some of you stay behind the head in front of you a whole lot of the sermon, I've noticed. And you notice that it just penetrates right through that cranium, and suddenly you think, the guy's talking to me. Could it be that this is not where God wants me, but I'm where I wanted to be? Could it be that it's not all about my salary? Could it be that it's not just about owning all the stuff I own or pursuing the stuff I've always felt I should pursue? In the process of growing and learning and hurting and discovering, you realize your place is ministry. You're to be in vocational Christian service. You're no longer to be in the realm of those who watch ministry transpire. You realize, you really sense a peace that you need to be returning to school, get further education, go to seminary and get that graduate degree so that you are then, for the rest of your life, equipped to help others grow deeply. Maybe you should go to the mission field. Maybe you should serve him in cross-cultural context somewhere. Let's say you go to work the next day and you say to your buddy, hey, I'm going to become a missionary. Don't count on, that is fantastic. How wonderful a decision. They're going to say, are you nuts? You know why? Because they're not disciples. They're in it for themselves. And they envy you because you make more than they do. And it's all about you, of course, except in their case, it's all about them. But what does that mean? Do the math. It means you leave a very secure position. Probably means you move to another part of the country. It means you live in a situation that is not the kind of comfort you have enjoyed before. It means your income is reduced considerably. It means your partner may have to go to work to make that happen. It means you will now enter the ranks of the unfamiliar. You will now be exposed to information you have never heard before or studied, and you are following Christ. That happened in my life. It's happened in the lives of a number of people listening right now. Now, ideally, your partner is with you in that journey. One of my favorite questions when I meet brand new seminary students and they come to the church to visit and they'll say, hi, we're first-year students. And they always have that look about them, a little bit bewildered. So I invariably will look, in case this is a man that introduces himself, I'll look at his wife and I'll say, what do you think about that? I get some very interesting answers these days, very interesting. Sometimes it's just like out of the textbook. This is the fulfillment of our dream. Other times I'll hear, I'm not so sure. And that makes for a very difficult process of years. Maybe the man acted too quickly in his decision, and perhaps wisdom would say, let's spend some time working this through with your wife so that she's on board with you. Having partners where one is a disciple and one is not is a pretty difficult way to live. Pretty difficult. That's just one application that comes to mind. You see, God specializes in this sort of thing as he brings us from the ranks of general believers, those who know Christ. When they die, we're going to go to heaven. We're sure of that. We know Sunday comes, we want to be a part of the worship service. Yep. Well, we understand that. Yep. But just don't let it get in my way. When you become a disciple, it gets in your way. Suddenly you move from the ranks of the complacent to the committed. Turn to John chapter 18. Will you do that? John 18. I often speak to folks who are without Christ. For the next few minutes, I want to speak mainly to you and only to you who know the Lord. I want to speak to you who are in the broad, wide circle. You've come to Christ, but chances are good you've not entered into a seriousness in your walk. And that's a sad fact. In fact, it grieves the Holy Spirit. Because it doesn't mean you have to enter ministry. It means that Christ enters the throne room of your life and takes charge, whatever that may mean, wherever you must follow him. Now, this is a threatening situation here. The setting, verses 1 to 3, is very serious. They've had the last meal together, Jesus and his followers. The upper room teaching is over. It's not included here. In fact, it just says in verse 1 of when Jesus had finished these words, no doubt referring to his teaching in that Last Supper as well as his prayer as he's on his way to the Garden of Gethsemane just before he's taken under arrest. His prayer to the Father is completed. He and his 11 remain together and they're making their way to the Garden of Gethsemane. They cross a brook called the Kidron Valley. It's an immensely emotional time as they get to Gethsemane where the fight is on. That's where the battle took place. The battle in Jesus' own mind was not at the cross. It was at Gethsemane. People don't think about that enough. It's at Gethsemane, he prays, let this cup pass from me. If it's possible, Father, let it be another way. Let there be some other journey but the cross. Nevertheless, listen to the words of a disciple, if I may. Not my will, but yours be done. Not my way, but your way, Lord. Not my plan, but your plan. That's the setting. A.T. Robertson says, the hour was late and the strain had been severe. But Jesus pleads for a bit of human sympathy as he wrestled with his Father. It did not seem too much to ask. He was on his face, not his knees. The figure of the cup can only mean the approaching death. Now the Master is about to taste the bitter dregs in the cup of death for the sin of the world. That's the context. Verse 4. Knowing all the things that were coming upon him. By the way, in the distance he can hear the clatter of the swords and the chains and the sight of the torches flickering in the darkness. If you've been to Gethsemane, you know it's a small place and an approaching crowd would be easy to detect and they were on their way to get him. Verse 3 concludes, they came with lanterns and torches and weapons. Why? They expected a fight. What they didn't realize is the fight was over. He'd accepted the cup. But they didn't know that. So Jesus, knowing all things were coming upon him, look at the surprising surrender. Whom do you seek? Now, normally if a group is coming after a criminal, the criminal doesn't say, hey, who are you guys looking for? In their eyes, he was the criminal. But to their amazement, he says, whom do you seek? Look at this. They say, Jesus the Nazarene. He said, I am he. Judas was also standing with him. And when he said to them, verse 6, I am he, they drew back and fell to the ground. We would say it blew them away. Why isn't he running? Why isn't there an argument? Why isn't he bargaining with us? I am he. You don't do those things when you're a close follower. If I may use those words for our Savior, he has finished the fight. Remarkable things occur when the fight is finished and a surprise plan unfolds. You accept it. You don't resist it. One of the benefits of being crushed is that you learn slowly but surely that there's a better plan, and resisting it is not a good thing.

0: He has finished the fight. When your will finally stops wrestling with God's will, something remarkable happens. Not weakness, not defeat, but freedom. Chuck Swindoll calls it the benefit of being crushed, and he knows it firsthand. There's a lot more in this message, and we'll hear some closing comments from Chuck in just a moment, so stay with us. This is Insight for Living. Today's program features message number 6 in Chuck's 12-part study on the attributes of God. He titled this series, How Great is Our God? 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Well, Chuck, we're coming up on another milestone here at Insight for Living. On June 30th, we close the books on another ministry year, and we step into our 48th year of ministry. At moments like these, it's imperative to remain laser-focused on the one we serve.
1: When Paul arrived in Corinth, he was fresh off a rough stretch. He'd just come from Athens, where the philosophers basically laughed him off the Areopagus. If you've ever poured everything you had into something and watched people shrug and walk away, and if you've ever had a message fall completely flat, you know something of how Paul felt stepping into Corinth. And what did he decide? Quoting now, "I determined to know nothing among you except Jesus Christ and Him crucified." He didn't concoct a new strategy, not a better presentation, not something more sophisticated, more polished, more likely to impress the intellectuals. Just the cross. Here's what 60-plus years of preaching has taught me. The moment I start trying to be impressive, I've already missed the point. The goal has never been for you to walk away thinking, "What a great communicator." It's for you to walk away thinking, "What a great Savior." There's a world of difference between those two. That's the heartbeat of Insight for Living. Always has been, always will be. I want every program, every single one, to be a place where someone has a real encounter with a real Savior. Not a religious experience, not a motivational moment, a genuine life-altering collision with the cross we proclaim. As we close out our fiscal year on June 30th, I want to ask you something, not to help us, but to consider the ministry you personally have when you invest in this broadcast. 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Would you give today? The cross is worth it, my friend.
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3: With SRN News, I'm Bob Agnew in Washington. Venezuelan leader Delcy Rodriguez says the earthquake death toll has now surpassed 580.
4: In cities across northern Venezuela, neighbors help each other dig through rubble to search for loved ones. After back-to-back earthquakes killed nearly 600 people and left thousands injured, acting President Delcy Rodriguez announced the new toll early Friday, surrounded by government and military officials, as she welcomed the arrival of rescue crews from all over the world. "We're going to rescue the people who are trapped," she said. "We're working tirelessly on this task." The number of casualties is expected to climb, with thousands reported missing and frantic rescue efforts continuing. Rodriguez adds crews have rescued dozens of people, saying, "It brings us joy that they can embrace their families and loved ones." I'm Charles de Ledesma.
3: It's a mixed bag on Wall Street this final trading day of the week. At this hour, the Dow is up by 18 points, the NASDAQ down 99. This is SRN News. Final agreement. This is SRN News.
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7: 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That is, if we listen to his voice.
6: He will tempt you and then condemn you for giving in to his temptation. And he'll say things to you like, "Oh man, don't read the Bible now. That would be hypocritical. Don't you dare go to church." I mean, when we've sinned, we think, "Well, I can't go to church after what I did this week." He's a liar. This

0: I'm Ruth Kramer with Mission Network News. A ministry partner talks about the twin earthquakes in Venezuela that left thousands missing or dead. Then Hajj returners are grappling with spiritual questions. We'll talk about the opportunities and how you can get involved in just a few moments. But we'll begin today in Venezuela, where two earthquakes hit the northern part of the country Wednesday night within a minute of each other. The first was 7.2 magnitude and the other a 7.5. Annabelle Torrealba with TWR has been in steady communication with survivors.
1: So when they could move, they got out of the house and they stayed in the middle of the street, just waiting for the ground to get stable.
0: Elderly or disabled people had to be helped out of their homes. Many people saw God's providence in being at just the right place at the right time. They said,
1: I don't know why I was there in that moment, but I was there. And I could help this person. I could take them to a safe place.
0: Damages are especially heavy in the region north of Caracas. By early Thursday, the death toll had reached 164, with thousands reported missing. Many countries have promised aid, but Torrealba says that will take time. Rescue and recovery is hindered by a lack of equipment, plus communication challenges due to continued power outages. When the quakes hit, TWR's team was recording new content outside of normal business hours.
1: Because they have so much passion for reaching the people in Venezuela.
0: Pray for wisdom as they serve as witnesses of Christ in Venezuela's long road ahead. Pray for God's comfort and help to come to Venezuela. Elsewhere, as Muslim immigrants shape our communities, some Americans are grappling with how a Sharia law mindset or even code of law could influence our country. But Pierre Hosni with Horizons International poses another question. How can American Christians engage with Muslims living around us?
2: For me, that is the secret to this whole issue, is like, let's share the gospel with these people.
0: Horizons International's training program, Engage Muslims with Christ, has already equipped more than 15,000 people with evangelism skills needed to reach Muslims.
2: It gives a basic crash course in what do Muslims believe? What are their attitudes? What are their worldviews? How do we have conversations about the gospel?
0: Hosni says, we can think of Muslims in our neighborhoods as a blessing, a challenge, and an opportunity rather than a threat.
2: We can share the gospel with these people instead of just being afraid of them and trying to use the avenues of political power to like somehow suppress them or stop them.
0: Interested in learning more?
2: It's really, really easy to facilitate a training where you and a group of people from your church can get this basic course.
0: In the meantime, if you come across fear-based narratives, political or otherwise,
2: just turn that back and say there is no fear in love. Speak the scripture over those headlines, pray about it, and then ask the Lord, what can I do?
0: And finally, reflection is just beginning for the 1.7 million Muslim pilgrims who returned from Hajj this year. Nehemiah of FMI reaches out to those wrestling with questions of forgiveness.
3: But sadly, in Islam, there is no assurance of forgiving of sins. There is no concept of eternal life or forgiveness of sins, of grace, or a fatherly relationship with God and His creation.

0: You know, the first time I became a dad, something flipped. 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
1: Occasionally I see this bumper sticker that says, I break for antique shops. Yeah, I'm not a bumper sticker guy, but I think we could have qualified for that over the years, depending who was driving, my wife or me. Yeah, if it was my wife, we were a lot more likely to break for an antique shop. Mm-hmm. But my wife was not so much into collecting old stuff. No, it was more about finding items that she had as a girl growing up on a farm that had very few modern conveniences. And she had an eye for what was real and what was just a reproduction. Depression glass, pottery, butter churns, even old violins. Take the famous Stradivarius violin. Well, we didn't have one, but you know, there are relatively few originals. There are a lot of copies. I'm Ron Hutchcraft. I want to have a word with you today about lost, but looking found. Sometimes it's hard to tell the difference between what's real and what's a copy in antiques and in people, especially people who claim they belong to Jesus Christ. Jesus described both the real ones and the copies. In the story he told in Matthew 13, beginning in verse 24, it's our word for today from the Word of God. He said, "The kingdom of heaven is like a man who sowed good seed in his field. But while everyone was sleeping, his enemy came and sowed weeds among the wheat and went away. And when the wheat sprouted and formed heads, then the weeds also appeared. Jesus said the man's servants wanted to go out and pull up the weeds, but he stopped them. No, he answered, because while you are pulling out the weeds, you may root up the wheat with them. Let both grow together until the harvest. At that time, I will tell the harvesters, first collect the weeds, tie them in bundles to be burned, then gather the wheat and bring it into my barn." Well, when Jesus explained his parable later, he made clear that the wheat represents those who really do belong to him. And the weeds, well, they represent those who look like they belong to him, but they don't. It's a pretty sobering thought. Sitting next to one another in church, maybe two people who are singing the same songs and believing in the same beliefs and saying the same words, but one is headed for heaven and the other is currently headed to hell. And no one on earth can tell the difference. But on Judgment Day, it'll be very clear who was real and who was the lookalike. That's why God says in 2 Corinthians 13:5, examine yourselves to see whether you are in the faith. For some of us church folks, the business of being a Christian is really, well, more of a religion, a performance.

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3: I'm Ruth Kramer with Mission Network News. A ministry partner talks about the twin earthquakes in Venezuela that left thousands missing or dead. Then Hajj returners are grappling with spiritual questions. We'll talk about the opportunities and how you can get involved in just a few moments. But we'll begin today in Venezuela, where two earthquakes hit the northern part of the country Wednesday night within a minute of each other. The first was 7.2 magnitude and the other a 7.5. Annabel Torrealba with TWR has been in steady communication with survivors.
4: So when they could move, they got out of the house and they stayed in the middle of the street, just waiting for the ground to get stable.
3: Elderly or disabled people had to be helped out of their homes. Many people saw God's providence in being at just the right place at the right time. They said,
4: I don't know why I was there in that moment, but I was there. And I could help this person. I could take them to a safe place.
3: Damages are especially heavy in the region north of Caracas. By early Thursday, the death toll had reached 164, with thousands reported missing. Many countries have promised aid, but Torrealba says that will take time. Rescue and recovery is hindered by a lack of equipment, plus communication challenges due to continued power outages. When the quakes hit, TWR's team was recording new content outside of normal business hours.
4: Because they have so much passion for reaching the people in Venezuela.
3: Pray for wisdom as they serve as witnesses of Christ in Venezuela's long road ahead. Pray for God's comfort and help to come to Venezuela. Elsewhere, as Muslim immigrants shape our communities, some Americans are grappling with how a Sharia law mindset or even code of law could influence our country. But Pierre Hosni with Horizons International poses another question. How can American Christians engage with Muslims living around us?
5: For me, that is the secret to this whole issue, is like, let's share the gospel with these people.
3: Horizons International's training program, Engage Muslims with Christ, has already equipped more than 15,000 people with evangelism skills needed to reach Muslims.
5: It gives a basic crash course in what do Muslims believe? What are their attitudes? What are their worldviews? How do we have conversations about the gospel?
3: Hosni says, we can think of Muslims in our neighborhoods as a blessing, a challenge, and an opportunity rather than a threat.
5: We can share the gospel with these people instead of just being afraid of them and trying to use the avenues of political power to like somehow suppress them or stop them.
3: Interested in learning more?
5: It's really, really easy to facilitate a training where you and a group of people from your church can get this basic course.
3: In the meantime, if you come across fear-based narratives, political or otherwise,
5: just turn that back and say there is no fear in love. Speak the scripture over those headlines, pray about it, and then ask the Lord, what can I do?
3: And finally, reflection is just beginning for the 1.7 million Muslim pilgrims who returned from Hajj this year. Nehemiah of FMI reaches out to those wrestling with questions of forgiveness.

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5: This is John MacArthur welcoming you to Portraits of Grace. God's Word is the imperishable, living, and abiding seed that brings salvation. As a Christian, you have His Word implanted within you. As a result, you must nurture it by removing the weeds of filthiness and wickedness so it can produce the fruit of righteousness. That means you must be committed to a lifestyle of confession, which results from studying and obeying God's Word. That doesn't mean you'll be sinlessly perfect, but an ever-increasing spiritual maturity and obedience to the Word will mark your life. Jesus said, "If you abide in my word, then you are truly disciples of mine." I pray you'll receive his truth and abide in it continually. This is John MacArthur, hoping you'll join me again for Portraits of Grace.
6: I don't know about you, but when I take things into my own hands, well, it rarely turns out well. Hi, I'm Chuck Swindoll. 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The late Raymond Edmond says it this way: "With thoughtless and impatient hands, we tangle up the plans the Lord has wrought. And when we cry in pain, he saith, 'Be quiet, dear, while I untie the knot.'" And so thank you, Lord, for untying all the knots. 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
8: Our scripture of the day, Job 34:32. "Teach me what I cannot see. If I have done wrong, I will not do so again." Sarah Blakely said, "It's important to be willing to make mistakes. The worst thing that can happen is you become memorable."
9: Or infamous.
8: That's the thing. Big difference between famous and infamous.
9: For show.
8: Oof. All right. Curtis is in Austin, Texas, up next. What's going on, Curtis? How can we help?
10: Hey guys, thanks for your time today. My wife and I, about 3 weeks ago, we were victims of a scam that targeted our credit union. There's some details to it, but the short version of the story is they got everything, including our starter emergency fund.
8: Oh, okay. And how did this happen?
10: So they pose as fraud agents, and like they did everything how this is a credit union I've been with since I was in high school. They spoofed the numbers. They followed all of the same procedures and scripts as other fraud claims that were legitimate that I've dealt with in the last 15 years that I've been with them. And so like all the numbers, all the phone numbers were the same, whether it was a text message or a phone call. So I didn't realize what had happened until after I got off the phone. And we immediately started trying to put the pieces back together.
9: Oh boy.
10: Filed a fraud claim with my credit union. They denied it because of they said it was a approved transfer, whether it was legitimate or not, that I approved the money under false pretenses, and so it doesn't qualify as fraud. They're also still trying to recover the funds, which I don't understand, but they said it could be 90 days before they know whether or not they're going to be able to get them back. They recommended an IC3 report with the FBI, which yes. I did, and then I did a police report that night as well. And so I've done all of that. My question is, my wife and I were talking shortly after this happened about how do we move forward? We're on baby step two. We use every dollar every day. How do we go about recovering financially, understanding there is a decent chance we don't see any of that money ever again?
8: Yeah, that's how I would live my life. Otherwise, this will just consume you and live rent-free in your head. I hope you get the money back.
9: How much was it?
10: $6,848.
9: Oh,
8: and that's
9: goodness.
8: Money you had in the account.
10: Yes. Yeah, that that included our starter emergency fund. My brother and I have always dreamed of going to a World Cup match. I'd been saving up for a ticket for that. We had saved money to replace, my wife graduated with her master's last month. We drove out to Lubbock. We put money aside because she was out of leave. And so we knew she was going to get docked for some days. So we put money aside to offset that. It was all of that.
9: Curtis, help the listening audience and tell us how this happened. Tell us how they contacted you. Tell us what they said. Tell us more so that if anybody else is, because chances are somebody else is in the same situation and they're wondering, I wonder if this is real or is this fraud? So tell us how it went down.
10: Yeah, they called while we were traveling for my wife's cousin's wedding. They called while I was trying to get the room key fixed, and I ignored it. It showed up as being from my credit union. Like, it had the name of the bank on the screen of my phone.
9: Okay.
10: I didn't answer the first call. They immediately called back a second time and then again. So it was the
9: same as
10: whenever.
9: You were like, I need to answer it, yeah.
10: Exactly. And then when I got on the phone, they're like, hey, it's our fraud. It's the fraud department at bank name here. And there's been some suspicious activity on your debit card. Did you spend $360 at a Walmart in North Carolina? No. And so they're like, okay, what about $65 at a Shell in North Carolina? No, I'm in Houston. At the time, I was in Houston.
9: Mm-hmm.
10: And not North Carolina. And so
9: how did the transfer happen? Did they say in order to protect your money, you need to transfer it here?
10: They put me through to what they called the web services team. And again, that's another department that I'd actually spoken with on the phone in legitimate circumstances before. And so they said that you should have gotten a fraud alert over text message. And there's some parts of it that I don't remember, but at the end of the day, they started sending me text message alerts that I was under the impression were tests, and those text message alerts approved three transfers that took all of our money.
9: At any point, did you give them, I'm guessing at some point, obviously you confirmed account information or gave account information, did you know that they were doing a transfer, or did that part happen without you ever even knowing it? Because it sounds like the credit union is saying you approved a transfer, and I'm wondering what that looked like.
10: Yeah, and I may have. They told me, the folks on the phone, the scammers on the phone told me it was a test for a fraud. They were testing my fraud alerts to make sure my account was working correctly.
9: Wow.
8: Did you like Zelle the money? I'm just confused how someone can just...
10: It was real. When I called and filed the fraud report that night, it was a real-time payment is what the woman said on the phone.
9: Okay.
10: It shows up as RTP.
8: Okay. And you never checked your actual bank account to see if there was any weird transactions?
10: Not before all of that. Not when the first call came in.
9: So let's run this back, because usually you will see a transaction. If they say, did you do this? You can go back and see, and it'll be sitting there pending. And it's like, no, I didn't do that. So for those listening, yeah, you always want to verify it. And Curtis, I hate that this happened to you, but so many people are going to learn from this. We have millions of people that watch and listen. The second thing is, you know, if you have fraud happen on your account, they take care of it on their end. There's almost literally really nothing you ever have to do on your end other than say, I did or I didn't do it. So if anybody's asking you to, you know, transfer the money, wire the money, anything like that, avoid it at all costs. And one thing that I like to do is, if somebody calls me, I say, okay, hold on a second, and I'll call back. And that way, you can make sure that it's legit. So then it's like, let me go on the website, and let me find the number, and let me call them back and say, hey, I was contacted about fraud. And that way, we know that it's a clean connection.
11: And they'll
9: clean
11: confirm,
9: connection.
11: Yes or no, yes, we actually did call you, or nope, that wasn't us, that's a scam. But man, I mean, I would file a police report, because you're going to need that to escalate anything. And I would also file a report with the NCUA, which is like FDIC, but for credit unions. So it's the National Credit Union Association. That's the governing regulator for credit unions. So once you have that police report, I could file it there. But again, filing all this stuff doesn't mean you're going to get your money back, but at least there's some attempts you can make.
10: Do we treat it, so as far as the recovery, because we've filed the police report, we've filed the IC3 report, do we treat this like a debt and pay ourselves back to try and get back on our feet financially? Do we?
11: Yeah, you'll need to rebuild.
10: Gotten paid.
11: You'll need a starter emergency fund. You'll need enough to cover your bills, and then once you kind of have you're back to some status quo with your money, then you can start hitting play on that debt snowball. But right now, it is going to set you guys back probably, you know, at least a couple months, right?
10: Yeah, we're at least two, and there's a chance for that it would take us three with some health issues that we're navigating right now, too.
9: I am so sorry. I mean, when you said it, I got a pit in my stomach for you. That is just the worst. Sam and I have been there. We've been, you know, we had our credit cards, our debit card skimmed at an ATM machine, and they cleaned out our account, and it was heartbreaking. I mean, it is just, it makes you feel like you want to throw up. My mother-in-law just got scammed out of $35,000 this week.
11: Oof.
9: And so it is, guys, this is just running rampant. So please just be careful out in these streets. Verify, you know, the best thing that you can do is if you get a text message, an email, a call, and you're wondering, like, maybe this really is real.
11: If your spidey senses are going off, if there's a lot of urgency on the other end, if they're asking for any kind of personal information, likely a scam.
9: Yeah, never click the link in the email. Never click the link in the text. Never call the number that they give you to call. Always go online. And a lot of times you can Google the numbers and find out if it's a scam, or you can plug it in. If you get the email, click it and make sure it's the real email and not just a front.
11: Oh, man. Wow, well, that puts this hour in the books. Remember, there's ultimately only one way to financial peace, and that's to walk daily with the Prince of Peace, Christ Jesus.
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13: With SRN News, I'm John Scott. The aftermath of a catastrophic earthquake. Venezuelan leader Delcy Rodriguez says the death toll has surpassed 900, with close to 3,000 injured.
14: In cities across northern Venezuela, neighbors help each other dig through rubble to search for loved ones. After back-to-back earthquakes killed nearly 600 people and left thousands injured, acting President Delcy Rodriguez announced the new toll early Friday, surrounded by government and military officials, as she welcomed the arrival of rescue crews from all over the world. "We're going to rescue the people who are trapped," she said. "We're working tirelessly on this task." The number of casualties is expected to climb, with thousands reported missing and frantic rescue efforts continuing. Rodriguez adds crews have rescued dozens of people, saying it brings us joy that they can embrace their families and loved ones. I'm Charles Villadesma.
13: This is SRN News.
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17: I said, "Lord, thank you that you said no to the prayer of your son. Thank you, because if you had said yes, we'd have not been redeemed."
18: Dr. Erwin Lutzer is back for another powerful discussion about prayer, why we pray, how God uses prayer to transform us, and how we can learn to align our will with His. Today on Focus on the Family with Jim Daly, we're going deeper on the subject. I'm John Fuller.
19: John, we're going to address one of the hardest areas of the Christian life, and that's when we turn to the Lord in prayer and it doesn't get answered. It doesn't get answered the way we expect. We feel silent or alienated from the Lord. That is okay to feel that way, but what we do with that is critical before the Lord. It's our attitude, and man, we covered so much great territory last time with Dr. Lutzer. Mm-hmm. It was good stuff.
18: It really was.
19: And you know, one of the things in our journey together in this life is how do we go deeper into relationship with Christ? And I'm excited because I think day two will be power-packed again with how our attitude needs to reside within God's heart and hands, and then what are we learning in that process to mm-hmm. be deeper in Him.
18: Yeah, be sure to go back and listen to that previous episode with Dr. Lutzer. It's easiest to find on our app, and you can download that, or you can go online or catch it on YouTube. Now, Dr. Lutzer is Pastor Emeritus of the Moody Church in Chicago. He's served there as senior pastor for 36 years, and he's got three radio programs in the U.S. and internationally. He's online. He's a busy guy. He's written over 70 books, and we're so pleased to have him back to talk about this one, Why Doesn't God Answer My Prayers? A Biblical Guide to God's Hidden Purposes.
19: Dr. Lutzer, welcome back. What a great day we had yesterday.
17: Jim, the reason I'm so excited is because I think that people who have given up on God and given up on prayer are going to be encouraged to go to God with greater faith and greater understanding that His hidden purposes, though they are indeed hidden from us, are fully known by Him, and that even in unanswered prayer, there are tremendous issues that God is dealing with that is hidden from our sight.
19: Yeah, and it, again, is so good. So many lessons out of our discussion last time. You know, one of the biggest struggles that we can have is not an answer in our prayers, it's silence. You know, we don't hear from God, or seemingly we don't hear from God when we've petitioned him for whatever it might be, some pain that we have. I guess Paul experienced that. You know, he had the thorn in the flesh, and at some point he thought, okay, this is going to stay, and I'm not going to pray anymore for that. I've petitioned God. He basically said no, and we'll keep moving. Job is another example of perhaps that silence that I'm talking about, where he was hit hard. In fact, it's a very intriguing thing, and I'd love you to comment on this too, that Satan entered into the presence of God and said, give me your servant Job. He'll turn on you the minute he has a chance. And God responds to Satan.
17: Here's a very important lesson. Never interpret the silence of God as the indifference of God.
19: Mm.
17: God may be silent, but he is not indifferent. Now, let me pick up on Job since you mentioned that. Here's the remarkable thing that you have to understand. Job did not know the first two chapters of his book.
19: Right.
17: He didn't know that God and Satan had had this dialogue and that he was going to be tested. If he had known that, he'd have been able to endure this trial much better. All that he knows is, for no apparent reason, he has 10 dead children on the hilltop. His wife is very skeptical, as we all know. Job's wife is oftentimes highlighted. And Job does not understand any of that. He doesn't know that the whole world is going to hear about his faith later on through the Bible. Mm-hmm. All that is hidden from him. All that he knows is this, and since we're speaking theology here, he doesn't say, the Lord gave and the devil took away. He saw the sovereignty of God behind his experience, and he said, the Lord gave and the Lord took away. Blessed be the name of the Lord. And he said that without any explanations as to what God was doing. That is real faith.
19: Yeah. Erwin, let me ask for that person that is suffering right now, and they've given their prayers over to God, and they are interpreting it as, I may not be important to him. I don't feel he sees me. I mean, that's one of the greatest desperations in humanity, not being seen. And then for those that have faith in God, if you translate it, unlike Job, if you translate it to, he doesn't care about me, he doesn't see me in my affliction, it's exactly opposite of what Scripture is telling us. But speak to the heart of that for that suffering person.
17: I want to emphasize the fact that the Apostle Paul, since you mentioned him at the beginning, the Apostle Paul goes to God because he has a thorn in the flesh, from Satan, by the way. That's interesting. And three times he entreats the Lord and says, please take it away. Twice the Lord says, nothing. The third time he says, no, but I'll give you grace. And to the person who is suffering there, who has asked God for specific healing, as the Apostle Paul did, we don't know exactly what his thorn was. For the person who's suffering there, could I give you that word of encouragement? Cleave to God's grace. We do not have God's understanding, but we do have the assurance of grace and the fact that Jesus said that all things are known, and he even said to his disciples, don't worry about tomorrow because today has enough trouble. And what he's saying is the God who takes care of the birds is the God who is going to take care of you. And he says, are you not of much more value than many sparrows? So my dear friend, bring your doubts to God, but at the same time, know this, that God is on your side. He is there for you, and he's going to give you grace to endure. And grace is like a pillow upon which a weary traveler can lay his head. You don't have to understand in order to believe.
19: Mm. Dr. Lutzer, I often have this thought of the disappointed Christian. I mean, if you were to take your last breath in that moment of angst, God hasn't answered your prayer and you're disappointed, and let's just that assumption that, whoop, in the next second, you're right in front of the Lord. You're done with this life. It just happened. And you're carrying that into that conversation with God. Man, I don't want to be there. I would much rather be all the examples that you've given. You know, the Lord giveth and the Lord taketh away. Blessed be the name of the Lord. That's how I would want to enter into heaven with my attitude. I feel like that's a discipline of having, you know, thinking, not in fear, this isn't a fearful thought, but I'm going to face the Lord. Each one of us is going to face the Lord. Wouldn't you much rather face him with an attitude of gratitude as opposed to, I've got 10 questions for you, Lord?
20: Yeah, and whether or not those questions will be relevant once you die, that's a question we don't have an answer to.
19: Right.
20: But I want to say this, Jim, to the person who is dying with doubts, even though they are true believers, we are not promised an easy journey. Hmm. We are only promised a safe landing. Mm-hmm. So when you arrive in heaven, you will arrive there with the knowledge that you were bought by Christ, you belong to him, and you're going to be with him forever. Because we as human beings oftentimes, I mean, if you were before a firing squad, it might not be a happy experience where you say, oh, Lord, I'm so glad for this. It may be very difficult. It is fearful. But as a believer, you will arrive at your destination, and Jesus is going to be there for you, even as he was for Stephen, who was stoned.
18: Yeah. Mm.
20: And that's a very interesting insight into eternity. Stephen is stoned. He looks up into heaven. Jesus is standing. The only time in the New Testament when Jesus is standing, he's always seated at the right hand of God. And Jesus is saying, Stephen, these stones are going to hurt. You're going to go through a lot of suffering, but I just want you to know that when you die, I'm going to be here for you.
19: Yeah. Mm. I that's exactly the point I was trying to make. But you got to contemplate this because it's big. Are you capable of going down like Stephen?
20: Well,
19: attitudinally, maybe not being stoned and the roughness of that, but even, man, even in our attitude to be able to go down with your will be done, Lord.
20: And yeah, into thy hands I commit my spirit.
19: Yeah.
20: That phrase was on the lips of most people, most martyrs who died for the faith.
19: Yeah.
20: Imitating Jesus, whose last words on the cross were, Father, into thy hands I commit my spirit. And that would be the ideal attitude with which we should die.
19: You know, an interesting story that I've come across, I was out visiting a donor who builds 911 rescue boats in the Seattle area, and a wonderful man. And he asked me to come down and just spend a day with him at the factory and watch how they do it. And I'm always, it's like how it's made. Mm-hmm. And he said, I don't know if Joe's here today, but Joe's got a pretty interesting testimony you're going to need to hear. So I'm thinking the whole time. So we're almost three quarters of the way through the day, and here comes this man running at me. And I'm thinking, this must be Joe. And Joe runs up, and he was on the assembly line in some capacity. But he came up to me and said, hey, I'm Joe. I love Focus on the Family, Mr. Daly. Thanks for being here today. And I said, Joe, I've heard you've got quite a testimony. He goes, yeah, I got a diagnosis of cancer. But cancer, who cares? We're all going to go down. I don't care how we go. I was like, okay, that's an interesting statement. I said, what happened? And he said, well, I had stage 4 cancer, and that night I'm already in the hospital getting a chemo treatment. And he said, the brightest light, when everybody left the room, the brightest light appeared at the end of my bed, and it was so pure, pure love. It felt like I was going to pop. And he went through that story, and that wasn't even the most relevant part. He just said, I don't care what gets me. Something's going to get all of us. I can't wait to be tapped in to that source of love once again. Hmm. Wow.
20: Yes, Jim, you know, the statistics on death are very impressive. And I remember sitting with a man who would die 40 days later. He said to me, if I could sign something to get out of this, I would. But he said, and he was 64 years old, He said, I would have to come back to this moment anyway, because there's no way to get out of death. And so if it happens when you're younger or it happens when you're older, it may not matter much to you. Of course, those who are left behind, they struggle. But, you know, in the book of Hebrews, it says that Jesus died to deliver those who through fear of death were all their lifetime subject to bondage. So to the person out there who's a true believer, just know this. Yes, we can't avoid death. We can prepare for it. But the simple fact is this. You are going to arrive in glory.
1: Yeah. Wow.
18: Yeah, what an assurance, what a confidence we can have in our faith in Christ. 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We want to equip you to thrive in Christ. That's why we're here as a ministry. And so get a copy of this book. It's going to help you do that. We've got it at focusonthefamily.com/broadcast.
1: Dr. Lutzer, I have been bursting at the seams here to ask you this question. And I think it's one of the most important questions as an example. And you've done a great job giving us, you know, Abraham and Job and Paul and others in Scripture. Let's go to the source, Jesus. I mean, he goes into the Garden of Gethsemane. He knows what's coming. He knows his death is imminent, and it's going to be horrible. Scourging, hanging on a cross, and he prays to the Father. What do we take away from how he prayed?
20: Jim, I want to share my heart with you and with everyone else who is listening. Because when I studied this, it was so transforming. Here's the thing. First of all, Jesus is in agony. He asks Peter, James, and John to join him. They, of course, fall asleep. And he goes, according to Matthew, face down on the ground. And he is in great agony. Why? Because he has to drink the cup that his Father gave him. And we know that the cup is the cup of God's wrath. Mm. I want everyone to visualize this. Imagine all of the sin of the world, all compressed, and all of the judgment of God on sin, compressed into 3 hours. And Jesus is going to endure that. For a period of time, he's going to be separated from the Father. Fellowship will be broken. The ontological relationship of the Trinity will be totally intact. But Jesus is going to have to say, my God, my God. The only time in the New Testament where he called God, God, and not his Father. My God, why hast thou forsaken me? All right. He needs the help of the disciples. So Jesus is going through unbelievable agony. And by the way, if all depression and fear were sinful, Jesus would sin. But he's sinless. I mean, these kinds of experiences are common to all of us.
1: So grief, that kind of grief is okay. That's in the scope of being godly. Yes. It's not ungodly.
20: Now, Jesus goes, and 3 times he prays to the Father. And this is in Mark chapter 14. Jesus says, Father, all things are possible with you. Remove this cup from me. And he prays that 3 times. And then Jesus says, nonetheless, whatever you will, let your will be done. Jim, when I realized this, I left my computer desk and I got on the floor before God, because what I'm going to share was so transforming. Our salvation was founded on an unanswered prayer. What if God had said, yeah, okay, from what I've seen of the human race, let's abort the plan. It's not worth it. These human beings, they're sinners. They love their sin. Let them go and be damned. You and I would not be redeemed. It's because the Father said no to the Son. You have to drink the cup. That is the basis of our salvation. And if I could shout this to everyone who's listening, I would say this, that God may be doing greater things through unanswered prayer than he is through answered prayer. And if I might take the time to just draw a couple of lessons about this. First of all, it's very evident that today's prayerless Christians become tomorrow's backsliders. Here's Peter, James, and John, who fell asleep along with the other disciples. They weren't praying with Christ, and before the chapter ends, you discover that they've all forsaken him. And so if you're a prayerless Christian, this certainly could happen to you. And Jesus said, watch and pray. Jim, you know that the reason we have to watch is to watch for enemies, right?
1: Mm.
20: Because there are enemies, and in our homes today, we have to watch for the enemies, the internet, and everything that comes to us. Watch and pray that you enter not into temptation. The spirit is willing, but the flesh is weak, and we've certainly all experienced that. But here's the thing. Though Jesus Christ's prayer was not answered in the affirmative, his prayer was heard. If you go to Hebrews chapter 5, you discover that Christ in his flesh offered prayers and supplications to God, and he was heard in that he feared. Now, eventually, of course, Jesus was raised from the dead. But notice this. According to Greek scholars, the word heard is positive. He was heard. And I want to say to all those who are listening, even your unanswered prayers are heard by God. Mm. I remember in Bible college visiting a home. We were doing some home visitation, and a woman came to the door, and she was wiping her tears from her cheeks. I still remember it vividly, though it was many years ago. And she said, oh, forgive me. I've just been praying for my son. Now, here's the thing. I don't know what happened to her son, but I do know this, that her prayer was heard. So remember this, in Revelation chapter 5, it says that the 24 elders fell down before the Lord, and it says each of them had a golden bowl filled with incense, which is the prayers of the saints. So my dear friend, keep praying. Mm. Keep trusting, even if your prayer isn't answered. Remember this, God may have a hidden agenda, and let us begin to thank him for unanswered prayers, because we know that if they are unanswered, there must be a good reason, even if we don't know what that reason is. To be very clear, we have to live by promises, not explanations.
1: Yeah.
20: And so you and I must recognize here that our Savior experienced unanswered prayer, and thank God he did. When I was on the floor before the Lord, when this finally hit me, I said, Lord, thank you that you said no to the prayer of your son. Thank you, because if you had said yes, we'd have not been redeemed. So to repeat, God may have agendas that are much greater than our experience. And what we need to do is to lean into that and say, we don't have to understand in order to keep believing. This is the trial of your faith.
1: Right. And that greater is wiser as well. God has wisdom beyond what we could imagine.
20: To everyone listening, at the end of the day, it's not my will. It's not your will. Accept the will of God for you, even though it's very different than God's will for somebody else, and say, nevertheless, not my will, but thine.
1: Powerful words, and a powerful revelation, actually, that we're saved through an unanswered prayer. What a statement. That had to be the biggest aha.
20: Well, not
1: in
20: only
1: writing
20: that,
1: this book.
20: For a moment, I shuddered.
1: Yeah.
20: Mm-hmm. Oh, yeah. God. Thank you, Father, that you did not answer the prayer of your son.
1: Think of that. Think of the pain of that.
20: Yeah. And then Jesus drank the cup, and the cup came from the Father. I need to explain this. wicked hands crucified Christ. But there's a limit to what wicked hands can do. There comes a time when wicked hands can no longer do anything, and we are in God's hands. So Jesus experienced all of the wickedness of Herod, of course, and the Romans and the Jews and all that. But that was okay. That was the cup that was given to him by his Father. And I'm speaking to people today who are going through suffering at the hands of unbelievers, maybe also the hands of believers. They need to see that this cup has been given to them of God. The source may be evil, but ultimately, because it's under God's control, God is using that for good. Huh. And so Jesus drank the cup, and thank God he did.
1: Yeah. Mm. Powerful words. Right at the end here, Dr. Lutzer, Johnny Erickson Tada is a person that we all know, her and her husband Ken. Terrible teenage diving accident left her a paraplegic. She's probably one of the most amazing living inspirations in the world. I mean, she just wakes up gritting through the pain and all the suffering that she deals with to sing for the Lord, to paint. But she has to wake up every day with that willingness. Speak to the power of her testimony.
20: I heard her say, and this, of course, is a paraphrase, that when that accident happened so many years ago, first of all, she wanted to die. She wanted to commit suicide. She couldn't do that, thankfully. And then she said she went to healing services, and everyone told her that John chapter 5 is the story for you. It's the story of the man at the pool of Bethesda. About 40 years later, she's taken to Israel. Of course, she's in a wheelchair, and she goes to the pool of Bethesda. And she said that when she sat there, she thanked God that she had not been healed 40 years earlier. Because of all the good that God did through her as a result of her suffering. Thank God, even when your prayers are unanswered, because God may have a bigger vision to do in you and through you than you will ever find out about in this life.
1: So true. And, you know, Johnny, if you're listening, we love you, and thank you for that witness. Yeah. That's what we mean by being a witness for Christ. And sometimes it's the short straw, but she's lived it so well. Yeah. So well. Dr. Lutzer, this has been so good. There's so much more in the book. We can't cover it all. And man, everybody needs a copy of this great resource. So thank you for being with us these past 2 days. Really good, good insights. Thank you.
20: Thank you, Jim and John.
1: Yeah, so appreciate it. Let me turn to you and say, have you been praying? Do you have a habit of prayer? Have you made it important in your life? If the answer is no, and I'm not laying guilt on you, I'm just saying prayer is powerful. Prayer is important. I'm so grateful that Gene and I are able to start days mostly with prayer, not every day, to be honest, but we should be every day, and together as a couple, and certainly as an individual. So it's a discipline, it's a habit that you need to form for all the right reasons. And I know you've heard that through the great answers that Dr. Lutzer has provided through the questions. And I hope you'll be

0: 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Next time, Dana Gresh will speak about the powerful connection between moms and their daughters.
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7: I just think people are willing to give a lot of grace to genuine humility.
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7: And that's spiritual leadership, isn't it? 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
8: Yeah.
7: You know, just be humble.
8: Mm.
7: I don't know what I'm doing. I'm trying.
8: Yeah.
7: I'm sorry. I need to get this right. You know, I say that to my six-year-old. One day she's going to come to the decision of, do I want to follow Jesus? I have sin in my life. Mm. And I hope that she says, well, I've seen my daddy repent. I've seen my daddy need a heart change, and so do I. And that I would model just not, you know, not all the spiritual disciplines, but model for her what it looks like to say, I need Jesus desperately.
8: Welcome to Family Life Today, where we want to help you pursue the relationships that matter most. I'm Ann Wilson.
9: 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This is Family Life Today. All right, it's Friday 5.
8: I like Friday 5.
9: Friday 5 has become one of my favorite things to do. And today we get to talk about dads and men and five amazing things we're going to talk about. We got to introduce our guest. So we got Jared Lopes from Dad Tired with us again. Welcome back to Family Life Today.
7: Oh, man. It's always good to be with you guys. Thanks for having me.
8: We've had Jared on for the last couple of days, and it's been really good, Jared. Mm. Thank you.
9: Yeah.
8: The book that we've been talking about with him was, it's called The Dad Tired Q&A Mixtape.
9: Yeah.
8: It's great.
9: And if you haven't listened the last 2 days, go back and listen. And if you're a man, I would encourage you to jump in the Dad Tired community. How do they do that?
7: DadTired.com.
9: So hopefully you've got five surprising or just a couple. Here's the one I thought of. And it comes from one of my sons saying this to us a few years back. He said, I wish you would ask me this question. I'm like, yeah, what is it? How's your heart?
7: Yeah.
9: In other words, how are you doing? Get to a soul-to-soul level conversation. You know what I'm talking about, Ann?
8: Yeah, I do.
9: Yeah, and I remember when he said that, I was like, really?
7: Mm.
9: I didn't do that? He's like, no, you were easy to be more superficial. You're like, hey, we're good, right? We're good. I've given you skills. Rather than like, how are you doing? Let's talk about. And that's vulnerable, and I think scary for men sometimes.
7: Were you defensive, or were you able to?

0: They really hear him.
1: I don't know. Was I defensive?
2: He's so good in not being defensive. Mm. He's really great.
1: You're complimenting me right now?
2: I totally am.
0: Soak it in.
1: Yeah. And I'll take it.
2: But let me add this. The thing I've loved the most and I've admired that you've done is after that conversation with them, because a couple of them said that to you, you went to get help through a counselor.
1: Wow. Yeah.
2: And that is huge, especially at your age. Like, I'm still learning. I still need to get
1: better
2: at this.
1: There's something broken here. I want to do better.
2: Yeah.
3: I'll just say, as an outside perspective, and I'm not to make you feel old, but I think I'm about the age of your son.
2: Yeah.
3: And that, man, that is so powerful. Hmm. So powerful for to hear that you heard that and you're like, I'm willing to receive it humbly and see this is still an area of my life I want Jesus to change. That's really, really cool.
1: Mm. That's good.
3: So thanks for saying that. I actually, on my list here, I will say it's number two, but it could easily be a part B to that same thing. Cause I was going to say, dads need to say, what were you feeling or what are you feeling? And that's really the exact same thing that you were just talking about, which is essentially, I'm trying to get better at this as a dad, but not just parent their behavior, but really parent their heart.
1: Yeah.
3: And that's what your son was talking about. Like, just get after my heart, not just my behavior. And I'll say for me as a dad, the reason it is easier for me to parent behavior is because it's faster. Mm. I can get them to comply quickly.
2: Yeah.
3: You're grounded, you're in trouble, you're in timeout, whatever it is, and then just stops the behavior. But honestly, it just skips the whole heart shaping when I do that. And I have to stop for a minute and realize that's not what God does to me. He doesn't just say, knock it off, but he slows down enough to prepare my heart.
1: Yeah.
3: You know, he's sanctifying me. He's making me more holy. And to do that, he has to slow down enough. He's long suffering. And so I want to do that with my kids. We need more dads who will say, not just what did you do, but why did you do it?
2: Mm-hmm.
3: What are you feeling? What's going on deep within your heart that needs some shaping and some gospel truth?
1: And that's huge as they become teenagers. And you know, a lot of us as dads, we get mad and we lay down a law, like, you're not going to that movie, you're not. And of course, there needs to be those kind of discussions. But to ask the question you're saying is, okay, what is going on in their heart or their soul that makes them want to do behaviors that they've been taught their whole life are out of bounds?
3: Yeah.
1: That's a great question.
2: I remember even as a mom, I'm trying to get to that too. I'm trying to get to their heart. I've shared this before, but there was one point where our 8 and 11-year-old, they were just hitting each other, screaming. So I walk in on that. And the younger brother is so mad. Mm. He wants to punch his brother. I'm pulling him away. And I said, tell us why you're so mad. He said, I'm so mad. And I said, but go further. Like, why are you so mad? Like, try to get it out. What's wrong? And I was amazed that he could verbalize. He said, I'm mad at you because every time your friends come over and my friends come over, you embarrass me and make fun of me.
3: Mm.
2: For him to even say that, instead of I'm just going to hit you and punch you, for him to be able to verbalize that was pretty extraordinary for an 8-year-old. And I said, so you're feeling rejected?
3: Yes.
2: And he said, then it came down to, and now he's crying. He said, I feel like you don't even love me or like me anymore. Mm. I'm like, this is amazing, you know, that he could verbalize it. And so then I had him say, and what do you need from your brother? And this was the most classic. And he's crying, this little 8-year-old. He said, I just need you to hug me sometimes.
3: Wow.
2: You know, the 11-year-old's getting a little older. And so he's like, well, and then the younger brother again says, and sometimes I just need you to give me a kiss before I go to bed. And now I'm trying to not laugh. But the older brother says, I'm not going to kiss you, but I will hug you once in a while.
3: Wow.
2: And then he said, and I'm sorry I've made you feel so bad.
3: Wow.
2: That took a long time to get all of that out. It would have been easier just to separate them, to give them a timeout or whatever. But I love that. Get to their hearts.
3: Well, you know, it's all I could think of as you were sharing that story, which was so amazing, was, and you guys know this better than I do, but you put that same language in marriage.
2: Yes.
3: Because men are just, we're mad.
1: Yeah.
3: You know, but it's like, can you get past the mad and get back to the first? What's the first emotion you're feeling? Not the second or third. And could a husband and wife talk like that?
2: Mm.
3: I actually feel rejected. And what I just need is a hug.
2: Yes.
3: How many marriages would be healthier? You know. But here's what I would say. Number three is I have what dads need to say is say no. And what I mean by that is what you did with your kids is you had to slow down. You could have just said, if you punch him, you're in trouble and I'm sick because I got to fold the laundry and do the dishes and do a million other things. but you said no to other things so that you could be more intentional to say yes to raising disciples in that moment. And so we have to say no to the fantasy football team or the game or pausing the TV or whatever other things need to get done to say yes to my primary role here is disciple maker. And so I have to slow down, say no to everything else so I can say yes to the people, the little disciples that God has put right in front of me.
2: And we won't do it perfectly every time, for sure.
3: Or ever.
2: Because we're tired. We're tired.
3: Yeah.
1: Well, I've said this before as well, but when we started our church, both of the founders were young dads with young kids. And we made a decision because our wives said, we need you home at night. So we stood on a stage. I remember we did this together.
2: I think you were 32.
1: Yeah, 32, 33. Church was just starting, but it was growing fast and it was getting pretty chaotic and hectic and a lot of meetings. And we said, hey, we just want to let you know if you need to meet with us and it's really important, we'll meet with you in the morning, not at night. Here's why. We asked our wives, which one do you really want us at home? And both of the wives said, man, if you could be there at dinner and putting baths and, you know, getting in the Bible and then putting to bed, that's so we said, okay. And so we both thought, they're going to applaud this. They're going to be like, way to go, way to be dads and husbands. We heard the opposite.
3: Wow.
1: You know, it was like, what do you mean? You're my pastor. I can't meet with you at 5 a.m, 6 a.m. I have to meet you at night. And we're like, well, we're not going to do it. I mean, it really was not applauded, but I'll tell you this, 30, 40 years later, it was the best decision we ever made to say no to people that mattered. And we were supposed to be discipling, making disciples, but the most important disciples we'll ever make.
3: That's right.
1: Are sleeping right down the hall in your house every night.
3: Yeah. And I imagine the only reason that you had the confidence to say no when it was hard is because you really knew what you were saying yes to.
1: Yeah.
3: And guys just have to know what they're saying yes to.
1: Yeah.
3: Otherwise, your boss is going to convince you to say yes to him. Your work is, your fantasy football team. I know I keep picking on fantasy football, but, you know, but I'm saying all the things in my life that try to suck time from me, you know.
1: Yeah.
3: But whatever the thing is, life will convince you, people will convince you, you should really say yes to this. But you just have to know, this is what God's called me to say yes to, and I'll say no to everything else.
2: Guys, what would you say to a man that's just like, hey, my business is falling apart, finances are falling apart, I have to be there. I can't say no to this thing in my life right now. How do I say no to this?
1: I mean, that's hard. I mean, I feel it. I would not make light of, oh yeah, it's just an easy, that's a hard, hard call. But I think what Jared just said, it comes back to what matters. What are your priorities? Make the hard call.
2: Well,
1: and in some ways, it's a trust part, too, to say, I'm going to do the right thing that God's called me to do and trust him for the other part. I mean, there's other ways to work, different hours and different ways to make money. And maybe there's, you got to be creative that way. But I think at the end of the day, you got to make the hard call.
3: And Layla and I said before we had kids, first year marriage, we said we would rather live in a RV and be together trying to raise kids with a small budget than to be working to pay for all this stuff and be away from each other and away from kids. And so I know a lot of guys might say, well, I can't do that because my wife wants all these things. So I got to, you know, so this is a decision you have to make together as a couple. What do we, what kind of lifestyle are we actually going for? What's our value of time here? Like a dollar amount? Are we willing to cut some budget stuff in order to spend more time together?
1: Yeah. Have you, you know, as dad tired grows, have you had to make some hard calls?
3: Absolutely, yeah.
1: I mean, you sound like you're on the road. Has there been a lot that you're not on the road that you could be, that you said no to?
3: Absolutely. So I'm traveling every week, but we homeschool our kids, and I'm with them 5 days out of the week. So Monday to Friday, and then I usually take the last flight out that I can on Friday, speak on Saturday. I say no now when people ask me to speak on Sundays for almost every time so that I can go take my kids to church on Sundays. I want to be home on Sunday so I can go to church with them.
1: Yeah, that's big.
2: I'll answer that question as a woman. I know that there are some seasons where it's going to be really hard for Dave to be at home. If something's going on in the church or there's something really important, and if he comes to me and he says,
1: it's called football season.
2: But if he says, hey, this is going to be a rough season, how can I make some deposits into our family that would be really helpful for you? Because I know that I'm not going to be home as much. So we know that this is going to be a season. I know he's asked me that question. What are the deposits that I can make that are really helpful to you during this time and also to the kids? But then here's the key.
1: I know where she's going. I was going to say the same thing.
2: The season can't just keep going, because as a woman, I lock in like, all right, I'm going to do this for the season. And then when the season's up, if it doesn't change, that's when my heart gets, hey, what happened to the season?
1: I mean, you get resentful.
2: Absolutely.
1: Every wife would.
2: And so one season turns into another season to another season. And I think that would be easy because you slip into this new lifestyle and this new schedule. But I think that helps a wife. Here's the season. Here's what it looks like. Here's, just tell me what I can do to help you in the season. That helped us a lot.
1: Yeah, you know, it made me think of this. And Jared, you're sort of stepping into this sort of season. I think another big no for families is how many sports and extracurricular activities are we going to allow our family to get in? Because it will suck your life out. You're just on ball fields and concerts. And again, that's all great stuff. But I think the best families make hard calls to say, we're not going to do everything. We're going to decide what to do, right?
3: People are going to be upset when they hear you just say that.
2: This is the idol of America.
3: And they're going to be upset. And my response would be, why are you upset? Try to pause for a moment and try to really figure out, why did that make me feel uncomfortable when you said that? And you usually when that happens, when somebody's stepping on our toes, our chest gets tight and you're like, well, I want to disagree with you. We're probably getting in the space of idolatry.
1: I was going to say, it's an idol.
3: Yeah. Don't mess with my stuff.
1: Yeah.
3: And so, yeah, that sports have become a huge thing. Listen, my son is really talented athlete, and I don't care if he ever doesn't play a single pro or college sport in his life, but I do care if he loves Jesus and turns out to be a man that leads his family well. So you just have to say no to some stuff.
1: Yeah, that's true.
2: That's good.
1: Anne, have you got one?
2: Here's one of the things I'm going to add. My dad didn't spend a whole lot of time with me growing up, my earlier years, because I had older brothers. I was the youngest of four, but I hit this age where my dad started inviting me to go out to dinner because my uncle had cancer. My mom was gone. And so my dad said, hey, I'd like to just have dinner with you. Mm. And it was once a week.
1: You're high school?
2: I was in high school. And I didn't even know him. This was so awkward. But one of the things my dad did that I loved is he just started asking me questions. And I think this is a great thing for parents to do. And he would say things like, tell me about, like, what's making you happy right now? What's making you sad right now? Tell me the names of your friends and tell me all about them. And why do you like them? I was only 15, 16 years old, and I can't even tell you what that meant to me, that my dad would take an interest, that he would ask me questions about my friends. And here's the other thing that he did that was amazing along with that. He would then ask me this, what do you think I should do? Wow. I'm in high school. Yeah, I don't know anything. And he goes, Ann, I have this problem going on at work. What do you think I should do?
3: Wow.
2: You know this, Dave, like my dad would make us feel so important that he's asking our opinion on something.
1: When we got married, that was one of the first things I noticed. Is like, I said to Anne, it's like, he treats me like I'm an adult.
3: Wow.
1: He asked my opinion, and he's not just being nice. He really
2: thinks I'm kind of dumb. I'm not very smart. What do you guys think I should do?
1: Yeah, I remember most adults don't treat me like that, but your dad, it's man to man, adult to adult. I want your wisdom. Give it to me. And I'm like, wow, I feel like a man.
2: Yeah.
1: That's unique. And I think that's important for us to do to our kids as they rise up to that age. Make them feel like you're not just a teenager anymore. You are an adult.
2: And one of the things I love about my dad, too, is he was always willing to change and see his shortcomings. He knows that he was not great. He was not there when I was younger. But man, he was always changing, even to the point of when he died. Mm-hmm. I remember him apologizing to me about that at 92 years old. And I'm really sorry I wasn't there when you were growing up. Just didn't take an interest, and that was so wrong of me. Mm-hmm. Don't you love that we can still change, that we can still repent and apologize? And you know, I didn't think, well, it's too late now. I just thought that is the sweetest thing, Dad, you know, that he would do that. So that's mine.
3: We can give, I just think people are willing to give a lot of grace to genuine humility.
2: That's it.
3: And that's spiritual leadership, isn't it? Just humble men.
2: Yeah.
3: You know, for our audience, for Dad Tired, we're just telling it, just be humble.
2: Mm.
3: I don't know what I'm doing. I'm trying.
2: Yeah.
3: I'm sorry. I need to get this right. Mm-hmm. I mean, how we started with your son coming to you and just saying, okay, I hear you.
1: Yeah.
3: And I'm going to do what I can to fix this. That's really cool. Actually, that leads me to the fifth one here, which is dads need to say, I'm sorry.
1: Mm.
3: And I know you could, anyone would say that. You could probably go to any parenting conference and they'd be like, you should apologize to your kids. That's a good moral thing to do. But I think when we apologize to our kids as Christians, what we're doing is we're modeling for our kids, every single person in this house needs Jesus.
2: Hmm. That's good.
3: Everyone,
1: including
3: dad.
1: Yeah.
3: So when I go to my kids, it's not just the right thing to say, oh, I'm sorry, will you forgive me? But it's baby, little girl, son, daughter, I've messed this up and I've had to ask God to forgive me for this. And I'm asking him to take that part of my heart and to change it and make it new.
2: Hmm.
3: Then, you know, I say that to my 6-year-old. One day she's going to come to the decision of, do I want to follow Jesus? I have sin in my life. Mm. And I hope that she says, well, I've seen my daddy repent. I've seen my daddy need a heart change. And so do I. And that I would model just not, you know, not all the spiritual disciplines, but model for her what it looks like to say, I need Jesus desperately to come and make me a new man.
2: Mm.
3: So more dads to say, I'm sorry.
2: That's good.
1: Yeah. And I think sometimes we need clarification. Like this is not, I'm sorry. If you say, I'm sorry that you feel this way because I did this, right. That is like putting it on them. Like
3: totally.
1: You're such a loser.
3: Right.
1: I'm sorry. That's repentance is I'm sorry. What I did or said was wrong and I'm owning it. Right.
3: Mm-hmm.
1: Yeah. I've been on the other side of the other. Like I feel like, this is on me. No, this is, that's a biggie.
2: That's really good. One of the things I thought too, as you were talking about that, Jared, was I think it's good to apologize to our kids sometimes if they're in the midst of maybe an argument with our wife or our husband. The way we talked to them, of even saying to the kids, hey guys, I just want you to know, I had to apologize to mom for the way I talked to her. How I was talking to her or the tone or what I said was wrong. It was sin, honestly. And I want you to know I was wrong and I shouldn't have talked to your mom like that. I hope you guys can forgive me because I had to ask mom to forgive me. It's just good to see like, oh, mom and dad, their marriage isn't perfect, but they're apologizing to each other. And as a kid, that makes you feel secure. And it's also modeling to them what that looks like, even as they get married.
1: You know, we're out of time, but I got one more.
2: Ooh.
1: And it's the most obvious statement that needs to be said, but I'm telling you, there were times I found it was hard to say, and it's 3 words. I love you.
3: Mm.
1: I mean, of course you're going to say that. You know, what should you say to your kids? I never heard that said. It almost felt like they know it. I'm living in such a way that I'm proving it every day. But man, guys, if you haven't said I love you to your wife lately, it means a lot, doesn't it?
2: Yes.
1: And if you haven't looked your son or daughter in the eye, especially as they're 6 and then they're 16, sometimes as they get older as a man, I'm like, this is another man. I'm not going to. It means the world for their dad to say, I just want to look you in the eye and say, I haven't said this in a while, and I mean this. I love you. Mm. You are a good man. You're a good daughter. I just want to make sure you know I love you.
2: Mm.
1: That's simple, obvious, but I think there might be a dad today who goes, you know what? That was for me. I need to make sure my daughter, my son, my wife has heard me say that today. Hey, before we keep going, let me just say this to the listener. Every single day, families around the world are facing real struggles, and Family Life is here with gospel-centered help and hope. 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
2: And with your monthly gift, you'll become a part of a community that receives insider updates, which is pretty amazing.
1: Yes, it is.
2: And who doesn't want to be a part of an insider community? You also get invitations to special events and more, because together we're helping families really grow stronger in Christ. So join us.
1: Yeah, just go to familylifetoday.com and tap the donate button at the top of the page. Here's one thing we shouldn't say as a dad or a mom. I'll do that tomorrow. How about tomorrow? I mean, it's easy to say, and there are times that, yeah, you need to wait a day, but man, if you can do it today, do it today. Don't procrastinate. You may not get tomorrow. I remember Joe Stoll speaking at a Promise Keepers 30 years ago. He was a pastor in Detroit. I knew Joe, had a great church, and he said he had a yard in Highland Park. I remember his house, and he said, I did my own yard because I wanted it to be perfect. I was into my yard. And he said, every time I drove into my street, I look my yard, and I go, it's the best one on the block because I care about it, and I take care of it. And he said, I had three sons, and often I'd be out working on the yard, and they say, hey, Dad, can we like play hoop, or can we? And I'd be like, yeah, later, I'll, you know, I got to work on the yard. And he goes, we actually got a basketball hoop. We put it in there. And my youngest son every day would say, Dad, let's shoot hoop. And I'd be like, maybe later. How about tomorrow? I got to work on the yard. And he goes, I did a funeral for a teenage boy in my church. And he goes, I'm driving back home and I turn onto my street and I see the hoop. And he goes, it was like this symbol of misplaced priorities. And he goes, as I got closer to my house, I looked at my yard and I said, yep, it's the best yard on the block. And who really cares? He goes, the brevity of life was staring me in the face. He goes, I literally walked upstairs, went to my son's room. He was doing his homework. I said, son, let's shoot some hoops. And he turns, he goes, Dad, I got a lot of homework. How about tomorrow? And he goes, I remember I closed the door and I'm walking down the hall. And I said to myself, I missed it. I missed it. I had a window and my yard was more important. And I've never forgotten that story over 30 years because I'm like, don't miss the window. Don't put off tomorrow what you can do today, especially as a dad. Seize the moment. Make a memory.
2: And Dave, let's just add, it's never too late to start.
0: Right.
2: It's never too late. Okay, that was just a great 3 days with Jared Lopes.
1: It always is.
2: Yeah.
1: I'd have that guy back anytime he's around, and we will have him back on someday. But right now, I'm going to tell you, go get his book. It's called Dad Tired and Loving It, Stumbling Your Way to Spiritual Leadership. 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
4: Hi, I'm Johnny Erickson Tata, and Miriam just wrote me this question on Facebook. She said, how can I process tragedies in my life without blaming God? Oh, her question touched me, because I too was once tempted to blame God for my accident and resulting paralysis. But as I told Miriam, to blame God is to assume that he has done something wrong. And let's remember that humans brought sin and suffering on ourselves. We were the one who broke the contract back in the Garden of Eden, not God. Besides, God is not only good, he is consummately compassionate. He knows all about suffering. He wrote the book on it, and he called it Jesus. Believe me, when they hang you on a cross like meat on a hook, you've got the last word on suffering. And the really beautiful thing, John 3:16 tells us that Christ is the one who took the blame for us. Wow. So rather than blame God, let's today bless the Lord.
5: 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Even future incoming freshmen are receiving six-figure compensation for their NIL, that is, their name, image, and likeness. These lucrative NIL packages are a recent phenomenon, and it's not just football, but all college sports. According to reporting from the Wall Street Journal, freshman athletes alone are expected to make $780 million in the coming year. Almost overnight, and still in high school, they've become teenage millionaires, wearing luxury watches and driving fancy cars. The long-term impact remains to be seen, but the human heart is predictable at any age when it comes to things like money, power, and status. But it's not only when we possess those things that temptations can become idols. So may the Lord guard our hearts and help us find contentment in Christ alone. I'm David Wolin at haventoday.org.
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0: 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How can you say to your brother, "Let me take the speck out of your eye," when all the time there is a plank in your own eye? 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
6: 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That's radiobible.org.
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11: With SRN News, I'm John Scott. The U.S. has struck Iran to respond to a drone attack a day earlier on a cargo ship. It happened in the Strait of Hormuz. A provocation, President Trump said, violated the ceasefire. U.S. Central Command said the military struck missile and drone locations and coastal radar sites in Iran. Secretary of State Rubio says the State Department and Pentagon will be working together to provide humanitarian aid to the victims of the twin Venezuelan earthquakes.
12: We've already stood up our disaster response teams at the Department of State and our humanitarian efforts. It's something we did very well in Jamaica after that storm, and it's something we're really prepared to do now. So I've already spoken to Secretary Hegseth. The Department of War is going to have to play a big logistical role here because they have the ability to land in challenging places.
11: Over 900 people have died. This is SRN News.
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16: Hi, this is Robert Jeffress, and I'm glad to study God's Word with you every day on this Bible teaching program. 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
17: Welcome to Pathway to Victory with author and pastor Dr. Robert Jeffress. 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But today on Pathway to Victory, Dr. Robert Jeffress urges us to refocus our attention and energy on the urgent task at hand, and that is making disciples for Jesus Christ. But first, let's take a moment to hear some important ministry updates.
16: Thanks, David, and welcome again to Pathway to Victory. Today, I'm teaching from Romans chapter 13. In this passage, Paul reminds us that our Lord's return is coming soon. Well, many of us see the obvious signs that Jesus is indeed coming back soon. In fact, we're on high alert. And I can tell you, as your radio pastor and Bible teacher, I've never felt more urgency in my lifetime than I do right now. It's one of the many reasons Pathway to Victory is excited about the matching challenge that's active for just a few more days. Our goal is to raise $1.5 million through the combined efforts of our listening family, which will be matched and therefore doubled by some generous friends. And we will use the total proceeds to share the good news about Jesus, not only here in North America, but also the world. The deadline for receiving your gift for the matching challenge is July 5th, and so it's critically important that we hear from you right away. And to say thank you for your matching challenge gift, I'll be sending you a fabulous book for your entire family. It's our 250th commemorative edition of America is a Christian Nation. This coffee table book reinforces that God's hand of blessing has been upon America from her earliest days. We'll say more about the matching challenge and this book later in the program, but right now let's give our full attention to Romans chapter 13. I titled my message, It's Later Than You Think.
18: Well, in the passage we're going to look at today, Paul says there is one day coming. In fact, it's about to dawn that is so exciting that it ought to cause us to awaken immediately, to get up, to get ready. It's time to get up. Look at verse 11 of Romans 13. And this do, knowing the time, that it is already the hour for you to awaken from sleep. For now, salvation is nearer to us than when we first believed. We need to know what time we are living in right now. What time is it on God's clock? Well, right now we're living in the time, first of all, write it down, when darkness prevails. When darkness prevails, look at verse 12. The night is almost gone and the day is at hand. But Paul says something else about the time we're living in. We're living in a time when the daylight is about to unveil. Darkness prevails, the night is almost gone, and the day is about to appear. What day is Paul talking about? The scripture uses the day to refer to the time of Christ's return. In many ways, the day refers to all of the end time events. It telescopes all of the end time events together and sees them as one. We know on God's prophetic calendar, the next event is going to be the rapture of the church, when all Christians are caught up to meet the Lord in the air, followed by the 7 years of tribulation we call the day of the Lord, the day of God's judgment, followed by the literal return of Jesus Christ to the earth. Do you see that? The day refers to the return of Christ. And so in Romans 13, 11, Paul says, for now, salvation is nearer to us than when we believed. Because the day is just about here, salvation is nearer to us than it's ever been. What do you mean, Paul? It is closer than it is ever been. You know, the fact is, we don't know when Christ is coming. We can't know the time, but we do know the times. Did you know in the Greek text, there are really two words that refer to time? One word is the word chronos. Chronos. It means hour, date, minute, second. The chronos. We can't know the chronos of when Christ is coming. But there's a second word for time, kairos, K-A-I-R-O-S. That refers to the season, the era. And by looking at prophetic events, we can know we're living in the time, the season, the era of Christ's return. He said it is closer today than it has ever been. And that's why Paul is saying in Romans 13, 11, the alarm has sounded. It is time to wake up. But number two, it's time to do something else. Since the alarm has sounded, it is also time to get dressed. Look at verse 12. The night is almost gone, and the day is at hand. Therefore, let us lay aside the deeds of darkness and put on the armor of light. Now, when you get up and finally get yourself out of bed, what's the first thing you do? Well, you get dressed. He uses clothing as a metaphor for behavior. There's certain behavior we put off because the night is over. And there's other kind of behavior that we need to put on. Throughout the Bible, righteousness, a right relationship with God, is often compared to clothing. You know, the word righteousness means a right standing with God. And there are two kinds of righteousness in the Bible. There's what we call, first of all, imputed righteousness, I-M-P-U-T-E-D, imputed righteousness. That is righteousness that God imputes, that is, he credits to our account the moment we become a Christian. The Bible also describes that kind of righteousness as a garment that God puts on us. Do you remember the illustration I used before about man who takes his wife to dinner to a very nice restaurant? He's dressed in nice casual clothes, but when he gets to the restaurant, he discovers there's a policy that says dinner jackets required. He complains to the maitre d' that he was unaware of the policy. The maitre d' said, it doesn't matter, that's our policy. But he said, you're not the only one who's come in here like this, and that's why we keep a spare jacket here. And at that point, you have a choice. You can either out of pride say, if you don't like me the way I'm dressed, well, you can just hang it on your beak. I'm out of here. And here we go. Or you can humble yourself and say, I'll follow the policy. I'll accept the gift of that coat. I will put it on so I can enjoy a great meal. You know, the same is true for us spiritually. None of us has the right clothing, so to speak, to enter into heaven. Our righteousness, the best we can do, is like a filthy garment to God, the Bible says. But God makes us a deal. He said, you don't have enough righteousness, but I've got lots of righteousness. And if you will confess your sin and trust in Jesus to be your Savior, I will put his righteousness around you. Now, at that point, we can say, God, I don't care. If you don't take me the way I am, forget it. And we miss eternity with God in heaven. Or we can humble ourselves and we can say, God, I believe what you've said. And in humility, I accept the gift of your righteousness by trusting in Christ. The Bible calls that imputed righteousness. You know, Philippians 3:9 says, my prayer, Paul said, is that I might be found in him, not having a righteousness of my own, which comes from obeying the law. That's not good enough. I want the righteousness that comes from God on the basis of faith in Christ. We sing that song often, when he shall come with trumpet sound. Oh, may I then in him be found, dressed in his righteousness alone, faultless to stand before the throne. On Christ the solid rock I stand, all other ground is sinking sand. That is imputed righteousness. We receive it as a gift. You know, the Romans actually had two kind of garments. They had the inner tunic, the foundational garment, what we might call underwear today. It's the foundational garment. Imputed righteousness is that foundational garment that all of us need to enter into heaven. But there's a second kind of righteousness. That is ethical righteousness. Ethical righteousness. That refers to our acts after we're a Christian, our obedience to God, not to earn our salvation, but in light of what Christ has done for us. Now, when Paul talks about putting on the armor of light, putting on new behavior, he's talking about that second kind of righteousness. He's talking about putting on obedience to God, not to earn your salvation, but out of appreciation for what God has done for us. Now, look at verse 12 of Romans 13. The night is almost gone, and the day is at hand. Therefore, let us lay aside the deeds of darkness, the behavior of darkness, and put on the armor of light. What kind of garments do we need to remove? Look at verse 13. He says, let us behave properly as in the day, not in carousing and drunkenness, not in sexual promiscuity and sensuality, and not in strife and jealousy. Paul talks about three kinds of behavior every Christian needs to lay aside. In light of the fact that Christ is almost here, in light of the fact that we're going to stand before the judgment seat of Christ one day to be evaluated, there are three kinds of behavior we need to be done with. We need to lay aside. First of all, he talks about uncontrollable pleasure. He refers to carousing and drunkenness. These refer to activities of the nighttime. You know, some people, out of a desire to anesthetize themselves from the pain of life, they do so with alcohol and drugs and partying. And more often than not, they engage in these activities at nighttime when they would never think of doing them in the daytime. You know how some things your parents say to you just stick with you, you know, forever? No matter how much you try to get them out of your mind, they just stick with you. One of the best things my parents ever said to me, I'll never forget it, is, Robert, remember this. Rarely does anything good happen after midnight. You know, I thought about that, and then Julia's laughing because she knows. I would say that to her and Dorothy all the time they were growing up. Remember, nothing good happens after midnight. That's what he's saying here. This is behavior that is suitable for the nighttime, but not for the daytime. Secondly, he says we need to lay aside unrestrained immorality. He's talking about sexual promiscuity, sensual activities. Again, things that are done in secrecy, in the cloak of darkness. And then thirdly, he talks about unresolved anger. That is strife and jealousy. Isn't it interesting that as Christians, we say, well, sexual immorality, that's terrible. But yeah, it's okay to go around resenting other Christians. It's okay going around having these outbursts of anger and spewing all over people. It's okay to harbor bitterness in your heart toward God. No, God says. You need to lay that stuff aside too. Why? Because Christ is coming back. Lay aside those things. And then secondly, he talks about what we need to put on. You don't just take off behavior. There's another set of clothes, so to speak, you need to put on. Now, if I had been Paul and I'd been writing this letter, I would have probably come up with a laundry list of behaviors Christians ought to put on. Love, gentleness, self-control, peace, all those sorts of things. Paul doesn't do that. Instead, he simply says, verse 14, put on the Lord Jesus Christ. Put on the Lord Jesus Christ. That is, if you want to know how to behave, just look at Jesus. Behave like Jesus would. When you're standing in front of that magazine stand, perusing the different covers and deciding where your eyes are going to land, what would Jesus do? When you're surfing that internet site, trying to fill up some time, what sites would Jesus be looking at? When the name of one of your enemies pops up in a conversation and you're tempted to say something, what would Jesus do? That's what he's saying here. Put on Jesus Christ. And then he adds the phrase, make no provision for the flesh in regard to its lust. He has two things in mind here. He says, first of all, don't rationalize sinful behavior. Don't say, well, you know, I'm only human. God doesn't expect me to be perfect. I'm going to give myself permission to do this. I love people who say, I thought I'd give myself permission to do this. No, don't do that. Remember what James said in James 1? Let no man say when he's tempted that he's being tempted by God. Some Christians actually rationalize sinful behavior. Well, you know, God's probably allowing me to do this so I can know his grace more and more and understand I'm not perfect. They actually use God as the excuse. He said, don't do that. Don't rationalize your sin. And not only that, give yourself a zero tolerance level for sin. There's some of you right now who maybe are single adults and you're saying in your dating life, well, you know, I can't be 100% pure, so I'll go this far in immoral activities, but I won't cross the line. I won't go any further than this. And then the line gets moved a little further and a little further and a little further. No, sin is addictive. I know I'm dating myself, but how many of you remember the old commercial for Lay's potato chips? Remember the slogan? I bet you can't eat just one. And they were right, you couldn't. Let me tell you another motto to live by. You can't just sin a little bit. Sin is addictive. The more you sin, the more you want to sin. And so that's why Paul is saying, have a zero tolerance level here. Make no provision for the flesh in regard to its lust. Paul said, in light of the fact that Christ is about to appear, it's time to get up. It's time to get dressed. And thirdly, it's time to go to work. It's time to go to work. I want you to hold your place here and turn over to Ephesians chapter 5 for just a minute. Ephesians chapter 5. I heard about a person who said, I sleep fine at night. I sleep fine in the morning. I just toss and turn all afternoon. Well, you know, a lot of Christians are like that spiritually. They are in a spiritual stupor. They walk around spiritually asleep, not having a clue as to what time it is. Look at how Paul addresses this in Ephesians 5, 14 through 16. For this reason, it says, awake, sleeper, and arise from the dead, and Christ will shine on you. Therefore, be careful how you walk, not as unwise men, but as wise, making the most of your time, because the day is evil. Understand what time it is. It's time to get busy, because the day is just about here. The day of Christ appearing is just about here. It's time to get up. You know, it's interesting. Jesus said in John 9, verse 4, something that almost seemed opposite of what Paul said. Jesus said, work while it is day, for the night is coming when no man can work. Now, they weren't contradicting each other. They were looking at the same truth from a different perspective. Paul said, in light of the fact that Christ is about to appear, the day's about to come, go to work. Jesus was saying, the fact that we've got opportunity now to do the works of God doesn't mean we'll always have those opportunities. Work while it's day, for the night is coming when it will be too late to do any work. Both are saying the same thing. It's right now time to go to work. It's time to lay aside that sinful behavior that causes you to feel separated from God. It's time to let go of those addictions that are destroying your life. It is time to end that relationship that is dragging you so far down. It's time to start using that spiritual gift God has given you to do the one thing He's left you here on earth to do, and that is to make disciples for Christ. It's time to go to work. You know, I have that sense more right now than I've ever had in my life. You know, people will come up and say the funniest things to you, but people come up to me and they say, Pastor, you look so tired. And when I was younger, I used to say, no, I'm not tired at all. It's just allergies. That's all it is. I'm fine. Now I just tell the truth. I look tired because I am tired. I mean, I'm exhausted. But there's a reason I feel that way. There's something inside of me that says right now is the time to work. I think something big is getting ready to happen. I don't know if that something big is my own mortality and I'm about to go meet the Lord. I don't know whether it's the Lord is about to return. I don't know if it's the fact that the opportunities we have as a church right now, we're not going to have much longer. But whatever reason it is, it's time to turn on the afterburners and it's time to get to work as a church. That's exactly what he's saying right now. It's time to go to work. Many of you know the name of Jonathan Edwards, a remarkable man. Before he was 20 years of age, he wrote a resolution that guided the rest of his life. He said, resolved never to lose one moment of time, but to improve it in the most profitable way I can. Edwards once preached a sermon based on this passage, Ephesians 5, called The Preciousness of Time and the Importance of Redeeming It. And using this passage from Ephesians 5, he came up with three principles I want you to write down about time. He said, number one, consider you are accountable to God for your time. Consider that you're accountable to God for your time. Do you realize one day when you and I stand before the judgment seat of Christ for God to evaluate our lives, we're going to give an account of everything He's entrusted to us, including the time that He's given to us. Number two, consider how much time you have already lost. Spend some time thinking about the time you've wasted in your life. And then number three, consider how you may improve the present time without delay. Consider how you might improve the present time without the delay. Here's the bad news. You can never reclaim time that you've lost. It's gone forever. But the good news is you can make changes in your life right now to maximize the time that you have left. Lloyd Ogilvie used to tell the story about a father who would put his son to bed every night. The little boy would pray the prayer, "Now I lay me down to sleep. I pray the Lord my soul to keep. And if I die before I wake, I pray the Lord my soul to take." One night the little boy prayed, "Now I lay me down to sleep. I pray the Lord my soul to keep. And if I wake before I die." He stopped. He said, "Daddy, I'm sorry, I messed up." The dad said, "Oh no, son, you didn't mess up at all. You prayed the most profound prayer anyone could pray. If I wake before I die." Ladies and gentlemen, it is time to wake up. It's time to get up. It's time to get dressed. It's time to go to work, because the dawn of Christ appearing is nearer than it's ever been.
16: Without question, I have a growing sense that the return of Christ is happening soon, and it's critically important for us to, just as the little boy said, wake up before we die. Well, for those who know Jesus Christ as their personal Savior, I want you to join me in proclaiming the gospel to those who are lost and hurting, and calling them to repentance and change. To help us achieve that objective, a group of visionary friends of Pathway to Victory have established a matching challenge in the amount of $1.5 million. When we reach this goal, it'll greatly accelerate our ability to reach more people with the urgent message about Jesus while there's still time. So, would you join us by giving generously to the matching challenge before the deadline on July 5th? By responding today, your generous gift to Pathway to Victory will be matched and therefore doubled in impact. 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Now, as a thank you, I'm going to send you two very special gifts. 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
17: 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I'm David J. Mullins. 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

0: Ligonier Teaching Fellow Derek Thomas believes there is much we can learn from these lesser-known characters. At Ligonier's National Conference, I had the privilege of sitting down with Dr. Thomas to talk about his teaching series, Who Are They? And I began by asking him what led him to focus on these lesser-known people in Scripture.
1: I've been in ministry for 45 years and more. I'm now retired from full-time ministry. And in almost all of that time, I've engaged in lecture continua preaching, that is, preaching through books of the Bible, beginning at, you know, chapter 1, verse 1, and heading all the way to the end. And some series have been short and some have been longer. And I've also been involved in ministry that included a morning, evening, and a Wednesday slot. At one point, I was the solo pastor, so I preached three times a week. But there are occasions, like over the summer months, when folk are away a lot, and you can't do a consecutive expository thing, because they'll only hear, you know, they hear a sermon in chapter one, and then all of a sudden they're in chapter five. And so still having a series, still having a theme, but they're sort of one-off sermons. And I got intrigued by lesser-known characters of the Bible. There are a couple of books, I think, none of which I read, but I think they're out there with similar sort of titles, biographical sketches. So I also think from time to time, it's just wonderful to tell a story. You know, most of my preaching is theological. And if you're in Paul, for example, there aren't many stories in Paul. There are a few, but there aren't many. So telling a story of a character and developing that character and showing good things and bad things about their character to help us understand, you know, what does a biblical character look like? And it doesn't always look like Abraham or Paul under the lights and cameras and so on, and, you know, contributing 13 letters of the New Testament. Sometimes they do just one thing. That's all we know, but they just did this one thing. But it was a very, very important thing that they did, and that God can use just one moment in your life to do something grand for the kingdom of God. Or it may be even a very small thing. It may be even something that the world just doesn't even see, or perhaps even the church doesn't see, but it was crucial for God's work to be done.
0: It's a reminder, isn't it, that all Scripture is breathed out by God and useful for correction, training in righteousness?
1: Yes, and you know, my inclination is to go to a letter of the Apostle Paul and expound it. That's my comfort zone.
0: Romans chapter 8 in particular.
1: Romans 8, best chapter in the Bible. But I really found unpacking little cameo sketches of some of the people that God has used in his kingdom. And most of them are positive, but I mean, we'll probably talk about one that isn't.
0: Right. The first character that you profile is the maid of Naaman's wife, and she's mentioned in 2 Kings chapter 5. Why is this anonymous girl so important in your eyes?
1: So Naaman, in a period of Old Testament history when the Syrians were fairly dominant, and Naaman was the Syrian king, and she is more or less a slave, a trophy of battle, whom he gives to his wife as her maid. We don't even know her name. You know, the Bible records that the king becomes ill. He has leprosy, a fairly common illness, you know, in those times, and various kinds of leprosy. Evidently, even though he was a king, it was incurable. But somehow or other, she convinces her boss,

0: Naaman's wife, to tell Naaman about the prophet Elisha and that he would be able to cure him. Now, where did she hear about Elisha? Was she even a Jew? And probably not. And it's a story of courage and bravery, because she could, but telling a Syrian king that he needs to go to a Jewish prophet, I mean, it could have costed her life. It was certainly not something to be done, you know, without a great deal of faith and courage. So she's noted for her compassion. You know, she could have said, "I hope you die, you mean so-and-so. You know, you've ruined my life." But no, evidently she was a person of faith, saw her circumstances as part of God's providence for her, and used her position and her knowledge to help someone who otherwise was her master and lord, and whom she could easily have despised and wished his death, but didn't.
1: Some of the characters you profile do have some degree of familiarity with us. I'm thinking particularly of Jabez in the Old Testament. Some may remember the book that gained enormous popularity more than 25 years ago, the book titled The Prayer of Jabez. The prayer and the book were promoted by some in the prosperity gospel movement as a template for getting what we want from God, if you will. In your message, however, you want us to discover something about the prayer and Jabez's character that we should heed. And it's found in his part of the prayer where he asks that God's hand might be with him. Why is that significant?
0: So Jabez, you know, he appears in 1 Chronicles chapter 4. You know, and Chronicles is written after the exile, looking back at the history of Kings and Samuel and rewriting it to some extent to try and encourage the Jews now who are returning to look at it as a fulfillment of God's covenant promises. Generations, three generations at least, have died in Babylon, and now they need to find that courage and conviction to live as those to whom God had made a covenant, and to go back to Jerusalem and, you know, rebuild the temple and rebuild the city walls, the story of Ezra and Nehemiah and all that part. And Jabez, his name means he causes pain. Now, you know, what mother calls her child, he causes pain, right? Weird. But it was a prophetic name, I guess, because he was probably born in a difficult childbirth, which is why she names him, he causes pain. But he has a wonderful reputation. He's better than his brothers and sisters, the text tells us. And his prayer, "Oh, that you would bless me and enlarge my territory. Let your hand be with me and keep me from evil, that I may not cause pain." And that's it. That's his prayer. And he's praying for territory that technically was prohibited territory for him. But God answers his prayer. So as you said, you know, 25 years ago, you and I will remember well a book by a man called Wilkinson, The Prayer of Jabez. I think it sold over a million copies.
1: Yeah, I think so.
0: You know, you take the prayer out of its context, so God answered this particular prayer. So we can pray for extension of land and property and that hunting lodge that you want, you know, in South Carolina, and the beach home that I want on the shores of Florida, and a private jet for all the traveling I do. I want a private jet. Lord, just give me a private jet, because you answered Jabez's prayer, so why don't you answer mine? And I think that was the problem with the book, you know, that it took something completely out of context and then generalized it and said, you know, you can ask whatever you want. And the reason you don't get it is your fault. So it's a catch-22.
1: Not enough faith?
0: Not enough faith. You know, there are churches in Brazil that I didn't go in, but I was driven by somebody in São Paulo, and it's huge, huge, huge church. And there were people in there who were caught in this trap that they had pain and suffering and illness in their lives, and the reason was they didn't give enough. So then they would give everything to the church, and then they were poor. Right, so now they can't even afford to eat. Right, so it was a kind of catch-22 thing. I mean, the church is fine. Right, it's making oodles of money. Right, but on the basis of prosperity gospel, name it and claim it, gab it and grab it.
1: Yeah,
0: and it's insidious. Really, this is a beautiful prayer, but it's taken out of context.
1: Particularly that line that you highlight, God's hand might be with him.
0: Yeah.
1: And you, in your message on Jabez, mentioned the practical application for us as Christians, as followers of Christ. And I'd like for our listeners to hear that portion of your message.
0: I tell people that what makes you able to sleep at night is a robust doctrine of providence. Everything may be falling apart. You read the headlines of the news, you watch certain news channels, and you think the world is all out of sorts. We've lived in an era in the last decade or so where we've seen the world turned upside down. And things that were right are now wrong, and things that were wrong are now right. And you lie in bed and you toss and turn and you fret. But God is in charge. And if you're a Christian, if you're a believer, the hand of God is upon you. That powerful hand. God doesn't have hands. He doesn't have a body. It's a euphemism. It's a way to help us understand that he guides us. When you're in trouble and somebody puts his hand on your shoulder and says to you, it's going to be okay. That's what Jabez is praying here, that he would sense the hand of God guiding him and directing him and providing for him.
1: God's providence. Is that a theme, Dr. Thomas, that runs through all of these lesser-known characters, their stories?
0: Oh, it runs through the entirety of all of our lives in one way or another. Sometimes it's seen and sometimes it's perceived. Sometimes it's best seen in the rearview mirror. You know, you meant it for evil. God meant it for good. Joseph to his brothers. He didn't see it when he was accused of rape and sent to jail for 10 years. He didn't see, oh, this is God's good hand upon me. No, it came later when he looked back, when he saw what God actually did do in giving him the gift to interpret dreams and then Pharaoh's having nightmares and Joseph can interpret them. And then all of a sudden he's the second most powerful man in Egypt, making sure there's food in Egypt so that his brothers and his father, when they have 7 years of famine, can come and get food from Egypt. I mean, it's an incredible story. You know, outside of that, I call it the umbrella of Romans 8:28, but outside of the umbrella, there's rain. There's chaos. There's uncertainty. But under that umbrella, there's peace and calm. And you can sleep at night.
1: Of course, Moses is one of the most important characters in the Old Testament, but you maintain that it's Moses' father-in-law who's a vital part of Moses' life. So you devote one of your messages in this series to Jethro. Tell us why Jethro is important.
0: Yeah, Jethro was a Midianite priest, Moses' father-in-law. He has other names, Reuel and Itro. You know, Moses is fleeing from Egypt, and he needs a place to stay. He needs a place to put his head down. He needs a place of refuge. And Jethro comes across as a wise man, and best known for counseling Moses to delegate judicial responsibilities. Moses was the control freak. He wanted control of everything and everything. And it was huge. You know, this task that was before him, a million plus, million and a half Jews who would eventually leave Egypt. So he needed to delegate. You know, those of us who have certain abilities, and people tell us that we have certain abilities, it can go to our head and it can create a sort of mistrust, you know, unless I do it, it's not going to be done right. So I might as well do it myself. I had to learn that, you know, for 17 years, I was a solo pastor. I was the only person on the payroll of the church. And so I did everything. And then in the last 30 years or so, I've been in bigger churches with staff of 50, 60 people, multiple ministers, five or six ministers, directors of this, that, and the other. And I had to learn to let the directors direct, not to interfere. Only offer my opinion when I was asked to offer my opinion, or chaos was reigning, which was hardly ever the case. But, you know, I've had friends of mine who've experienced what they call burnout, when the responsibility is so much and so great, perhaps emotionally so, that they've just burnt out. And some have burnt out to the extent that they don't actually come back, and some recuperate and return. But delegation in the work of the Lord is important, and especially in the church, especially in larger churches, knowing when to sort of observe and when to step in. That's, you need the wisdom of Solomon for that.
1: Not all the lesser-known characters that you profile in your series are considered good guys, if you will. You devote a message to a couple of men that we read about in 2 Timothy. Demas abandoned the Apostle Paul, and you theorize that he may have abandoned the faith. And Paul didn't mince words when he talked about Alexander the coppersmith. Alexander the coppersmith did him great harm, he writes. What can we learn from Demas and Alexander?
0: Demas, if you interpret Demas, and all we have is that Demas has forsaken me, having loved this present evil world. So that seems to indicate that he has backslidden at best and denied the faith at worst. And that it's possible to be somebody who's in close association with the Apostle Paul and yet fall in love with the world, whether it was we don't know what it was, but he forsook him. And Alexander the coppersmith, Paul is referring to this in 2 Timothy. 2 Timothy is the final letter that Paul writes months before Nero would take him out and cut his head off. He wasn't crucified like Peter, because Paul was a Roman citizen and therefore had the right to die by the sword. So he's writing to Timothy, his protege, his young son in the faith with a godly mother and godly grandmother. And Timothy's young. And there are some wonderful things in 2 Timothy about preaching that Timothy needs to hear. But then all of a sudden, he reminds Timothy of Alexander the coppersmith, who has done me much harm, and Timothy is to have nothing to do with him. And it's a reminder, you know, that sometimes the church can be ugly. And Alexander the coppersmith was obviously a professing Christian at one point, certainly had associations with Paul at some point, or maybe he was just jealous of Paul. Mm. And there are characters in the New Testament that seem to be those who are jealous of his success. jealous of the influence that he had as an apostle. And Alexander, the coppersmith, one imagines if he's a coppersmith, you know, and he's hammering copper, you know, he's a big burly man with muscles and that he's mean as a hornet. And you and I are old enough to know that in churches, sometimes there can be hornets.
1: Yeah. Neither of these men probably realized their name would live in infamy.
0: That's the thing, you know. It's like Pilate. You know, we say his name, or some of us say his name every week.
1: That's right.
0: When we say the Apostles' Creed, crucified under Pontius Pilate. You know, he had no idea that his name would be there. And Alexander the coppersmith.
1: Right there. Derek, as we look for practical applications for studying these lesser-known characters, I think of the countless pastors who've labored for years in small churches. They don't have a worldwide ministry. They've never published a book. Perhaps their names have never gone beyond the walls of their church. Yet they have labored faithfully, allowing their members to experience what we refer to as the ordinary means of grace. I think there's a temptation for these men to wonder if their ministry has any significance. How can this series be of encouragement to them?
0: That God sees what you do. It may be small. You know, I've been in a small church, solo pastor, and I've been in a large church, and I prefer the large church. I think of folk who are getting elderly and infirm and who were once very useful and now feel as though they've got nothing to contribute. I'll visit folk from time to time, even though I'm retired. I go to the nursing home where some of them are, and they'll say, I can't even go to church anymore, you know, and they watch it on a screen. And I'll say, but you can pray. While you still have your mind, you can pray. And I need your prayers. And you should have a list of 20, 25 people that you pray for on a regular, you can't do anything else. Somebody might have to lift you in and out of bed and put you in a chair and bathe you and wash you, but you can pray. And prayer can turn the world upside down. It's a small thing, but actually it's a very big thing. Certainly, I think pastors who are in small churches can get so easily discouraged, especially when they're around other pastors who are well-known and successful and so on in terms of how the world judges success. But those folk who know that they are loved by this pastor and cared for by this pastor is probably a greater work than somebody who just gets in the pulpit every Sunday but doesn't know half the people who he's preaching to. And if you're preaching to 2,000 or 3,000 people, you probably know 100 of them.
1: Right.
0: The others are just faces, and sometimes they're even faces you don't even recognize. You wouldn't recognize them if you saw them in public. So God sees the little things. That's the kind of God we have. He sees the little things that are done sincerely and with faith and courage to God. And the Bible has a whole host of them, and there are others that we didn't talk about, or I haven't done a series on. I'd love to do another series and pick up some other characters.
1: That was Derek Thomas, and you're listening to Renewing Your Mind. Thanks for being with us today. 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I hope you'll join us Monday as Jason Holopoulos walks us through the sober warnings that we find in the book of Jude, here on Renewing Your Mind.

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1: A friend of mine purchased a book which, based on German liberalism of the past century, attacks the integrity of the Bible. "Would you be interested in reading it?" he asked, adding, "You know, it shows both sides of the issue." "If I read it," I explained, "I would do so only to refute the logic, because there are not two sides when it comes to truth. Truth is truth, no matter how it is assailed, and its opposite will always be false. When the premise is wrong, the conclusion has to be wrong as well. That's another reason that I am not an atheist. No, I cannot explain everything, nor do I find completely satisfying answers to the complex issues of life through faith. But the reality of God's existence and the vast evidence for his interaction with humankind from the days of our first parents, Adam and Eve, to the present, form a background of logic which makes far more sense to believe than to disbelieve. I am not an atheist because atheism shows me nothing that really satisfies. It has given to our world no art galleries filled with paintings inspired by atheists, no great universities, no hospitals, no hospices where the dying can find comfort and compassion, no orphanages, no retirement facilities for the elderly. Atheism hasn't given the world the equivalent of Moses, the lawgiver who carried the Ten Commandments down from Mount Sinai, moral directives which have become the basis of civilized jurisprudence, a David who left behind Psalm 23, or a Paul who penned 1 Corinthians 13. Nor has it given to us a Jesus Christ who touched the needs of suffering humanity and taught us how to live and die and rise again from the dead. Atheism doesn't generate compassion, kindness, responsibility for humankind, care for babies and the unborn, laws which make it safe for a child to play in the streets, and hope for tomorrow. A belief in God has given the world the Bible and the Quran, yet atheism has given us nothing of moral excellence which speaks to the dying, gives direction for living, and assures you that you will live forever. I charge that atheism is long on negative rhetoric, but short on positive action, which has made a real difference in the world. The Great Ideas Synopticon is a study guide for the Great Book Series, a remarkable collection of wisdom in the Western world from the time of Thales to the present. In this book, psychologist and educator Mortimer Adler says, quote, "With the exception of certain mathematicians and physicists, all authors of the great books are represented in the chapter on God." Dr. D. James Kennedy explains, "The reason is obvious. More consequences for thought and action follow the affirmation or denial of God than the answering of any other basic question. No, I cannot prove God's existence, nor can you disprove it. But from the beginning of written history to the present time, the impact of ordinary men and women, driven by the desire to serve this great and awesome God, have left behind the legacy of cathedrals, churches, hospitals, orphanages, and compassion unrivaled by atheists. No, I cannot explain everything, nor do I find completely satisfying answers to the complex issues of life through faith. But centuries ago, David wrote, 'The fool hath said in his heart, there is no God.' There are no two sides to some issues, which is why I choose not to be an atheist."
0: 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Again, that's guidelines.org. 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
3: With SRN News, I'm John Scott. President Trump blaming Iran for drone strike on a ship in the Strait of Hormuz, calling it a foolish violation of the ceasefire agreement. As a result of this, U.S. Central Command says the military struck missile and drone locations and coastal radar sites in Iran. Venezuelan looked to online posts.
4: A father holds the hand of his daughter, dressed as a fairy. A 24-year-old man in a pilot uniform stares proudly at the camera. A family embraces on a soccer field. They're among the images posted by relatives within Venezuela and abroad, desperately searching for their missed ones following two powerful back-to-back earthquakes this week. With communication patchy, social media and online registries have become a crucial tool for many Venezuelans seeking information and resources beyond sparse government statistics. I'm Charles Deledesma.
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8: Don't ever let anybody say to you, where was God when? I'll tell you where God was. He's the same place He was when He sent His Son to die on that cross so that those who were down and depressed and discouraged and broken and failures and bound in sin's bondage could be raised up to be seated with Christ in the heavenlies. That's where God is.
7: This is Revive Our Hearts with Nancy DeMoss Wagamuth, co-author of Seeking Him, for Friday, June 26th. I'm Dana Gresh. Nancy's continuing the series, Hallelujah, a praise celebration.
8: Well, we've been looking at Psalm 113 over the last several days, and you remember that this is one of the Psalms, the first in a collection of six, known as the Egyptian Hallel or the Jewish Hallel. These are the Hallelujah Psalms. This is a set of psalms that is particularly used by the Jews around the time of the Passover. They sing the first two, this one and the next one, at the beginning of the Passover meal. They sing the last four at the end of the Passover meal. And we'll see today why that is such a significant thing. These psalms celebrate, they commemorate God rescuing His people, delivering them out of slavery, out of Egypt. They were slaves of Pharaoh, now they become servants of God. And what are God's servants to do? They are to praise Him. They are to worship Him, worship the name of the Lord. And by the way, when you study God's Word, you don't have to have a PhD in theology. You don't have to go to seminary. You don't have to know original Greek and Hebrew languages. One of the things you can do is just meditate on that passage over and over and over again, as I have been for the last several weeks, and look at repeated words and phrases. What's the obvious repeated phrase in this psalm? Okay, let me hear that a little more vociferously. Praise the Lord, which in Hebrew is
9: Hallelujah.
8: Hallelujah. Hallel to praise, Yah, Jehovah, Yahweh, praise the Lord. And so we see it at the beginning, at the end, we'll see the significance of these bookends. And then we've seen the emphasis on the name of the Lord throughout this psalm, who He is, what He has done, what He is like. This is fodder for praise. If you don't know how to praise the Lord, start looking at His names. Study His names and what they tell us about Him. Now, let me read through the psalm again. We've seen it in three stanzas. Today, we'll look at the third stanza. But let's, to put it in context, look at the whole psalm. I'll read through it and just give you the sections here. In the first three verses, the first stanza, God's servants are summoned to praise Him. Verse 1, praise the Lord. Hallelujah. Praise, O servants of the Lord. Praise the name of the Lord. Blessed be the name of the Lord from this time forth and forevermore. From the rising of the sun to its setting. From east to west, all around the world. From the beginning of the day to the end of the evening. All the day, everywhere, the name of the Lord is to be praised. So we're summoned to praise him. And then beginning in verse 4, we're told why we are to praise the Lord. First, we see that the Lord is high above. We see his greatness, his exaltation. The Lord is high above all nations and his glory above the heavens. Verse 5, who is like the Lord our God, who is seated on high. So we see that God is high and he is seated. He is exalted. But we also see in verse 6 that not only is he seated on high, but he stoops far down. Verse 6, who looks far down on the heavens and the earth, or as some of your translations say that, he humbles himself to behold the things that are in heaven and in the earth. Another translation says he stoops down to look on the heavens and the earth. Now that tells us a couple things about God. We looked at it in the last session. First of all, it's that he is so high, so exalted, so transcendent, that for him to see the heavens and to see the earth, he has to stoop down. Well, you think, well, of course the earth is far down from God, but the heavens are far down from God. He has to stoop down. So I think that's part of the meaning. But I think the other part is that he comes down to be with us. He condescends. He descends. He descended in the form of a baby. But he would condescend further. He would stoop further. He would go to the cross. And we see this suggested here. He stoops down. He looks far down. He humbles himself. Now, remember that Jesus would have sung these psalms, beginning with this one, before the Passover meal that he observed with his disciples there in the upper room, where he instituted the Last Supper that we observe today. And he went from that upper room, sang a hymn, went out to Gethsemane, cried out in great agony such that he sweat great drops of blood, was then arrested, sent through six trials in the middle of the night, and the next day sent to be crucified. The Romans crucified him. The Jews crucified him. The religious people crucified him. The pagans crucified him. But ultimately, God put his son to death. And Jesus humbled himself. So here he's praised, he sings with his disciples in the upper room. The Lord is high above all nations, his glory above the heavens. Now here's the Lord of glory singing this. Who is like the Lord our God? Jesus sings with his disciples. Who is seated on high? Jesus had been on that seat at the right hand of the throne of God for all of eternity past. He will be for all of eternity future. But he had left that seat. He'd left that throne. He had left that high and exalted place. He had come down. He had stooped down. He had humbled himself. For 33 years, he had lived our life. And now, in that upper room, he stoops down. Who looks far down? He stoops down to wash the feet of his creatures. How awesome is that? But that's not all. In the coming hours, this God of amazing, awesome majesty, who has to stoop to behold the heavens, who condescended to the earth, this one would marry majesty and mercy and stoop all the way to the cross. How amazing is that? No wonder we say, hallelujah, praise the Lord. Well, that's all review. Now we come to the third stanza. Today, he raises the poor from the dust and lifts the needy from the ash heap to make them sit with princes, with the princes of his people. He gives the barren woman a home, making her the joyous mother of children. Hallelujah. Praise the Lord. So we've seen here this God who is high, he's lifted up. This God who humbles himself to look down on what's in heaven and what's on earth. This God who comes down, who stoops down, who humbles himself in the form of Jesus Christ. Why does he do it? We see it in this third stanza. So that those who are bowed down, those who are downtrodden, can be raised up. He's high and lifted up. He comes down, he looks down, he comes down, he bows down, he humbles himself, he stoops down so that he can raise up those who are bowed down. Again, hallelujah, what a Savior. Here's a God who, as we've seen in this psalm, is transcendent. He is majestic. Yet he's not a God who is aloof. He's not a God who stays far off. He's not removed from his fallen, broken creation as so many of these false pagan gods are. You can't get near them. You can't come close to them. But here's a God who draws near to us as a personal God, who stoops down to be with us, to be one of us, to die our death so we can have his life. It's amazing. And notice in this passage that God doesn't just favor those who are mighty or famous or powerful or wealthy. God favors those who are least like him. The poor, the needy, those on the ash heap of life. The dunghill is the King James. It's a place for refuse, for garbage. It's a garbage dump. He was crucified outside the city gate on Golgotha. And he comes for those who are poor and needy on the ash heap of life. He comes for the barren woman, the woman who cries out, "Lord, give me children or I die." He comes for the needy, those who have reproach. One commentator on the Psalms, James Boyce, who's now with the Lord, he said, "What amazes the psalmist is that this God is exalted so high that he has to stoop low to see not only the earth, but also the heavens. And yet at the same time, he cares for the lowly. He is exalted, but he humbles himself." And that God doesn't just stoop to look down, but he actually comes down to save the poor and the needy. God is high. He is lifted up. We saw he's seated. He's enthroned in the heavens. So what does he do for the poor and the needy who are bowed down? He raises them up. He seats them with princes so they can be with him. Is that amazing? His condescension, his humiliation. Don't ever let anybody tell you God doesn't care. Don't let anybody say to you, "Where was God when?" I'll tell you where God was. He's the same place he was when he sent his son to die on that cross, so that those who were down and depressed and discouraged and broken and failures and bound in sin's bondage could be raised up to be seated with Christ in the heavenlies. That's where God is. Verse 7 says he raises the poor from the dust. It's pretty low. Low on the socioeconomic ladder, low on the totem pole. Someone who doesn't get any respect. People don't come, you know, asking the poor for wisdom or for jobs or for help. These are the poor, the needy. They need help. They don't give help. They need help. And they're in the dust. You read often this concept in Psalm 119 when it's talking about your soul being so low, you're just down in the dust. I mean, what's lower than dust? He raises the poor from the dust. But here's what astonishes me about that phrase. In another psalm, Psalm 22, verse 15, where Jesus, the Messiah, cries out in a messianic prophecy, he says, "You," to his Father, "who has forsaken him," in that moment on the cross, he says, "You lay me in the dust of death." You see, the reason he can raise the poor from the dust is because he went down to the dust of death. He let God put him down in the dust of death. This high, exalted, holy one. He says to his Father in Psalm 22, "You lay me in the dust of death." And the Son says, "That's where I'll go." Why? So he can raise the poor up from the dust. So he could raise us up from the dust. Does that remind you of Ephesians 2:6? It says we've been raised up with him and he seated us with him in the heavenly places in Christ Jesus. You see, this is gospel here. We were in the dust of death. We were poor. We were bankrupt. We had nothing to offer a holy God except our sinfulness. He took our sinfulness, our dust, our death, our humanity, our foolishness, our wickedness, took it all on himself, was laid in the dust of death so that we could be raised up and seated with him in the heavenly places in Christ Jesus. That's good news. That's gospel. Verse 7 goes on to say, he lifts the needy from the ash heap, or one translation says the garbage heap, the dunghill. Jesus went to the ash heap where he was crucified. the place where you get cast off, where you're cast out. There's nothing of value there, nothing of worth. It's the garbage pile of humanity. And Jesus went there, became all our garbage, took all our garbage upon himself. And the Father turned his back on the Son because God cannot behold evil. Why? So that Jesus could give us his righteousness. What an amazing exchange is that. He lifts the needy from the ash heap. And he doesn't just save us. He raises us, verse 8, to make them sit with princes, with the princes of his people. Who else is sitting there? God is. Jesus is. He gives us a place in heaven to sit with him at the Father's right hand, to one day be exalted with him, and by faith now to be raised up there with him. By the way, you see a very similar passage in 1 Samuel chapter 2. Let me turn there a moment. Where Hannah, who had been a barren woman, had cried out for children. God finally blesses her with a son, Samuel. And in her prayer of gratitude in chapter 2 of 1 Samuel, she says, "My heart exalts in the Lord. Praise the Lord." When you've been lifted up from the ash heap, when you've been lifted up from reproach, when you've been poor and needy and God has raised you up, you can't help but say, "Hallelujah, praise the Lord." She said, "I rejoice in your salvation. There is none holy like the Lord, for there is none besides you." We saw this in Psalm 113. Who is like the Lord our God? Then she says in verse 7, "The Lord makes poor and makes rich. He brings low and he exalts. He raises up the poor from the dust. He lifts the needy from the ash heap to make them sit with princes and inherit a seat of honor. For the pillars of the earth are the Lord's, and on them he has set the world." You see, God is the God of all power, and he uses his divine power to rescue, to redeem, to lift up those who are outcasts, those who are beggars, those who are poor and needy, those who are nobodies, those who are the invisible people that nobody cares for, nobody pays attention to, those sex trafficked girls in our midst, by the way, those who've been bruised and wounded by their own sin or by the sin of others, those who've been discarded, those who've been marginalized. This is the gospel we have for those who are poor and needy. It's the same gospel we have experienced as those who were poor and needy and wretched and destitute and bankrupt. He came down. He condescended. He stooped down from his high and exalted and holy place to lift us up, to raise us up, to give us a place with him in the heavenlies. He's lifted us up. He's made us kings and priests to our God. So how can Christians be down in the mouth, people? Tell me that. How can we really be for any length of time overwhelmed, discouraged, depressed? Now, I know there are hard and harsh and difficult circumstances. There are people who suffer greatly physically. There are women in this room who are living in heartbreaking marriages. There are moms in this room or grandmoms who cry yourself to sleep at night because of a prodigal son or daughter or granddaughter. I get that. We're not in heaven yet. It's still a broken, fallen world. This is not paradise. But even here, in the now, we have this hope of the not yet that is ours by faith in Christ. We've been raised up, seated with Christ, and we know where we're headed. We know the best is yet to come. This is material for praise. This is material for worship. Lift your eyes up. Put your gaze on Christ and say, "Hallelujah. Praise the Lord. What a Savior." Well, verse 9. Continuation of the same theme. He gives the barren woman a home, making her the joyous mother of children. We talked about Hannah, who longed for a child, and God finally answered those prayers. In his time, he gave not only Hannah a child, he gave Israel, the nation, a voice, a prophet, a man who would speak for God, who would lead them to God. It wasn't just Hannah who needed a child. Israel needed that child. And in the fullness of time, God sent that child. But same for Sarah. Sarah was barren. She was without child. God had said, "The promised Messiah is going to come through your line." And Abraham goes, "But I have no seed. We're old. We can't have children." God says, "No problem for me. You're 100. She's 90. Whatever it was. No problem. You're past the childbearing years. You're as good as, your bodies are as good as dead. No problem. I bring life where there is no life." He makes the barren woman a home. makes her the joyous mother of children. Rachel, give me children or I die. God gives her children so the promised line of Christ can come through her. Listen, you may or may not have biological children, but God wants every woman to be a mother of children and to be joyous in that responsibility. He's a great exalted God, but he's also a personal God. And he cares for needy people. We've seen that, but not just in general, not just as a group, but look at, he cares about individuals. The barren woman. Who is that? Well, maybe it's Hannah. Maybe it's Sarah. Maybe it's Rachel. Maybe it's you. Maybe it's not physical barrenness. Maybe it is. But maybe it's other kinds of barrenness. But he cares about you. In that culture, in the Jewish culture of the Old Testament, the inability to bear children was considered a curse. It was a reproach. And here God pours out his redeeming grace on the least of these, the most despised. And that grace that he pours out in the life of that barren woman, he pours out in our lives, one at a time, woman by woman. He changes our lives. He reverses our fortunes by his grace. So the barren woman who was left out now belongs. She was alone. Now she has a home. She has family relationships. She was barren. Now she's fruitful. She was sad. Now she's joyous. She had no reason to live. Now she has a seed. She has children. This is the transforming power of God. Charles Spurgeon talked about it in one of his messages. This God who gives beauty for ashes, who turns weeping to joy, who turns death to life, who exalts the humble, who turns poverty to wealth, who turns the dishonored to the exalted. It's the transforming power of God's grace. And so these Hallel Psalms celebrated redemption from Egypt. And that barren woman in verse 9 was a picture of Israel, who was delivered from bondage in Egypt and became fruitful in the promised land. You see, we have a redeeming God who redeems the hopeless circumstances of his people, who intervenes in their lives, who restores, who rescues, who redeems our losses, who raises up people from the ash heap, all because Christ, our Passover lamb, was slain for us and raised from the dead. And so as you look at this stanza, I hope that you're reminded that God knows you. He cares about you. He knows your needs. He knows your poverty. He knows your affliction. He knows how you've been downtrodden, how you've been cast down, how you've been rejected. He knows where you've lost hope. He knows what parts of your life are barren, and he cares. And he has come down in the person of Christ. He stoops down. He humbled himself, and he is able to meet your needs and to raise you up and to give you a future and a hope and a home. He can turn barrenness to fruitfulness. He can turn despair to joy. He has promised to raise the poor out of the dust, to lift the needy out of the ash heap, and to make the barren woman fruitful and joyful. So from your heart, cry out to the Lord. Oh, Lord, I'm that poor person. I'm that needy person. I'm that oppressed person. I'm that barren woman. I need you. And thank you that you have stooped down to meet my need, to meet it with yourself. And remember that God, as God is doing this transforming work in our lives in this season, there's a greater, even greater ultimate sense in which he is redeeming, intervening, and transforming us so that we can have all eternity to be raised up and seated with him. Now this psalm ends as it began with the word hallelujah, praise the Lord. And those words are bookends. And I want to close this series by reading for you what my friend Charles Spurgeon said about that. Praise ye the Lord. The music concludes upon its keynote. The psalm is a circle, ending where it began, praising the Lord from its first syllable to its last. May our life psalm partake of the same character and never know a break or a conclusion. In an endless circle, let us bless the Lord whose mercies never cease. Let us praise him in youth and all along our years of strength. And when we bow in the ripeness of abundant age, let us still praise the Lord, who does not cast off his old servants. Let us not only praise God ourselves, but exhort others to do it. And if we meet with any of the needy who have been enriched, and with the barren who have been made fruitful, let us join with them in extolling the name of him whose mercy endures forever. having been ourselves lifted from spiritual beggary and barrenness. Let us never forget our former estate or the grace which has visited us. But world without end, let us praise the Lord. Hallelujah. Hallelujah.
7: 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Next week, Summer in the Psalms continues. We'll hang out with Mary Cassian in Psalm 34. 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
9: I'm Ruth Kramer with Mission Network News. A ministry partner talks about the twin earthquakes in Venezuela that left thousands missing or dead. Then Hajj returners are grappling with spiritual questions. We'll talk about the opportunities and how you can get involved in just a few moments. But we'll begin today in Venezuela, where two earthquakes hit the northern part of the country Wednesday night within a minute of each other. The first was 7.2 magnitude and the other a 7.5. Annabelle Torrealba with TWR has been in steady communication with survivors.
10: So when they could move, they got out of the house and they stayed in the middle of the street, just waiting for the ground to get stable.
9: Elderly or disabled people had to be helped out of their homes. Many people saw God's providence in being at just the right place at the right time. They said,
10: I don't know why I was there in that moment, but I was there. And I could help this person. I could take them to a safe place.
9: Damages are especially heavy in the region north of Caracas. By early Thursday, the death toll had reached 164, with thousands reported missing. Many countries have promised aid, but Torrealba says that will take time. Rescue and recovery is hindered by a lack of equipment, plus communication challenges due to continued power outages. When the quakes hit, TWR's team was recording new content outside of normal business hours.
10: Because they have so much passion for reaching the people in Venezuela.
9: Pray for wisdom as they serve as witnesses of Christ in Venezuela's long road ahead. Pray for God's comfort and help to come to Venezuela. Elsewhere, as Muslim immigrants shape our communities, some Americans are grappling with how a Sharia law mindset or even code of law could influence our country. But Pierre Hosni with Horizons International poses another question. How can American Christians engage with Muslims living around us?
11: For me, that is the secret to this whole issue, is like, let's share the gospel with these people.
9: Horizons International's training program, Engage Muslims with Christ, has already equipped more than 15,000 people with evangelism skills needed to reach Muslims.
11: It gives a basic crash course in what do Muslims believe? What are their attitudes? What are their worldviews? How do we have conversations about the gospel?
9: Hosni says, we can think of Muslims in our neighborhoods as a blessing, a challenge, and an opportunity rather than a threat.
11: We can share the gospel with these people instead of just being afraid of them and trying to use the avenues of political power to like somehow suppress them or stop them.
9: Interested in learning more?
11: It's really, really easy to facilitate a training where you and a group of people from your church can get this basic course.
9: In the meantime, if you come across fear-based narratives, political or otherwise,
11: just turn that back and say, there is no fear in love. Speak the scripture over those headlines, pray about it, and then ask the Lord, what can I do?
9: And finally, reflection is just beginning.

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1: 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I'm Ruth Kramer.
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6: 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Stocks, bonds, retirement accounts, there are plenty of ways to invest. But today, Dr. Evans talks about the investment God wants us to make in ourselves and the kind of return he expects from it. Let's join him as he begins.
5: Most people are dissatisfied with things about themselves. 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Because the reality is, if we were fully exposed as to who we really were and are, for many, it would not be a pretty picture. And so what we do is we pretend. In fact, one of the greatest places to pretend is in church. Because if you say hallelujah enough, praise the Lord enough, sing enough, raise your hand enough, flip the pages in the Bible enough, you might give the impression that you and God have got it hooked up. You and God are on good terms. When if the mirror really revealed where we were with God outside of this house, it could reveal that there is a big gap between what we display on Sunday and what's really happening in our lives.